0: was the other job, Skipper. Three men, each of them wore gloves and a mask. They took all the furs and jewelry they could find, nothing else.
1: Nurse give you the same general description on the three of them?
0: Yeah, it's not going to help much. Said two of the men were tall, medium build, and one was short, heavy build. She was so rattled she couldn't even remember the clothes they had on.
1: 12 jobs with the same gang in 3 months, we don't even have a good description of them. How slow can we move?
0: Doing everything we can, Skipper.
1: Excuse me, Paul. Burglary, Wisdom?
2: Uh-huh.
1: Not until 2 o'clock? No, that's all right. 2 o'clock sharp. Right, bye. Just had an appointment canceled out. How about a cup of coffee downstairs?
2: Yeah.
1: Didn't even have a chance for breakfast this morning.
2: Fine with me.
0: You grab my hat, will you?
2: Yeah, I'll get it. Here you go.
0: Thanks.
1: Guess you talked to the owners of the house, huh? The place was broken into last night?
2: Yeah, we did. Mr. and Ms. Peterson. They got home a couple hours after the burglary. Took a quick inventory.
1: What did they find missing?
2: Furs and jewels, same as the other jobs. Almost $12,000 worth. It's the biggest haul yet.
1: I don't have to spell it out for you. We need a break on this thing. We need it bad.
0: More pressure from the front office, huh?
1: Coming from all sides. The victims are insurance companies, newspapers. They got a right to cry. Those thieves have been grabbing furs and jewels for 3 months.
0: We're doing everything about it we can do, Skipper. Planning stakeouts, working our informants, running down every lead we can get our hands on. Covered every angle I can think of.
1: They don't worry about the angles we cover. They want results. They want their property back.
0: Yeah, go ahead, Skipper. Go ahead.
1: Yeah. Now, how about the stuff they took on the job last night? You get it on the stolen property list?
2: Yeah, it's all listed. That's one thing that really gets me.
1: Mm-hmm.
2: What are the thieves doing with all that stuff, the furs and the jewelry? We've had every pawn shop in the city on the alert since they started working. Checked on every possible outlet we know of, any place they could use to dump the stuff. They haven't turned up a trace of it.
1: No results from those APBs you got out?
2: Well, yeah, a few, but none of them have panned out.
0: How about trying the cafeteria here? They got pretty good coffee.
1: Well,
2: yeah,
1: me.
2: Good idea.
0: Why don't you two grab a table? I'll get the coffee.
1: Right, Ben. Oh, hold the cream on mine, will you?
0: Right, Skipper.
2: How's this? Is it all right, Skipper?
1: Yeah, it's fine. Three chairs?
2: Yeah.
1: Okay. How about it, Friday? You or Ben got any ideas at all?
2: Well, there's one thing we wanted to talk over with you. We were kicking the idea around on the way back into the office.
1: Uh-huh.
2: Would you like a smoke?
1: Oh, thanks.
2: Mm-hmm. There you go. Last night, we were comparing the different stories we got from the burglary victims.
1: Yeah, like, thank you.
2: You get a light, all right?
1: Yeah, it's all right, thanks. Go ahead.
2: Well, that's one thing that all their stories seem to have in common. Now, that's counting all 12 victims.
1: Yeah, what's that?
2: Well, let's see. I got a piece of paper here. I got it all figured out. Yeah. We know all the victims are fairly wealthy people. They go out quite a bit, parties, nightclubs, things like that.
1: Yeah. None of them were at home at the time the burglaries were pulled.
2: That's right, yeah.
0: Here you go. There's your Skipper. No cream.
1: Thanks,
0: Joe.
2: Thank you very much. I was just telling the captain about that idea we were talking about on the way back in.
0: Yeah, oh yeah.
1: All right, so none of the victims were home at the time of the burglary. Where does it go from there?
2: Well, for one thing, we all pretty much agree that there must be a finger man working with the gang, don't we? Somebody who knows the victims aren't home. Somebody who also knows the victims aren't wearing the furs or jewels on that particular night, is it right?
1: That's right. We've been going on that assumption. Now, the question is, who's the finger man?
2: Well, that's what I'm trying to get at here. Ben and I compared the victims' stories. We found out that in every case, each of the victims had been out in some public place from 3 to 5 days before the night of the burglary. Yeah. Now, at that time, every one of them wore furs and expensive jewelry.
1: Yeah.
0: Why don't you read off some of those examples we got there, Joe?
2: Okay. Well, here's the first one. Mr. and Mrs. Charles King. Now, on December 10th, they went to a nightclub out in Hollywood. Mrs. King wore a fur coat and quite a bit of jewelry. On December 14th, they went out to a theater. They didn't dress up at all. They left the furs and jewels at home. That's the night that their house was burglarized.
1: And this same pattern shows up in every one of the victim stories?
2: No. No, it's not quite that close, but the same elements seem to be there.
0: Here's another one, Skipper. Let's see. Mr. and Mrs. Lyons. November 20th, they went to a big party at a restaurant out on Sunset. Woman wore jewelry, expensive fur wrap. A week later, they went to a party at a friend's house. Mrs. Lyons left her furs and jewelry at home, and the same night, the thieves broke in.
1: Yeah, that's a pretty good angle. How do you tie up all the loose ends?
2: Well, let's see a paper again, Ben. We've got a halfway figured right here. Just before each of the victims was taken, they appeared in a public place, wearing the furs and jewelry. We've got a list of all the places, nightclubs, restaurants. There's about 6 of them here.
1: So the finger man for the gang must be watching these 6 places.
0: He spots the people with the expensive furs and jewelry and tips off the gang. They watch the house. Next time the people go out and the thieves see the woman isn't wearing her furs and things, and they move in.
2: It's not a sure thing. We're just guessing, you understand? What do you think?
1: Well, it sounds like a fair guess. Let's move on it.
0: We'll have to cover each of those nightclubs and the restaurants. It's going to take more...

0: Man, more time. Could be nothing but a blind alley.
1: We got the men, we got the time. Let's try it.
2: 10 p.m., Wednesday, January 10th. Our idea for stopping the burglary gang by reaching their spotter or finger man was put into operation. The half dozen nightclubs and restaurants where we thought the spotter might be checking off richly dressed couples as future burglary victims were placed under strict surveillance. Managers and employees of each of the places were questioned. It went slow. The first week got us 4 leads to check out. They led nowhere. Any and all suspicious-looking persons loitering in or near the clubs and restaurants that we had staked out were questioned and checked out thoroughly. Another week passed, no results. In the meantime, on January 23rd, the burglary gang hit again, this time at a dentist's home in the Hollywood Hills. The maid, a Miss Ilsa Bergstrom, was the only one present at the time of the burglary. Ben and I drove out to interview her.
3: It was soon before midnight. The Mr. and Mrs. was gone out. They were sitting with the television.
0: The 3 men broke in the side door. Is that right, Miss Burke?
3: Yeah, the side door. I think so. They were sitting with the television watching. I hear this sound. I turn around, and the 3 men, they're right there in the room with me. I thought they could scream, but they couldn't.
2: Well, do you remember what the men looked like, Miss Bergstrom? How they were dressed?
3: I don't know. I was so much being frightened. One of them had a jacket on, I think. Dark jacket. Others, I don't know.
2: Anything else about them that you noticed?
3: Yeah, they had masks all over their faces. I couldn't see. I jumped up. I tried to scream, but I was so much frightened.
0: What'd they do then, Miss?
3: Yeah, they put a cloth all around my mouth so I couldn't make noise. Then they tied my hands and my feet, and they put me in the closet out there. Just about the hallway. I was kicking and hitting at them.
0: Mm-hmm. Had you ever seen any of the men before, Miss Burke?
3: No, never before.
2: Do you think you'd know any of the men if you saw them again?
3: I shouldn't be sure. One of them, maybe I might know him.
2: Well, how do you mean? Did you get a look at his
3: face? Yeah, only it was very quick. When they was putting me in the closet, I was hitting and kicking at them. One of the men, I knocked his hat off. It fell on the floor. I pulled at the thing on his face, the mask. Almost it came off.
0: Well, from what you could see, what did the man look like?
3: Blonde hair, I can remember. It's not so much on top here. It's only on the side here.
2: Mm-hmm.
3: And there was right there by the forehead, mm-hmm. hair, a scar mm-hmm. going over that way.
2: Yeah. Was he a big man, do you know, as big as the other
3: no,
2: two?
3: No, he was a smaller man. He was bigger this way, you know, fatter. Yeah. He was so mad when I knocked his hat off, I thought maybe he'd kill me. They only put me in the closet, you know, and then they closed the door. I could hear them upstairs going through the Mr. and Mrs. room.
0: And you're pretty sure of the description you've given us, Miss Burke?
3: Oh, yeah, the scar, the blonde hair. Not so much on top, I remember that. It was... Well, I was so much frightened, I thought he'd kill me.
2: Mm-hmm. Now, after they locked you in the closet, they didn't come back? That's the last you saw them?
3: Yeah, they didn't come back to me. I could hear them moving around upstairs, and then I could hear them leave after a while. Like all night before the Mr. and Mrs. came home and found me. I was so much frightened. This thing wouldn't happen in Sweden. That's where I come from, Sweden.
0: Yes, ma'am. You sure there's nothing else about these men that you've noticed? Something we ought to know about?
3: No, everything I saw, just what happened, I told you the way it was. This never would have happened in Sweden, not like this. These robbers like this.
0: Burglars, ma'am.
3: Yeah, these burglars. I thought I'd be dead. Never would happen in Sweden like this.
0: You mean you don't have burglars in Sweden?
3: Oh, yeah, we have burglars.
2: Well, then, just how do you mean
3: that? We have burglars, but they don't break in the house when somebody's there. They're a little bit gentlemen.
0: Is that so?
3: Yeah, they wait till everybody's gone from the house, then they break it. Even burglars should be gentlemen a little bit.
2: Before we left the house, we checked with the owners, took their crime report and a list of their stolen property, some $6,000 in jewelry and fur coats. The maid's description of one of the 3 men in the gang wasn't complete, but it was the best that we'd had on him in 3 months. Frank Cunningham and the Eye Bureau had the description of the scar on the suspect's forehead checked through the oddity file. Meantime, Ben and I paired up the additional facts about the suspect. The scar, the color and condition of his hair, along with his general description, his approximate weight and height. We had the stats office make a run for us and all ex-cons with burglary records who fitted the overall description. They came up with a list of 10 names, and we started checking them out. One of the first listed was a Russell Snow. We checked his last known address, but he'd moved. His mail was being forwarded in care of his brother, George Snow, who managed the Neptune Plunge, a public indoor swimming pool in the East Hollywood neighborhood. We drove out to interview the brother.
0: Pretty good size for an indoor pool, huh?
4: Yeah, it is. It's a nice layout they got.
0: Must be the office straight ahead, Dan. Hey, Joe. Joe, look.
4: What's that?
0: That girl over there. Look at that bathing suit she's got on.
4: Yeah, they keep getting smaller, don't they?
0: Makes you embarrassed just to look at them. Yeah, maybe I'm just getting old.
4: Yeah.
5: Yes, sir?
0: We're looking for George Snow.
5: Yeah, I'm him.
0: Police officers, Mr. Snow, like to talk to you a few minutes, if we could.
5: Oh, yeah. Hey, let me grab a towel over here. Get dried off, Bill.
4: Sure.
5: Come on over. Pull up one of these deck chairs here.
0: All right,
4: thank you very much.
5: Well, what is it, officers? What can I do for you?
4: You have a brother, isn't that right, sir? A Russell Snow?
5: Yeah, that's right. Russ is my brother. Anything wrong?
4: Well, we'd like to locate him if we could. Do you know where we can find him?
5: No, don't think I can. Last I heard from Russ was about 6 months ago. Said he was going to take a job in Minneapolis.
4: Mm-hmm.
5: Not in trouble again, is he?
0: Not that we know of. We'd like to locate him, that's all.
5: I don't think I can help you much. Russ isn't much of a letter writer. Only time I hear from him is when he's in town.
4: We've checked at the last place your brother was staying. They told us he left word to forward all his mail here to you. Is that right?
5: Yeah, that's right. Russ asked me to take care of it. No letters have come through so far, though.
4: Mm-hmm. Were you to hang on to his mail or send it on to him in Minneapolis?
5: No, I was going to hang on to him. Russ said he'd pick up his mail next time he was through. As I say, that was 6 months ago. I haven't seen or heard from him since.
0: Then you wouldn't know if he was actually in Minneapolis or not.
5: Well, no, I wouldn't. Guess you know my brother Russell had a police record.
4: Yes, sir, we do.
5: He had that trouble a couple of years ago, that burglary rap. I think Russ learned his lesson.
0: Are you your brother's only living relative? I mean, is there anyone else in town who might have heard from him?
5: I don't know, officer. Excuse me just a minute.
6: All right, kids, no running around the side of the pool, you hear? You slip and break your neck. No more running.
5: Sorry, I got to watch Marshal Hawk.
4: Yes, sir.
5: Like I was saying, I can't think of anybody who might have heard from Russ. I'm his only relation, but he does have a few friends around town. I mean, legitimate fellas, you know?
0: Yeah, uh-huh.
5: They come around once in a while, drop in, say hello.
0: Have any of them heard from your brother?
5: They might have, but I didn't ask them. There's old Matt Garson, he's a good friend of my brother's. He was in the other day, but he didn't say anything about hearing from Russ. Might be that he has. Maybe he didn't think to mention it.
4: Where does this Matt Garson stay, do you know?
5: I really couldn't tell you, officer. Matt's a real character, kind of a floater. Doesn't stay with one job more than 2 months. Like last week when he was in here.
0: Yes, sir?
5: He's a real pitchman. Gave me a big sales talk. Biggest bargain on earth. Said he'd sell me a couple of them real cheap. I didn't have any use for them.
4: What's that, sir?
5: Fur coats.
2: Before we left, George Snow gave us a complete description of Matt Garson, together with the names of five of Garson's acquaintances who might know of his whereabouts. When Ben and I got back to the city hall, we checked Garson's name and description through R&I. He had a record of 2 fairly recent arrests, but no convictions. Both arrests were for suspicion of burglary. We checked on Garson's last known residence. He'd moved, no forwarding address. His last place of employment was listed as the Park Tivoli nightclub out on Wilshire Boulevard. The Park Tivoli was one of the 6 places that we'd staked out as a possible working ground for the burglary gang's finger man, a place where he could spot expensively dressed persons, check on their home addresses, and line them up as future burglary victims. Ben put in a call to the manager of the Park Tivoli to check on Garson's employment.
0: What was that, sir? Last July. Mm-hmm, I see. Well, yes, sir, we'll probably be out tonight. Right, thank you. Bye.
4: What'd you get?
0: Garson worked out there, all right. Parking lot attendant. He quit last July.
4: Mm-hmm.
0: If he's the guy checking off the customer's furs and jewels, he's in a perfect spot.
4: Yeah.
0: Manager told me that Garson has a girlfriend. She still works at the club. Might be the answer, Joe.
4: Well, how do you figure?
0: She runs a hat check stand.
7: You are in the communications division of a Metropolitan Police Department, the teletype room.
8: "43, LOS 52951, 12:03 p.m. APB, WMA 150, 5'6", dark hair, dark eyes, wearing gray suit, no hat. Suspect is wearing glasses, heavy build, 22 years. Suspect is armed with blue steel revolver. Any information? Forward."
7: 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This information will apply to many, but careful screening will eliminate all but one.
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2: One of the biggest problems that faces a police officer working the burglary detail is not only apprehending the thief, but also recovering the stolen property. Dozens of criminals of this type will spend 5, 10, or even 15 years in prison if they know that on their release they will have a stake of thousands of dollars in stolen property which they've hidden somewhere to start over again with. Thursday, January 26th, 5 p.m. We got out a broadcast and an APB on the burglary suspect, Matt Garson. Then we began checking back on his girlfriend, Virginia Ramsey, who worked as a hat check girl at the Park Tivoli nightclub on Wilshire Boulevard. It was one of the 6 probable places where we thought that the finger man for the burglary gang was lining up potential victims. Despite the fact that she often associated with known criminal suspects, the Ramsey girl had no previous criminal record herself. That night, after she reported in for work at the club, Ben and I checked her apartment. In one of the closets, we found 3 expensive fur coats. They were all identified as property taken in previous burglaries by the gang. In a strong box in the desk, we found 6 pieces of expensive jewelry also identified on the stolen property list. Ben and I got in the car and drove to the Park Tivoli nightclub.
11: Your hat, sir? Check your hat.
0: Your name, Virginia Ramsey?
11: Yes, that's right.
4: Police officers, Miss Ramsey, like to talk to you downtown.
11: Beg your pardon?
4: I say we're police officers. Here's our identification. Like to talk to you downtown.
11: What's it all about? I haven't done anything.
0: Then there's no reason to worry. We'd just like to ask you a few questions, that's all.
11: What about?
0: A man by the name of Matt Garson. I understand you know him quite well.
11: No, I don't know him. I don't even know what you're talking about.
4: You want to get your coat, Miss Ramsey? We'll talk it over downtown, huh?
11: I'm working now. Listen, I won't be off till 2 o'clock. I can't just walk off the job.
4: We just talked to the manager. He's going to have one of the other girls take your place. Do you want to get your coat, please?
11: All right. You sure you checked with the manager? I don't want to lose my job leaving like
0: this. We talked to him. It's all right.
4: This way, please. Out the side door.
11: I'd like to know what this whole thing's all about. I think I have a right to know, pulling me off a job like this.
4: We told you, Miss Ramsey, it's about a friend of yours, Matt Garson. He used to work here at the club, didn't he?
11: I wouldn't know. A lot of people work here. I don't know them all. Why should you want him, anyway?
0: Do you know him?
11: I think I might, yes. Not sure. Why do you want him?
4: For interrogation. Just like to ask him a few questions.
11: Why?
4: You ready to admit that you know Garson?
11: I think I might. Yeah, I know him.
0: Want to get in, Miss Ramsey?
11: Still don't know what it's all about. Why do you want Matt Garson?
4: Same reason we want you. Suspicion of burglary.
11: You don't know what you're talking about. You can't prove anything against me.
4: We already have, miss.
11: Huh?
4: We found 3 fur coats in your apartment. There was some jewelry there, too.
11: Those things are mine. Every one of them. They're all mine.
4: Right, come on. You're wasting time. They're stolen property. You know that.
0: How about it, miss? You want to tell us about Matt Garson? Where is he?
11: Told you the first time.
4: Yeah.
11: I don't know him.
2: 10 p.m. We drove the suspect, Virginia Ramsey, downtown to the city hall and took her to the interrogation room. We questioned her continuously until well past midnight. She refused to admit anything. We gave her time to rest a little and set out for some food. Then we resumed the interrogations. 2 a.m. The Ramsey girl still refused to admit any connection with Matt Garson, his friend Russell Snow, or any members of the burglary gang. We stayed with it. By 4 a.m., we'd halfway convinced her that protecting the members of the gang wasn't the answer, that the best thing for her to do would be to cooperate. 5:30 a.m.
11: Can I have a cigarette?
0: Yeah. Here you are.
11: I'll tell you about it. I know Matt Garson. He's one of the gang.
4: You know where he is?
11: No. He got me into it. He made me do it. There wasn't anything else I could do.
12: What did he make you do?
11: Well, when I was checking coats and things at the club, I was supposed to watch for customers with money, expensive furs and jewels. I found out who they were, and then I'd tell Matt. He'd tell the others.
0: Who are the others?
11: One of them's Johnny Lang. There are a couple of others, but I don't know their names. Believe me, Sergeant, Matt made me do it. He got me into it before I knew what it was all about. When I found out, he threatened to frame me if I didn't go along with him.
12: Do you know where any of these men live, where they hang out?
11: No. None of them, not even Matt. Ever since he moved, he wouldn't give me his new address.
12: Do you think Garson will try to contact you at your apartment in the next few days, maybe?
11: No, I don't think so. Not until after the next job. They're waiting on it now. They've been watching the house.
0: Which house is that?
11: Place out in West Hollywood. Wealthy people. They were in the club about a week ago.
12: And the gang's waiting for them to go out some night and leave their valuables at home, is that
11: it? Yeah, that's right. Matt says it's an easy house to break into. He thinks it ought to be a cinch.
12: Matt ought to know better.
11: Huh?
12: It's the easy ones you trip over.
2: Before we booked her in on suspicion of burglary, Virginia Ramsey gave us the name and address of the people in West Hollywood who were supposedly the next victims on the burglary gang's list. Later in the morning, we drove out to see the people. A Mr. and Mrs. Thomas Thornton told them the story and laid out our plans, which they agreed to. That night, the Thornsons left their home a few minutes before 9. They were simply dressed, no furs, no jewels. At 9:35, three men scaled a fence at the rear of the Thornsons' home and broke in through a side door. Right behind them was a detail of a half a dozen officers who moved in and made the arrest. The three suspects were taken downtown, where they were identified as Russell Snow, Matt Garson, and Howard Ferris. We searched their apartments, their cars, and garages. There was no trace of the stolen property. Each of the men were brought to the interrogation room separately for questioning. Matt Garson was the first. He denied any knowledge of where the loot was hidden.
13: That's the truth. I don't know where the stuff is. I work for the outfit, that's all.
0: You've been working for 3 months without a payoff. Is that what you're trying to tell us?
13: Well, we haven't been turning over everything we got. We've been holding out half the stuff. Selling it on the side. I just work for the outfit, that's all.
0: That's not the way we get it, Garson. You're supposed to be the big man. You masterminded the deal.
13: Me? Who told you that?
12: Your girlfriend, Virginia Ramsey. We picked her up yesterday. She told us everything.
13: What'd she tell you?
12: You're the big man. It was your idea. You ran the works.
0: What about it, Garson?
13: Big joke, Sergeant. On both of us.
0: What do you mean?
13: You can ask the other boys. They'll tell you the same thing. We can prove it, too. There's only one boss in this operation.
12: Yeah?
13: Virginia Ramsey.
2: For a 23-year-old girl, it seemed like a new record of some kind, if it was true. We checked the other suspects, Russell Snow and Howard Ferris. They told us substantially the same story. The Ramsey girl had formulated all the plans and directed the entire operation of the gang since its inception. They insisted that they had no idea where the stolen property was hidden, but they did know that the Ramsey girl had a safety deposit box in a downtown bank. We made a canvas of banks in the downtown area, and a day later we located the safety deposit box listed in Miss Ramsey's name. We obtained a court order and the box was open. In it, we found practically all of the stolen jewelry, almost $50,000 worth. Ben and I went back to the main jail where we had Virginia Ramsey signed out for aviation. We brought her to the interrogation room where we confronted her with the evidence.
11: I didn't think you'd find out. I didn't think you'd ever find out.
0: How about the furs, Miss Ramsey?
11: I got the key. You can have it. I rented a private garage. I got them stored in there.
12: All of them?
11: Just about, yeah. You picked up the others in my apartment.
12: How'd you manage to run this whole operation? Those men you had working for you, you cut them in for practically nothing. They were experts, the best in the business.
11: That's why I hired them. They were the best. It's too bad. It should have worked out. Too bad it didn't go.
0: You had a pretty fair run.
11: Wasn't half bad for me, was it? I'm only 23. First time I ever tried anything like it.
0: What gave you the idea?
11: I don't know. I wanted things. Pretty smart setup, though, don't you think, Sarge?
12: How's that?
11: Wouldn't you say I played the whole thing pretty smart?
12: Oh, I don't know. You figure it.
11: What?
12: You're in jail, aren't you?
9: The story you've just heard was true. Only the names were changed to protect the innocent. On March 28th, trial was held in Superior Court, Department 89, City and County of Los Angeles, State of California. In a moment, the results of that trial. Now, here is our star, Jack Webb.
14: Thank you.
12: Friends, if you smoke a long cigarette, I want you to get acquainted with Fatimas. 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
9: Twenty-three-year-old Virginia Ramsey, the leader of the gang, was tried and convicted on 4 counts of first-degree burglary and 4 counts of receiving stolen property. The 3 male members of the gang were convicted of first-degree burglary, also 4 counts. They are now serving their terms in the state penitentiary. First-degree burglary is punishable by imprisonment for not less than 5 years. Receiving stolen property is punishable by imprisonment for not less than 6 months, nor more than 5 years. Ladies and gentlemen, vacation time is here again, and a great many of you will be taking trips in your automobile. Danger is never absent from the highways of America. 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
9: 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The story you are about to hear is true. Only the names have been changed to protect the innocent.
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7: Dragnet, the documented drama of an actual crime. For the next 30 minutes, in cooperation with the Los Angeles Police Department, you will travel step by step on the side of the law through an actual case transcribed from official police files. From beginning to end, from crime to punishment, Dragnet is the story of your police force in action.
12: It was Monday, January 19th. It was overcast in Los Angeles. We were working the day watch out of Bunko Detail. My partner's Ben Romero. The boss is Captain McCauley. My name's Friday. It was 9:15 a.m. when we got to the third floor of the Los Angeles Daily News, the assistant city editor's office.
6: Hi, Friday. Come on in. Sit down.
12: Good morning, Jack. I'd like you to meet my partner, Ben Romero. Ben, this is Jack Kinnett, staff writer for the Daily News.
6: Hi, Kinnett. Glad to know you, Ben. Sit down, fellas.
12: Thanks. We just left the skipper over at the City Hall.
6: Did the captain brief you on this thing?
23: Yeah, he gave us a partial fill-in. We've been working on it from our end about 2 weeks now.
6: Well, Paul Price, he's our radio TV editor. Paul and I had a long session with Captain McCauley yesterday, and I guess now we're all ready to move on this thing, huh?
12: We'll do everything we can. Would you like to fill Ben in on what you told me yesterday on the phone?
6: Yeah, well, Price was the one who began getting the first complaints here at the paper. A tremendous number of his readers wrote in complaints about being victimized by a crooked television repairman.
23: About being charged too much for repair?
6: Partly, yeah. Some of the people even sent in receipts with their letters. Said they felt the guys who fixed their sets were dreaming up unnecessary repairs, charging them for work not done. Some said they knew they were billed for parts not even replaced or installed in their sets.
12: Ben, Jack told me yesterday about a letter he got from some man who said he felt he'd been overcharged and he just started to bellyache about it.
6: Yeah, a fellow by the name of Vincent. Said he just put up an old-fashioned squawk about it and the repairman brought the price down at least 1/3.
23: That doesn't sound very good, does it?
6: We kind of figured operators like that must have too many repair sets on hand that their customers can't afford to bail out. That's why they cut.
23: Sounds like a clear case of a two-bit jip, doesn't it?
12: Well, something's got to be done about it.
6: We're ready to give it a big play in our paper, expose the fraud for what it really is. Captain McCauley says Chief Parker's okayed our plan and we can count on full police cooperation.
23: That's the way we got it, Jack. We were told to work with you people till we broke this thing.
6: Fine. We dug up a little ammunition to start with, I think. Went around and interviewed about 15 different television repairmen in various neighborhoods, and about 3 out of 5 gave me the same pitch.
12: Well, did they know you were with a newspaper?
6: No, I told them I was a factory representative for a new kind of rosin core solder company, and I was taking orders.
12: Yeah.
6: Naturally, I dropped in the different stores, shot the breeze with them, and they didn't seem to get wise. A couple of them even placed orders for the solder.
23: Well, what'd you find out?
6: Well, I just wanted to try and get the general attitude of some of these jip artists, and I really got an earful. One of the last places I hit was a tiny little hole in the wall out near Canoga Park.
12: Uh-huh.
6: As I say, about 2 out of 5 are honest, hard-working repairmen. This fellow was one of them.
12: What are you getting at, Jack?
6: For a while, this fellow worked for a guy that employed about 5 men in his shop.
12: Yeah.
6: Finally quit him because he didn't like the way this big operator did business. Fellow's in the next office. I want you to hear it from him just as I got it. Excuse me.
23: Yeah, okay. Okay.
6: Hank, will you come in, please?
24: Sure, Mr. Matt.
6: This is Hank Corder, Sergeant Friday, Sergeant Ben Romero, Police Department.
23: Mm-hmm. Well, hi.
6: Hank, I wonder if you'd tell these officers a little of what you told me about Kilgore TV specialist.
24: All right.
6: Now, suppose I'm a customer and I come into Kilgore's. I don't like the size of my repair bill. What were you instructed to say?
24: Well, we generally tried to talk him out of any complaint.
6: Suppose I complained about all the multiple charges. I wanted an explanation of the work you did. What then?
24: He just tell you that it wouldn't do any good to explain. You wouldn't understand all the technical stuff anyway.
6: Mm-hmm. Tell us Kilgore's attitude with the customer.
24: You mean about the loose wire stuff?
6: Yeah, please.
24: Well, Kilgore used to tell us that if we only charged 50 cents for fixing the loose wire, the customer wouldn't believe we really fixed his set, so he used to charge quite a lot more.
2: Well, how much more, for example?
24: For a nickel's worth of wire, we usually charge $4.75.
23: Pretty fair profit.
24: Yeah, it's a real rob.
23: What else can you tell us, eh?
24: Well, we never let a customer watch any of the TV repair jobs.
2: Mm-hmm.
24: For example, if a customer calls and says he thinks the tube's blown out and it'll only be a simple replacement job in his home, and we'd tell him the parts are getting hard to get and we'd have to take his set into the shop and charge him a higher rate because we had to pay black market prices for the tube.
2: Was there any truth in that? I mean, about the tubes being hard to get?
24: Not much. Some of them are getting a little hard to get, but we never paid any black market prices at Kilgore's. We just slugged the customer, that's all.
6: Tell them about how you used to swap parts on a new set, Hank.
24: Well, we lots of times part a new tube for one not so good. One not so good, we put in a set with a bad tube.
2: Yeah.
24: And the bad tube, we'd exchange at the factory under a one-year guarantee.
2: Yeah. They don't miss an angle, do they?
6: Well, that's it. You've heard from a man who couldn't stomach such practice and quit, went into business, a little bit of a shop, isn't doing too well, are you, Hank?
24: No, but I think I can build up the business. I don't make quite as much profit as Kilgore's, but I don't chisel my customers either.
6: Thanks a lot, Hank. I wonder if you'd wait in the next office for me?
24: Sure. Hope I've helped a little bit to crack down on some of these guys.
2: Well, we think you have, Hank. Thanks a lot.
24: Nice to meet you.
23: All right, see you later.
2: See you later.
23: Seems like a nice fellow.
6: Yeah, he is. I've checked on him, and I've talked with some of his customers since I met him. He's honest.
2: It's a pretty vicious racket, isn't it?
6: Yeah. It ought to be stopped now. Television's a wonderful medium of entertainment. A lot of the country doesn't have it yet, but when the cable goes through and it finally opens up, the people should know about the swindlers and crooks who try to jip them.
2: Yeah, that's right.
23: It's the same way when radio first came in. Always seems like when anything new comes along, anything a little complicated, maybe a little too involved for the average guy, a few smart punks victimize them. Rob the consumer blind.
2: Well, naturally, we got to have some positive evidence before we can file a complaint with the city attorney on this thing.
6: Yeah, you fellas, any ideas where to start?
23: Well, the best way to crack down on these crooked operators is to catch them red-handed with evidence that'll hold up in court.
6: Yeah.
23: We think maybe we've got an idea.
2: Well, we were talking to Dick Saunders over in our sound lab, and he says that he can bungle a new TV set, and we can mark it and photograph it before it goes out to be repaired.
6: And when it's returned or after it's fixed, we'll have what we need to go to court on, huh?
2: Yeah, that's it.
23: We can operate right out of one of our own homes.
6: And all we have to do is hope the repairman overcharges us or tries to jip us.
2: Yeah, that's right.
6: Let's hope it works.
2: Well, from what we've heard, it's got to. 10 a.m. The staff writer, Jack Kinnett, Ben and I drove back downtown. On the way, it was decided that we'd use Kinnett's home as the place from which to operate. It was centrally located and in an average neighborhood. When we got back to our office, we contacted one of the local television dealers and asked for the loan of one of their sets. They recommended Kay Halbert because the chassis is easily accessible and any trouble could be located quickly because parts are visible. A 16-inch Kay Halbert console model was sent to our sound lab. 10:18 a.m., we met with Dick Saunders, our police lab technician.
4: Here's the set. 16-inch console model, serial number C2817901.
2: What have you done to it, Dick?
4: Well, first off, I tested the set and it performed perfectly. It's a good set. Brings in a fine picture, see?
5: Plenty.
4: Test pattern's fine, huh?
2: Yeah, it's good.
4: Tested all the tubes, all okay.
6: How are you marking the set?
4: Yeah, I'll show you. Get a tube out of here. Now, if you look closely here at the base of the socket, see it?
6: What's that?
23: This is it, isn't it, Dick? A little tiny dot of green paint?
4: Yeah, that's right, Ben.
23: Mm-hmm.
4: I'm marking every part of the set with this tiny green dot.
6: Looks good. If I didn't spot it, I doubt anyone else would, especially if they didn't know about it.
2: Yeah, that's what we're hoping.
4: In addition to this type marking, we've taken all serial numbers off the tubes and various parts. Anything that carried any form of coating, we took down.
2: Mm-hmm.
4: All major components have been marked. Transformers, coils, condensers, tuning units, so on.
2: Did you get any pictures of it?
4: Yeah, we did. Took photographs of the set in and out of the cabinet. Took them from four different angles just to be sure we were well covered.
23: Well, how did you bungle it?
4: Well, here's what I did. To put the set out of commission, I burned out the filament of the 5U4G low-voltage rectifier tube.
6: What's the cost of that particular tube, Saunders?
4: Well, this tube ordinarily retails for $1.65.
2: Mm-hmm. Well, what does that do to the set? I mean, burning out the tube.
4: By burning out that filament, we cause the sound and picture circuits to be completely inoperative.
2: Well, it won't work at all until that particular tube is replaced by a good one.
4: Mm-hmm. That's right, Joe.
23: Well, how big a job would it be to trace the trouble?
4: Well, it could easily be detected by casual observation or by noting that the tube normally very hot is cold.
6: How much time would you say it would require to make a repair like this?
4: Oh, I'd estimate not over a half hour would be required to place this set in operating order.
2: Half hour.
4: Mm-hmm.
2: Okay, thanks a lot, Dick. Are you going to take care of getting the set out to Kinnett's home right away?
4: Yeah, we have his address right here. We'll get it right out.
2: All right, fine.
4: If you can, try to get whoever repairs this set to give you an itemized bill of all work done and parts installed.
6: Right.
4: In case you call more than one outfit today, here's an extra bad 5U4G tube.
23: Thank you, Dave.
4: Anything you'd like to know?
23: No, I think that about covers it for me. Jack?
6: One more thing. I was just wondering, if somebody spots the trouble right away and replaces the tube, what do you think they ought to charge, Dick? Labor and all?
4: I checked through RTA on that this morning. They said to make a house call and replace the defective tube should not exceed $4.50.
6: Okay, thanks.
4: That does it for now, huh?
23: Yeah, I guess so.
4: Well, you're all set then. Think you'll get what you're after?
23: Well, we should. The odds are all on our side.
2: 10:30 a.m., Monday, January 19th. We left the sound lab on West 1st Street and walked back to Bunco Division. We met with Captain McCauley and filled him in. We gave him the newspaper man, Jack Kinnett's address, and told him he could reach us there. The console model television set was delivered to Kinnett's home and properly installed. When we arrived at his home, we started going through the yellow classified section of the phone directory. We made a list of several TV service stores just picked at random. We chose a wide variety. We picked stores that were listed with large boxed-in ads. Stores that carried no ads, just a listing. Ben called two places and staggered the call so that the repairman would arrive about 1 hour apart. It was 11:30 a.m. when the first man made his service call. Bart's TV Experts on Hollywood Boulevard. It took him 45 minutes. It was 12:15 when he left Jack Kinnett's home.
23: Must have been one of the two out of five, huh?
6: Yeah, he seems okay.
23: I wonder if I could see that bill, huh?
6: Oh, here you go, Joe.
23: Thanks. It looks okay. Replace 5U4G tube, $1.65. Service charge, $2.50. Total charges, $4.15.
0: That kind of bears out Kinnett's thinking, doesn't it? Remember when we asked him how many men work in his shop? He said he's alone?
23: Yeah.
6: I think you'll find that's a pretty good barometer. All the servicemen working alone aren't like this guy, but the bigger percentage of the honest ones are.
23: When's the next one due to arrive, Ben?
0: Any minute now. Called a place by the name of Cheney's Video Repairs. They're over on Beverly Boulevard. Mm-hmm. Had a big ad. Looks like a pretty big outfit.
23: Oh, here's that other defective tube that Dick gave us.
0: Yeah, better get it in the set.
23: Yeah.
0: Well, let's see. Here we are. 5U4G.
23: Okay, here you go.
0: Thanks, Jill. Here's a new one the guy put in.
23: Got it.
0: Okay. Get this back on again.
23: Okay.
0: Yeah, fine. Better turn it on to make sure it's not working.
6: I got it.
23: How about the tube, Ben? Can you see? Is it lighting up?
0: No, not yet. I'll push this head back against the wall.
23: We better leave it on for a while, Jack, just to make sure, huh?
6: Yeah.
0: There we are. I gave you the other tube?
23: Yeah, I got it right here in my pocket.
0: Right.
6: I'd like to try something, if you fellas say it'll be okay.
23: What's that, Jack?
6: I got a good little camera, like a 3F, you know, Candid.
23: Mm-hmm.
6: I think maybe if I turn all the three-way lamps up to full, use a AAA fast film that's in the camera now, maybe we can grab some shots of the guy while he works. What do you think?
23: Well, if you're careful, don't let him get wise. Maybe you ought to shoot some of all of us just so he doesn't think anything about it.
6: Huh? Yeah, that's what I figured out. Just sit down in that chair over there by the set, make him think I'm just testing or something.
23: Mm-hmm.
6: I think I can bring it off without arousing any suspicion.
23: Okay.
6: If I get anything, the guy's out of line, we'll run the shots in the Daily News.
0: What are you figuring on doing, Jack? You going to run a series on the TV repair racket?
6: Yeah, that's the plan. Lee Payne, he's our executive editor. He thinks it's high time somebody exposed the swindle in the paper.
0: Mm-hmm. That'll be the next service, man. I'll let him in.
23: Right. Better turn off the set, huh?
6: Yeah.
8: Television repair?
23: That's right.
8: One from Cheney's in Beverly Boulevard.
23: Oh, yeah. Come on in.
8: Thanks. Oh, what seems to be the trouble?
23: We don't know. It's set right over there.
8: Oh, thanks. Kay Halbert, huh? 16-inch, nice set. Oh, what seems to be wrong?
0: I don't know if I know something. Nothing seems to work.
8: What do you mean?
0: No picture at all.
8: How about sound?
0: Mm-mm. Nothing.
8: Uh-huh. I'll be all right to pull the set away from the wall.
0: Sure, go right ahead and give you a hand.
8: Oh, no, it's all right. I can handle it. Well, I'll get some tools out. How long you had this set?
0: Oh, about 2-3 months.
8: Mm-hmm. Dark in here. I wonder if we could have a little more light.
6: Sure, let me get these lamps up for you.
8: Oh, thanks.
6: How's that?
8: Oh, fine, thanks. Say, that's a nice little camera you got there. What kind is it?
6: A Leica 3F 1.5 lens.
8: Uh-huh.
6: Been experimenting with some new indoor film. You mind being the guinea pig?
24: Nah, it's all right with me. Shane wastes good film on me, though.
11: Think you're going to get anything in this light, Jack?
6: Yeah, maybe. Worth a try, anyway.
24: I don't know about this set.
6: What do you mean?
24: Well, it looks bad. Hard to tell without getting it down to the shop. Looks to me like your blocking transformer's gone.
11: Well, what's that mean?
24: Well, I'll have to take the set in.
6: Can't fix it here, huh?
24: No, I'm afraid not. You see, parts are getting a little hard to get these days. The set manufacturers are having a tough time getting quality parts, and sometimes we have to spend several hours just tracing the trouble.
11: Well, I guess that knocks out the ballgame tonight, huh, fellas?
24: Mm-hmm. Sorry. Take a couple of days at least. Want to really check it over.
23: Sure, it's not a tube. We kind of thought just a tube blew out.
24: No, that's what most people think every time their set goes out. It's definitely not a tube. Oh, there might be some bad twos, but your trouble's a great deal more than that, I think.
11: Have you got any idea what it's going to run us?
24: Well, it's hard to say right offhand.
6: $4 or $5?
24: No, it's going to run more than that. I'll take the set in with me now, and I'll get it back to you as soon as possible.
6: You're going to take the whole set?
24: No, I'll just pull a chassis out of the cabinet, leave the cabinet here. Say, by the way.
6: Yeah?
24: If everything turns out, I'd sure like to see those pictures.
6: Yeah, if everything turns out, you will.
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2: Thursday, January 22nd, 9:30 a.m. The TV set was returned to reporter Jack Kinnett's home after having been repaired by a servicing company called Cheney's Video Repairs. We found that the man who had come to Kinnett's home to make the service call was Robert V. Cheney, the owner of the service outfit. Well, as soon as the set was returned, we called the sound lab and had it picked up and taken downtown. Sergeant Marshall Zeno, who was working with us out of Bunco detail, called and said that Dick Saunders had finished his investigation and wanted to see us right away. 10:30 a.m., we went down to West 1st Street, the police sound lab. Saunders went over his findings with us.
4: Here are the photographs, before and after.
6: Mm-hmm.
4: Before we go over these, let me show you what we found out about your repair job.
6: Okay.
4: Over here.
6: Mm-hmm.
4: Here's that receipt Cheney gave you when he returned the set.
11: Yeah.
4: Here's what the repair bill states. Replaced vertical blocking transformer, replaced 5U4G tube, 6AU6 tube, and 12AU7 tube.
6: And the charge was $32.50.
4: Plus 98 cents tax, or a total of $33.48.
11: Well, how does that break down, Dick?
4: Well, it appears that the 98 cents tax was for $28 worth of material used in the repair.
11: Mm-hmm.
23: Did they really put in all that stuff?
4: You got yourself a prize package in that outfit. All they did was to replace the 5U4G tube.
6: That's all they did, huh?
4: Yeah. Here's the capper. The 5U4G is a war surplus tube, but it works okay.
11: What else did you find?
4: According to the photographs and coding system, no vertical blocking transformer, 6AU6 tube or 12AU7 tube were replaced. Let's get back to the photos here.
11: Mm-hmm.
4: Here, you can take these along for your package.
11: Thanks, Dick.
4: You can see in the set here.
11: Yeah?
4: Let me show you. See, this tube is the only part mentioned in the receipt or otherwise that doesn't carry our green paint coating system.
11: Mm-hmm, yeah.
4: Let me turn the set around here.
11: All right.
4: Joe, try the channel selector here.
13: What, this?
4: Yeah, that's the tuning knob to bring in the stations. Channel selector, they call it. Turn it.
13: Okay.
4: Falls off pretty easy, doesn't it?
13: It sure does. Here, Dick.
4: Thanks. They left out the spring clip in here. It should have been put back in because that's what holds the knob secure to the shaft.
14: I've had that happen on radio sets.
4: Yeah, sometimes they're a little stubborn to put back in, but a good repairman would never leave it out.
14: Yeah.
4: Something else here. Trying to sit around the back again.
14: Well, I get it, Dick.
4: Oh, thanks, Ben. See here? See how loose the chassis is in the cabinet now?
13: Yeah, it sure is.
4: Wasn't that way when we got it from the K. Halbert dealer. Any more than the channel selector was faulty.
14: In perfect shape from the guy.
4: Look at the size of that chassis. It's pretty heavy.
13: Yeah, it is.
4: Originally, there were four screws used to hold the chassis in the wood cabinet. Cheney's repair outfit only put one back in. One screw to hold that heavy chassis.
13: That's a pretty sloppy job, all right.
4: You know what they'd probably tell you if you asked them about this?
14: It only requires one screw.
4: Yeah, that's it. The bad repairman can always improve on factory standards, usually for his own convenience. Certainly doesn't improve the product.
14: Well, looks like we got what we were after. Think we got enough, Joe?
13: I do. Let's see what the city attorney thinks. We collected all the evidence in the case against Cheney's video repairs. We met with Captain McCauley and took it up to the second floor of the city hall. We met with Assistant City Attorney Boyd Taylor and showed him our findings. He issued a warrant for the arrest of Robert W. Cheney, charging him with violation of Section 484 PC, one count. 11:30 a.m., Thursday, January 22nd. Ben and I drove out to make the arrest. Jack Connett went along with us.
14: This is it, Cheney's video repairs.
13: Yeah, come on, Jack.
14: There's Cheney behind the counter.
13: Yeah.
16: Hello there.
14: Hi.
16: How's the set working?
14: All right.
16: We did a good job on that one. Gave you a better break on the price than I thought we could.
13: Yeah, police officers, you're under arrest.
16: Well, you're kidding. What for?
13: Petty theft. Come on, let's go.
16: Petty theft? Well, I don't understand. You're the fellas I fixed that set for up on Crescent Drive, aren't you?
14: That's right. Your bill was a little high, wasn't it?
16: Oh, now, wait a minute. If that's all that's bothering you, let's talk it over.
14: Come on, let's go.
16: Look, I can fix that up with you guys. Just tell me how much you want to pay and we'll work out something.
13: That seems to be the way you worked our repair deal right from the start, doesn't it? Only you didn't consult us about it till now.
16: Well, look, you know how it is in this business. If you don't charge some customers a little money, they don't think you did anything to their sets.
14: You ought to try charging them for just the work you do.
16: Can't we get together on this thing? Let's just forget the whole deal. You don't owe me anything. Now, here. Here, I'll refund all your money. We'll call it square.
14: Never mind. Just leave the money in the cash register and get your coat.
16: Can't prove anything anyway.
14: We think we can. Just step around the counter this way.
16: Well, look, mister, you're not a cop, are you?
14: No, I'm not.
16: Well, then tell him, isn't that a fair deal? I'll give you back your money.
14: Afraid it's a little late for that, Cheney.
16: If all this gets in the papers, I'll be ruined. You run out of business.
14: That's the way we got it figured.
13: How many men you have working here for you?
16: Four. Why?
13: This, right here. You ever read this?
16: Well, what is it? Oh, the thing from the RTA.
13: Here. Read Article 2, would you?
16: 2?
13: Yeah, that's right.
16: I'll conduct myself and my business in an honest and straightforward manner, meriting and inspiring the confidence of my customers. Yeah, I know about this.
13: You're a member of the RTA, Radio Technicians Association, aren't you?
16: Yeah, I am.
13: Read Article 4, would you?
16: I propose to charge a just and fair price for all professional services rendered.
13: Now read this Article 7.
16: I will engage only in fair and ethical practices recommended and approved by the Radio Technicians Association as being conducive to public confidence. Yeah, I read all this before.
13: It's too bad you didn't remember it.
17: The story you have just heard was true. Only the names were changed to protect the innocent.
18: On April 15th, trial was held in Superior Court, Department 82, City and County of Los Angeles, State of California. In a moment, the results of that trial.
17: And now, here is our star, Jack Webb.
13: Thank you. Friends, this week I'll be seeing you from page 8 of Life magazine, this week's Fatima ad. Right across the top it says, "In Fatima, the difference is quality." Well, in Fatima, the finest domestic and Turkish tobaccos give you extra mildness, a different, better flavor and aroma. Compare Fatima with any other king-size cigarette. Prove, as I have, what a difference Fatima quality makes. Next time, buy Fatima in the golden yellow package. Best of all, king-size cigarettes. Ladies and gentlemen, In the few remaining moments, we'd like to take this opportunity to thank you once again for your many kind letters of encouragement that come in from week to week. And also, we'd like to answer a few questions about our program, which seem common to many of the letters that we receive from you. Many of you have inquired why, at the end of the program, in recounting the punishment of the criminal involved in the particular case, we generally refer to the sentence received as the term prescribed by law. Well, we use this reference for the following reason. In the state of California, the length of a convicted criminal's prison term is not set by the court, but by the state adult authority. Now, most of the time, a criminal is merely found guilty by the court and then sentenced to the state penitentiary. After he serves a year in prison, the convict has a hearing before this state adult authority, at which time his actual sentence is set. So you can see why we can't give you the actual sentence in many cases. Now, other questions common to many of your letters concern some of the authentic technical police terminology which comes up from time to time on Dragnet. With the help of George Fenneman, we'd like to explain some of the more common ones for you, if we may. First, you've heard us use the term or the letters APB.
15: APB. That's an all-points bulletin. A communication dispatched to all divisions and law enforcement agencies throughout the state.
13: And then we feel sure that you remember the term mama sheet.
15: A mama sheet is the master information form on a criminal in a police department file. It contains his complete description, his habits, relatives, acquaintances, everything about him known to the police.
13: Thank you, George, and thank you, ladies and gentlemen, for your very fine letters. From time to time, if we may, we'll take this opportunity to explain a few more of our authentic police terminology. Thank you.
18: Robert W. Cheney, owner and operator of Cheney's Video Repairs, was tried and convicted on several counts of violating Section 484 PC, petty theft. He was fined $200 and received the sentence as prescribed by law. Petty theft is punishable by imprisonment in the county jail for not more than 6 months.
15: Ladies and gentlemen, Dragnet wishes to thank the Los Angeles Daily News and its feature writer, Jack Kinnett, for their valuable assistance in preparing this case for presentation. It is our combined belief and knowledge that not all television repair servicemen are dishonest and unscrupulous in their practices. A great percentage of these technicians are forthright and conduct their business in strict compliance with the code of ethics. It is these men who, when informed of the unfair conditions that exist in their trade, will drive the dishonest and crooked from their profession.
18: Just heard Dragnet, a series of authentic cases from official files. Technical advice comes from the Office of Chief of Police W.H. Parker, Los Angeles Police Department.
15: Fatima, best of all king-size cigarettes, has brought you Dragnet, transcribed from Los Angeles.
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0: You're a detective sergeant. You're assigned a homicide detail. An elderly man is found dead in the living room of his home. There's a single bullet hole in his chest. On the surface, it appears the man took his own life, but the evidence points to the opposite. Your job, investigate.
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3: Dragnet, the documented drama of an actual crime. For the next 30 minutes, in cooperation with the Los Angeles Police Department, you will travel step by step on the side of the law through an actual case transcribed from official police files. From beginning to end, from crime to punishment, Dragnet is the story of your police force in action.
4: It was Wednesday, January 10th. It was cold in Los Angeles. We were working a day watch out of homicide detail. My partner's Ben Romero. The boss is Thad Brown, chief of detectives. My name's Friday. It was 8:25 a.m. when I got to the police academy, the doctor's office. Morning.
5: Morning. Can I help you?
4: I'm checking in for my annual physical.
5: Oh, okay. All right. Name?
4: Joe Friday.
5: Let's see. Friday, just like the day in the week?
4: Yeah, that's right.
5: Friday. Can't seem to find it. You sure you were notified?
4: Yeah, the teletype was posted in the office a couple of days ago. Annual physical exams. My name was right near the top of the list. F-R-I-D-A-Y.
5: Huh. Oh, yeah. Yeah, here you are. Joseph Friday.
4: That's it, yeah.
5: Well, all right, Friday, let's get your name down here.
4: Okay.
5: Age?
4: 34.
5: Where do you work?
4: Central Homicide.
5: Serial number?
4: 2288.
5: Okay, Friday, you want to step this way?
4: All right.
5: Step off your shoes, your coat, and shirt.
4: Okay. Well, they keeping you busy?
5: Oh, pretty busy, yeah. 4,500 men in the department. Everyone has to have an annual physical.
4: Mm-hmm.
5: Better get you weighed and send you along inside. Doc's probably ready for you by now.
4: Okay.
5: Over here. Oh, never fails. Dr. Vance's office. Who's that? Oh, yeah, just a minute. It's for you, Friday, your office.
4: Thank you. Friday talking.
6: This is Ben, Joe. You about through over there?
4: No, not quite. I haven't seen Doc Vance yet. What's the matter?
6: Dead body called out by Westlake Park. Radio car's out there now.
4: No one else in homicide to handle it?
6: Not right now. They're pretty busy. No use you coming back to the office. Why don't you meet me out there? It's 932 Old Laurel Lane.
4: All right, just a minute. Have that pad, Doc. Thank you. 932 Old Laurel. I got it. What's the story?
6: Old man was found dead in his living room, bullet hole in his chest.
4: Hmm?
6: Men in the radio car said at first it looked like the old man had killed himself. They're not so sure now.
4: What do you mean?
6: They think he had some help.
4: 8:45 a.m. I left the doctor's office at the police academy and drove to the Westlake area where I met Ben in front of the cottage where the dead body had been found. We went inside and checked with one of the men from the radio car who was standing by. The dead man was identified as Martin Latimer, age 68, a retired owner of a couple of neighborhood grocery stores in the city. He was lying sprawled on his side on the floor. There was a bullet hole in his chest just above the heart where the slug had entered the body. There was another, larger wound in the back through the left shoulder blade where the bullet had emerged.

0: approximately 8 feet across the room from the body was another chair. There was a Winchester rifle wired firmly to the top, its muzzle pointing directly above the spot where the body lay on the floor. A thick white string was found wound firmly around the trigger of the rifle. It ran through a metal ring on the stock of the gun and stretched across the room where it had been tied to the dead man's right index finger. At first glance, it seemed like an obvious suicide arrangement. Officer Harkness, one of the men in the radio car who had answered the call, took exception.
1: I don't know, Sergeant. Maybe I'm all wet. Just doesn't gel right for me.
2: Who discovered the body, Harkness?
1: Next door neighbor, Mrs. Donworth. My partner's with her now. You fellas call the crime lab?
0: Yeah, they're on their way out. Was the old man the only one who lived in the house here?
1: Yeah, that's what the neighbor told us. Sure like to see what the crime lab crew's going to think of it.
0: Well, what's the big question, Harkness?
1: Well, I know it's none of my business, Sergeant. You fellas are the detectives. I just couldn't help but notice, though.
2: What's that?
1: Well, here. Now, over here, this rifle wired to the back of the chair.
0: Yeah.
1: Now, take a sight along the barrel of the rifle. See what you think.
0: Right through the sight, huh?
1: Mm-hmm.
0: Pointed right above the armchair over there, isn't it? It's in a straight line with the body.
1: Uh-huh.
0: How much fits? The old man pulled the string tied to his index finger, and it set off the trigger. Took the slug through the chest, anyway.
1: Yeah, that's what I figured. Now, here, take a look at the wall directly behind the old man.
0: Yeah?
1: The slug went clean through the body, we know that. Through the chest above the heart, then out through the shoulder blade.
0: Yeah, I see what you mean.
1: Now, here, now, take a look at this wall here. Got a mark on it.
2: Yeah. One thing, sure, if the old man was shot in that position, the slug had to come this way.
0: Yeah.
2: Pass through his body right about this height here.
1: Uh-huh.
2: We ought to find the bullet hole in this wall, right around here.
0: Yeah, it ought to be. Not a trace of a slug here. Not much chance it could have been deflected, do you think?
1: Well, that's what I thought. It's a 30-30 Winchester, enough power to go through a couple of plaster walls.
0: Well, we know the slug went through the body. It's got to be somewhere in one of these four walls.
1: Take a look over here and see what you think.
0: All right.
1: Down here near the corner of the wall.
0: Where?
1: Well, right here.
0: Yeah, it looks like it, Ben.
2: Well, something's out of kilter. The rifle never could have thrown a slug this far down on the wall. Not the way it's wired to the chair there.
0: And besides that, it's way out of line, at least 4 feet, the way I figure here.
1: Well, I know it's none of my business, Sergeant. I couldn't help but notice it, though. You want me to stand by outside?
0: Yeah, okay, if you will. Would you mind checking with your partner? See if we can have that neighbor lady brought over for questioning, would you?
1: Right, I'll check with him now.
0: Thank you.
1: Sure.
2: I'm going to take another look at that rifle.
0: Well, it sure doesn't add up too well, does it? Even if the old man jerked the gun when he pulled the trigger with that string arrangement, the slug couldn't have passed through his chest, out his back, and then hit the wall where it did.
2: Well, stand just behind the body, would you, Joe? See if it's possible to line it up.
0: All right, what about here? That look about it to you?
2: Yeah, that's good. Let me see here. No, not a chance, Joe. It's way out of line.
0: Mm-hmm.
2: That's the gun that killed him. The old man didn't pull the trigger. Not from there, anyway.
0: Well, there's one other chance.
2: Yeah?
0: Somebody pulled it for him. Lieutenant Lee Jones arrived with his crime lab crew and went to work. We put in a call to the coroner's office, and then the dead man's neighbor, Mrs. Elsie Donworth, was brought over for questioning. She was a chubby, matronly lady, about 45. She told us she'd been a neighbor to the aging Martin Latimer for more than 10 years.
2: I take it you knew Mr. Latimer pretty well, ma'am.
3: Yeah, I suppose. Didn't have any relatives, poor man. All alone. He was in the grocery business for years. He made some nice money, I guess. Retired about 8 years ago, sold both his stores, and then come from a mortgage on one of them. $150 a month. Yeah, he was very comfortable.
0: Mm-hmm.
3: Wasn't a penny pincher at all, but he was thrifty. It was the same way with my husband, Claude. He used to say, take care of the dimes and the dollars will take care of themselves.
0: Well, Mrs. Donworth, can you think of any reason why Latimer would want to take his own life?
3: Oh, I suppose. And poor old man's getting along in years. A long time there. He was afraid he was going to die with cancer.
2: Is that so? Did Mr. Latimer have cancer, do you know?
3: Oh, no. He kept thinking he was going to die with it. Could you come next door to my place while I get some of my laundry out? We could talk there. It's just across the yard.
0: All right, ma'am. That'll be fine. Hey, do you want to tell Lee Jones we'll be next door, Ben? Guess you better let Harkness know, too.
2: Yeah, right. I'll tell him.
0: Thank you.
3: About that cancer business, officer, Mr. Latimer was always talking about it.
0: Yes, ma'am.
3: He finally went to a doctor about it. That was last week only. He came back and he told me the doctor said for him not to be so silly about it. He was a well man in good health.
0: When was the last time that you saw Latimer, ma'am?
3: Day before yesterday. How we laughed and joked over the bad things.
0: Mm-hmm.
3: Poor old man. He had such a nice smile. Reminded me a good deal of Claude. That was my husband.
0: Well, I'd like to have your honest opinion, Ms. Donworth. Do you think Mr. Latimer killed himself?
3: Well, I suppose that rifle in there, that terrible contraption.
2: Joe, I wonder if I could talk to you a minute.
0: Yeah, okay. Would you like to go on ahead over next door, ma'am? We'll be right with you.
3: All right, officer.
0: Thank you very much. We'll be right there, ma'am. Yeah.
2: Crime lab crew's having a field day. They say if the old man shot himself with that rig, it ought to make Ripley's call.
0: Did they find anything definite?
2: Dusted the rifle for fingerprints. Didn't find a one. How about that?
0: Yeah, well, it makes less sense than that slug buried in the corner of the wall, doesn't it?
2: Sure does. Checked the desk in the living room, found some correspondence Latimer was having with some woman through a Lonely Hearts Club.
0: Huh? You find any reason why he'd want to die?
2: Pretty good reason why he'd want to live.
0: Huh?
2: Found a photograph. Beautiful girl. Looked to be about 24 or 5.
0: Huh? What about it?
2: She was going to marry him.
0: The crime lab crew continued their routine investigation of Martin Latimer's cottage. They removed a .30-30 slug from the corner of one wall. Ben and I went next door to question the neighbor, Mrs. Donworth. There didn't seem to be any common ground at all between the evidence in the house and the information that she had to offer. As we continued questioning her, Mrs. Donworth remembered that a month before, Latimer had told her that something might happen to him and he wanted to make out a will. He asked if she would witness the will. A few days later, Latimer's lawyer came to the house and Mrs. Donworth witnessed the signing. At that time, she said Latimer made the remark, "I don't feel like going on much longer anyway. If death means a rest, I think I deserve one." Mrs. Donworth kept busy with the laundry while we interviewed her.
3: Could you let me get by to the manual, officer? I have to get some of this ironing done.
0: Yes, ma'am. I'm sorry.
2: I'm afraid there's one thing I don't remember you telling us, ma'am. Did you hear anything out of the ordinary going on next door or this morning or last night?
3: No. Nothing I noticed, anyway. Officer, did you see that knob on the washer, the one on the left?
0: Oh, you mean this over here?
3: Yeah, just lift it up and turn around to off, please. It says off right there in the dial.
0: Yes, ma'am, I see. There you are.
3: Yeah, thanks. No, there was nothing I heard from next door to remark about. Of course, it's so noisy around here that time of morning, you can't even hear yourself think anyway.
2: How's that, ma'am?
3: Trucks passing by up and down every morning. They're not small trucks either. They start in at 6 a.m. and they rattle past for 2-3 hours, please.
0: The first good explanation we've had on this thing.
2: Could you give us the names of some of the other people on the street who knew Mr. Latimer pretty well, Mrs. Dunwood?
3: Yeah, I suppose. I don't think any of them knew the poor old man as well as I did. Most of them are younger folks, you know, parties and things. When you get up around 65 or past it, like Mr. Latimer, parties don't mean so much anymore.
2: Yes, ma'am, I understand.
3: Yeah. Just a nice, quiet home with a good heating system. Good books on the shelf, good man around the house. That all you can ask for?
2: Yes, ma'am. Well, thank you very much. We'll leave our card here in case you want to contact us for any reason.
3: All right, officer.
0: There's one more thing, Mrs. Donworth. We understand Latimer was corresponding with several women through a Lonely Hearts Club. Did he ever mention that to you?
3: No, he never did. I found out from the mailman. He's a regular gossip.
0: Uh-huh. And Latimer never mentioned any of the women that he corresponded with, is that right?
3: Well, I pretended I didn't even know about it. He never brought it up. Don't understand why he'd want to meet a lady that way. All most of them are looking for is a man with money so they can quit work and lay around the house.
0: Well, thanks again, Mrs. Donroy. It's been very helpful.
3: Yeah. Poor old man. I wonder what made him write letters after silly women. Little good they'd have done him. He wrote letters all over the country.
0: Mm-hmm.
3: Getting tired of working myself. Could have saved the postage, too.
0: Beg your pardon?
3: I was right next door. Would have married him in a minute.
0: We left Mrs. Donworth's house a few minutes past noon, and we went back next door to Latimer's cottage. The crime lab crew had finished their investigation, and the deputy coroner arrived. He took the body downtown for autopsy. We talked over the crime lab findings with Lieutenant Lee Jones, and he felt the same way that Ben and I did. The theory that Latimer had shot himself to death was possible in many respects, but it was far from plausible. We checked through Latimer's correspondence with the women that he'd contacted by mail through the Lonely Hearts Club, especially the young girl he obviously intended to marry, judging from his letters to her. Her picture showed her to be a brunette, dark eyes, young, and very attractive. The inscription at the bottom read, "With love, Catherine." There was no return address on either the photo or the letter. Ben called to check with the Lonely Hearts Club.
2: Yes, ma'am. No, that's all right. We'll probably be dropping down to talk to you. Yes, boy.
0: What'd they say?
2: Might be it, Joe. Club secretary says they've been having trouble with somebody who signs a picture just like this one. It was Love, Catherine.
0: Uh-huh.
2: I described the picture, and the secretary says it's the same girl.
0: What's the angle?
2: The girl doesn't belong to the club, but somehow she got a list of the members and their addresses. She writes to them, usually old men, gets them set for marriage, and they send for her.
0: Uh-huh.
2: Her letters come from the east, from different cities. She writes and asks for a train fare out here. The men send her their money for clothes and train fare, and that's the last of it. She's gone.
0: Oh, that adds up all right. And this one letter here. This one. I hate to ask you, dear, but if you could send me the traveling money and just a little extra for some clothes, I will take the first train and be with you in a week to become your wife, awaiting that precious moment and so on.
2: Hmm. Kind of poured it on thick. What's the date on there?
0: Let's see. December 30th. It's 12 days ago.
2: What do you think?
0: That's possible. She could have showed up, tried to grab all the old man's money she could find. Maybe he caught her at it. She killed him, rigged up this phony setup to make it look like Latimer shot himself, huh?
2: He'd hold more water if we could find out she really came here. Maybe we better start ringing a few doorbells. The other neighbors might come up with something. What do you say?
0: Well, let me see that girl's picture again, will you?
2: Yeah. No photographer's name.
0: Now, look in the back here, Ben.
2: Yeah?
0: No, down here in the corner. Right in the corner of the picture mounting.
2: Oh, yeah. XXXXY3. Must be some kind of manufacturer's marking. Photography supply.
0: Mm-hmm.
2: Guess it stands for the type of paper, huh? You know anything about the photo business?
0: No, I don't.
2: Neither do I.
0: Let's find somebody who does, huh? Before we drove back to the office, Ben and I covered the rest of the neighborhood and talked to everybody who knew the dead man, Martin Latimer, even remotely. They told us nothing that we didn't already know. There'd been no strangers seen visiting the old man. No one had noticed anything out of the ordinary in Latimer's daily routine. 3 o'clock that afternoon, we checked with the police photo lab. They told us that the symbols stamped on the cardboard frame of the photograph signed Catherine were symbols used by a photo supply company up in San Francisco. We went back to the office and got in touch with the San Francisco firm. We were told that the symbols indicated the style and the size of photographic mounting, and further, that this particular type of mounting was distributed only throughout 7 western states. They gave us a list of 18 photo studios in Los Angeles who kept that particular mount in stock. It was a long chance, but we started checking them out. Meantime, we'd run the girl through R&I and gotten out an APB, seeking information on her. 3 days later, Ben and I had checked out 10 of the 18 photo studios on our list. The 11th was the M&Y Family Portraits on Melrose.
2: Yes, sir. Can I help you? Police officers, would you mind taking a look at this photograph here, please? Let's see. Would you like an enlargement? Got a special price on enlargements this week?
0: No, sir. Just like to know if you can identify this girl, that's all.
2: Hmm.
0: Well, do you recognize her at all, sir?
2: I know her. Sure you wouldn't like an enlargement?
4: You're in a cruiser car of a Metropolitan Police Department. You receive a routine radio call.
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5: 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In the 7 column, 9 Robert 9 707. KMA 367.
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0: Saturday, January 13th, 1:35 p.m. We showed the photograph of the girl to the proprietor of the photo studio on Melrose Avenue, and he identified her as one of his customers. He told us her name was Doris Chambers. She was 22 years old and a postgraduate student in chemistry at the university. She came from a fairly well-to-do family, and her father was the president of a local neighborhood bank. She didn't even come close to the type of girl that we were looking for. We got the address from the photographer, drove out to the home, and interviewed the Chambers girl. She gave a younger appearance than she did in her picture. She couldn't recognize the handwriting on the photo, nor did she understand the inscription with "Love, Catherine." After questioning her, it became apparent that she knew nothing at all about 68-year-old Martin Latimer.
2: I wonder if you'd mind taking another look at the handwriting on the picture, miss. Familiar at all?
3: No. No, I couldn't be sure either way. Seems like I've seen it, though.
0: Well, when did you say you had this picture made, miss?
3: About a year ago at graduation. My mother had extra copies made up. She liked it. I didn't care for it much.
0: Could you tell us how many people have prints of this picture?
3: Mama had 2 dozen copies made up. She took 12 and I took 12.
0: Mm-hmm.
3: She sent them to relatives, friends of ours. Kept a few. Well,
0: what'd you do with yours?
3: Sent them to friends, girls at school, a few of my boyfriends.
0: Can you remember if you autographed any of them?
3: Yeah, some of them. The ones from my girlfriend. Others I gave out plain.
2: Well, can you try and think who you gave those to, miss, the unsigned pictures?
3: One went to Carl, I know that. And Ray, and Fred, and Don. Warren. I think that's it.
2: Wonder if we could have their full names and addresses, please.
3: Yes, all right. I don't know what I'm saving all this junk for. Old letters and... Could I see that picture, please?
2: Yeah, well, here you are.
3: Look, it's the same writing. I thought I'd seen it before.
0: Ma'am?
3: This old letter from Warren. See the writing? Doesn't it look the same to you?
2: Looks close, Joe.
0: Yeah, well, I've done my own handwriting. Check it over. Who is this Warren, Miss Chambers?
3: Warren White. Here's his address right here.
2: Yeah, I'll copy it, Joe.
0: Fine.
3: Warren and I went to college together. We were engaged to be married for a while, and then I broke it off.
0: I see.
3: Warren's a serious boy. He was very thorough. Perfectionist, you know, Sergeant? Mm. Never does things halfway.
2: That's so?
3: Never known Warren to do anything in his life halfway, not one.
0: Well, he's going to have a perfect record if that handwriting matches.
3: What can they do to him?
0: I don't know, but they won't do it halfway. 2:55 p.m. We left the home of Doris Chambers and drove down Beverly Boulevard to 743 North Clarewood Avenue, an apartment house where the suspect was supposed to be living. We talked to the manager, and he told us that Warren White had moved without giving notice 3 days before, on January 10th, the same day 68-year-old Martin Latimer was found dead in his home. We got on the phone, talked to Doris Chambers again, and she gave us a lead on Warren White's married sister. 7:30 p.m., we met with the sister of the murder suspect, and she told us that her brother Warren had phoned that morning and asked for an emergency loan of $200, which she didn't have to give him. The sister gave us White's new address, and we checked it out. It was one of those run-down, futuristic-style apartment houses built in the mid-30s. It was on a narrow road high above Sunset Boulevard overlooking most of Hollywood. White wasn't in, and the manager said he wasn't expected back till early the next morning. We had the manager let us in White's apartment. We waited. Midnight. 1 a.m. No sign of the suspect.
2: No denying it. It's your beautiful view from here.
0: It's the best in town. Be nice for single fellas up here, wouldn't it? Wouldn't work with the family, though.
2: How about you, Joe? Why don't you get your mother looking around up here? It'd be a beautiful place for the two of you.
0: No, I don't think Ma'd ever leave the house. She's been there for 40 years. I guess she'll stay there till she dies. Would be nice up here, though, wouldn't it? What a view, huh?
2: Mm-hmm. Why don't you try talking her into it? You got nothing to lose.
0: Yeah, I might do that. Why don't you slide up one of the windows? It's getting a little stuffy in here.
2: Yeah, yeah. Smell that air, huh? That's great.
0: Yeah. What time you got?
2: 1:45. Oh, it's a long night.
0: We waited. 3 a.m., 4 a.m., 4:30. It was cold. There was still no sign of the suspect, Warren White. 5 a.m., 5:30, 6 a.m. The sky was getting light over in the east. 6:30... 7 a.m., 7:30. We kept waiting. No sign of the suspect. We called the office and arranged for a relief. 8 a.m., we could hear groups of youngsters passing by outside, trooping into the main yard of a grammar school just below the apartment house. We kept waiting. At 8:15 a.m., we heard a car pull up in front of the apartment house. Footsteps came down the driveway, up the path, and stopped outside the door. We heard a key turn in the lock.
2: What is it? What do you want?
7: You Warren White?
2: Yes.
7: Police officers got some questions we'd like to ask you.
2: It's all right, officers. Why don't you sit down? I'm not going to give you any trouble.
7: Huh?
2: I killed him. Maybe I'll never know why, but I killed him.
7: You want to tell us about it?
0: You must have had a reason for it, rigging it for a suicide. Do you have anything against him?
2: I hardly even knew him. He used that picture of Doris to fool him. Made some good money doing it. I needed it.
0: Are you willing to give us a statement about the whole thing?
2: I haven't anything to hide, officer. The minute I killed him, I knew it was all over. Right there in that 1 minute. I knew you'd come and find me somehow. I didn't know when, but you'd come and find me.
0: Well, okay, Ben. We better head downtown.
7: Yeah.
2: What? It's a great sound, isn't it?
0: What's that?
2: The schoolyard.
0: Yeah.
2: The kids. Got a great sound to it. Good one.
0: You want to get your hat?
2: All right. How can anybody figure it? You start in the schoolyard like those kids down there, running around, yelling. I started the same.
7: Better get going.
2: I wonder what it is that happens. An 8-year-old redhead kid. There must be one down there now. The other kids will grow up, get jobs, work, and die. It'll be all right.
0: Yeah.
2: The one kid will end up in an alley with a gun in his hand. How can anybody figure?
0: I don't know.
2: A bunch of kids playing in the schoolyard. Someday one of them's a killer.
0: Yeah, let's go.
2: You tell me. What's the answer?
6: The story you have just heard was true. Only the names were changed to protect the innocent.
4: On April 2nd, trial was held in Superior Court, Department 88, City and County of Los Angeles, State of California. In a moment, the results of that trial.
6: And now, here is our star, Jack Webb.
0: Thank you. Friends, it's come to my attention that some people have a misunderstanding about the cost of Fatimas. Well, I'd sure like to straighten that out for you right now. The cost of Fatima is the same as the cigarette you're now smoking. Yes, that's right. Fatimas cost no more. But in Fatima, the difference is quality. Buy Fatima in the golden yellow package.
4: Warren Thomas White was tried and convicted of murder in the first degree. 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
6: Ladies and gentlemen, to build our strength against aggression, we've got to equip our armed forces with weapons of war and at the same time produce plenty of civilian goods so that we can keep prices down. 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
4: Dragnet, the documented drama of an actual crime. For the next 30 minutes, in cooperation with the Los Angeles Police Department, you will travel step by step on the side of the law through an actual case transcribed from official police files. From beginning to end, from crime to punishment, Dragnet is the story of your police force in action.
14: It was Saturday, November 8th. It was foggy in Los Angeles. We were working the day watch out of robbery detail. My partner's Ben Romero. The boss is Captain Didion. My name's Friday. I was on the way back from R&I, and it was 11:23 a.m. when I got to room 27A. Robbery detail.
2: Joe?
14: Hi.
2: Where you been, anyhow? I've been sitting here 20 minutes waiting for you.
14: Oh, I'm sorry. I've been checking a couple of names through R&I. It took a little longer than I figured.
2: The least you could do is leave a note in the book. I do the same for you. I've been sitting here 20 minutes.
14: Oh, I told you. I'm sorry. What's the matter? You feeling well?
2: No, I'm all right. I'd just like a little cooperation, Joe. That's all.
14: What's the matter with you?
2: Oh, I don't know. I guess I was mad when I woke up. Got a crazy house.
14: Well, what's the trouble? Do you have an argument with your wife?
2: In-laws are visiting again. Six of them.
14: Oh, where are they sleeping?
2: All over the place. Four adults, two kids, and a gray fox terrier. He's not even housebroken.
14: Yeah. How long are you going to stay? A couple of days?
2: 2 weeks. I don't know how I can last it out, Joe. They're crawling all over the place. Kids screaming, dog tearing up the front room, no privacy. I don't know what I'm going to do.
14: Well, why don't you just level with them? Ask them if they wouldn't mind staying at a motel for a couple of days.
2: Huh? I suggested that to the wife this morning.
14: What'd she think?
2: That's when the argument started.
14: Yeah.
2: Hey, I almost forgot to tell you, that truck driver finally showed up, that Frank Burns.
14: Oh, yeah, it's about time. Where is he?
2: Took him across the hall to the mug room. Got him checking out some coming-out mug books. Guess we better see how he's doing.
14: All right. He sure took his time getting here, didn't he?
2: Yeah, didn't offer any excuses. He's no more help than he was yesterday.
14: Yeah.
2: Surly. Not very cooperating. How you doing, Mr. Burns? You remember my partner, Sergeant Friday.
14: How are you, Burns?
15: I got a headache. This is just a waste of time wading through all these pictures. I've been through two of these books already. I couldn't identify any of the guys.
14: Yeah, well, we know it's pretty tedious. We'd just like to have you check through a few more volumes, if you wouldn't mind.
15: Look, I don't mind giving you a hand when I got time, but I got things to do today. I got something on for tonight. I have to get a haircut, my suit pressed.
14: Well, this thing's pretty important to us, Burroughs. I know we're putting you out, but we need every lead we can get. We'd certainly appreciate it if you could just give us a little more cooperation.
15: I don't know what else I can do. I told you everything I know, just the way it happened.
7: A few more things we'd like to ask you about, sir. Some of the details you didn't make quite clear.
15: What details? How do you mean?
7: Details about the hijacking. Mind going over it again for us?
15: I laid it out for you the last time you talked to me, just the way it went. It's the same as the rest.
14: Well, how do you mean, the same as the rest?
15: Well, the other hijackings are the same as those. No different.
14: You pretty familiar with the other jobs, are you?
15: Oh, followed them in the paper. Read the bulletin the cops got out on them. It's up on the dispatch board in the garage. Hey, is that fresh water in that cooler over there?
7: Yeah, I think so. Help yourself.
15: Thanks. Gotta have a couple of aspirin for this headache. Can't take aspirin without water.
14: Yeah. You've been driving a couple of years for Lavelle Trucking Line. Is that right, Burroughs?
15: That's right, yeah.
14: What if you'd mind running it through for us again, Burroughs? Maybe there's a few details about the thing that you forgot to mention, huh?
15: Well, it won't be any different than last time. I pulled out from the loading dock about 6 o'clock yesterday morning, hauling a load of Scotch whiskey over to Phoenix.
14: Mm-hmm.
15: Pulled up for the red light at Alameda and Jackson. That's when the guy pulled open the door and got in next to me. Put a gun in my ribs, told me to look straight ahead. First thing he did was hand me that pair of goggles and tell me to put them on. Same kind the welders use. Front of the lens was covered with tape. I put them on. I couldn't see a thing. Guy took over the wheel and started driving.
14: Well, did you have any idea what direction you were heading in?
15: No, not with the goggles on. I tried to follow at first, but I got all mixed up. Couldn't tell where he was driving. Made quite a few turns. He drove about 20, 25 minutes, I guess, before we pulled up.
14: Mm-hmm.
15: That's where the switching point was. Two more guys met us there. I could only tell by the voices. They pulled me out of the truck and put me in a car.
14: Well, can you tell us anything at all about that transfer point? I mean, were there any sounds, anything like that, that would give you an idea that maybe where you were?
15: Well, I figure it must have been someplace out in the valley, pretty far out. No traffic sounds at all, just crickets, you know, things like that.
14: Mm-hmm.
15: He got me in that car, drove around about an hour, I figure. And they put me on out at the side of the road, told me to leave the goggles on for 10 minutes, and then they drove off.
14: Well, how about those two men at the transfer point? If you heard their voices again, you think you could recognize them?
15: I don't know. I doubt it. They didn't say too much. Not that I heard, anyway.
7: I'm just curious, Burroughs. How is it you thought of calling your company first instead of the police?
15: Well, it's their cargo, a whole load of whiskey. If somebody hijacked it, I figured the company ought to be the first to know.
14: I'd like to ask you just one more question. There's no offense intended here.
15: Yeah?
14: You ever been arrested?
15: Well, why? What'd that have to do with it?
14: Well, probably nothing at all. Have you ever been arrested?
15: I'd like to set you straight on it right now. If you think I was working inside on this thing, you got it wrong. I didn't have anything to do with it.
7: Then there's nothing to worry about, is there?
15: All right. Yeah, I've been arrested.
14: When was that, Burroughs?
15: About 10 years ago. It was back east, West Virginia.
14: What was the charge?
15: Hijacking.
14: Our record showed no previous arrests for Frank Burroughs. For the next few days, he was kept under observation. When we got the kickback from Washington, it showed Burroughs had one previous arrest, the one he told us about, for hijacking. We checked all his friends, relatives, and associates. We found nothing suspicious. His employer said that they were aware of his police record, but they told us that Burroughs was one of the best drivers they had. There was nothing to link him with a series of hijackings which had been going on all over the city for the past month. Our crime lab checked the pair of goggles which Burroughs had been forced to wear during the hijacking. They were an ordinary industrial type, easily obtained and impossible to trace. Other than those belonging to Burroughs, there were no fingerprints on them. Late that afternoon, the missing truck and trailer was found empty in a deserted section of the valley. No latent fingerprints or other physical evidence. 9 a.m. the next morning, we met with Captain Didion.
2: Cargo's gone, huh? Not a trace of it.
7: That's it, Skipper. High-grade Scotch whiskey, 150 cases. Got out of Bolton all the liquor wholesalers. The serial number's listed.
2: That ex-con Burroughs, nothing turn up on him?
14: No, nothing. We double-checked everything about him. He's clean.
2: You didn't get a thing off that abandoned truck?
14: No prints, no physical evidence. Seems like they got it down to a science.
2: Tell that to Thad Brown. He's getting all the kicks from the warehouse operators. 30 days and 6 hijackings. How about moving faster?
7: Well, as you know, we got 12 stakeouts running down freight loads, Skipper.
2: Yeah.
7: Incoming, outgoing. Got 3 girls in the stats office doing nothing but making runs for us. No new suspect.
14: We've got a meeting with an informant after lunch. He figures he may have something. There's nothing to bank on.
2: How about an inside tip-off on these jobs? Any indication the gang's working something like that?
7: No, nothing definite, Skipper. Jobs seem to be pretty well cased, though. We've checked out everybody with a record working for the trucking lines. No reason to think any of them had a hand in it.
2: Excuse me a minute. Didion.
7: Yeah.
2: Live Oak near Trenton Avenue. Yeah, I got it right. Thank you. You got another truck early this morning.
7: Where?
2: There's the location. Better move on it. Looks like they got their signals crossed.
14: How do you mean?
2: Doesn't make sense. Cargo they hijacked.
14: What was it?
2: A load of toothbrushes.
14: 9:23 a.m. Ben and I drove to the intersection of Live Oak Drive and Trenton Avenue in the Hollywood Hills, where we located the latest driver to fall victim to the gang of hijackers. His story was the same as the others. He'd stopped his truck for a red light at a deserted intersection when a man jumped on the running board and pointed a gun at his head. The man with the gun took over the wheel and forced the driver to put on a pair of blacked-out welder's goggles.
0: Then the truck was moved to a remote spot where the driver was transferred to a car and later released in a remote section of the Hollywood Hills. The hijacked truck was found empty a day later. And again, there was no physical evidence, no fingerprints. The driver could add little to what we already knew. The only point that made the case any different from those that had gone before was the cargo that had been stolen, a load of toothbrushes. We began an immediate check of the neighborhood where, according to the driver, he was first held up. It was a fairly remote intersection in the San Fernando Valley. After 4 hours of interviewing ranchers and gas station attendants, we talked to the operator of a practice driving range for golfers located just off the highway. His name was Fred Garrison.
1: Matter of fact, I did notice something out of the ordinary this morning, a little before 6 a.m., I think. Spotted this big semi turning off on that dirt road down the highway there.
2: Which dirt road is that, Mr. Garrison?
1: Oh, right up the highway there. See it?
2: Oh, yeah.
1: It turns off by that clump of trees?
2: Mm-hmm.
1: Couldn't figure out why a big truck and trailer would be taking that road. Doesn't make sense.
2: How do you mean, sir?
1: Well, it's a dead end. No reason why a driver turn off there by mistake. There's a big sign right there at the intersection. It says, not a through street. Right there. See it? Plain as day.
2: I wonder if you could describe the truck for us, Mr. Garrison.
1: Well, it's pretty good size. One of those big aluminum jobs. Black lettering on the side, I think. Yeah, it turned off the highway, went down the dirt road a little ways, and then it turned off into that grove of trees, and the driver cut the lights.
2: Mm-hmm. Did you notice any activity going on at all?
1: No, I didn't. Oh, maybe I should have walked over and checked it. I figured it was just some truck driver pulling up to catch a few winks of sleep.
2: I see.
1: My boy Dave was with me at the time. Wanted to check it, but I told him to mind his own business. He says a couple of minutes after the truck pulled in, he saw a gray sedan come down the road and park next to the truck right in that same clump of trees.
2: Well, now, didn't all this look a little suspicious to you, sir?
1: Oh, I suppose so, in a way. I just don't like to meddle where it's not my business, that's all.
2: Well, did your boy Dave get a good look at this gray sedan? Do you know that?
1: You want to come in the office and sit down?
2: Sure.
1: Oh, thanks. Sit right there, if you like.
2: Thank you.
1: Let's see. Now, where were we?
2: About your boy, Dave.
1: Oh, yeah.
2: You said that he saw a gray sedan pull in next to the truck over in that clump of trees. Did he mention anything else that he noticed about the car? I mean, other than the fact that it was a gray sedan.
1: Well, yeah, I think he did say something else about it. Now, let's see. I wasn't listening too close at the time. Dave's doing some errands downtown for me right now. He'll be phoning in pretty soon, though. I can ask him about it then. He paid a lot more attention to the thing than I did.
2: Well, how long were the truck and trailer and that sedan parked in the grove of trees? Do you remember that?
1: Yeah, well, not too long. Maybe 15, 20 minutes.
2: Mm-hmm.
1: The car pulled out first and took off down the highway away from town. That way, see?
2: Mm-hmm.
1: And the truck and trailer left a few minutes after. What do you figure they were up to?
2: We've got an idea. What time was that again, sir, when you saw the truck turn off the highway onto the dirt road?
1: About 6 a.m. Maybe a few minutes one way or the other.
2: I wonder if you'd show us the exact spot where you saw that truck park, would you?
1: Oh, sure. Here. You want to come over here with me to the window?
2: All right.
1: Now, you see the clump of trees there?
2: Yeah.
1: A eucalyptus.
2: Mm-hmm.
1: They border right on the road?
2: Yeah.
1: Maybe that's him now.
2: All right.
1: Garrison Fairways. Oh, yeah, Dave. How'd you make out? Mm-hmm. Oh, fine. No. Listen, a couple policemen here now, they're asking about that truck and that gray sedan you saw up on the road this morning. Want to know what you noticed about the sedan besides the color? How's that? Oh, you did, uh-huh. Yeah? Well, you better head back here. They probably want to talk to you about it. All right, Davey. Bye.
2: What do you have to say?
1: Oh, he'll be back in about 20 minutes. I figured you want to talk to him.
2: Well, how about the sedan, sir? Did he get a pretty good look at it, did he say?
1: Yeah, I guess so. He got part of the license number.
0: Fred Garrison's son, Dave, returned and gave us all the pertinent facts about the truck and the gray sedan which he'd noticed in the neighborhood early that morning. His description of the truck and trailer, what he saw of it anyway, matched closely with that of the latest vehicle to be hijacked. He described the car as a gray sedan, and he said it looked to him like it was a late model Nash, but he couldn't be sure. He said the first three units on the license plate were 7T7. The location in the grove of trees where the truck had been spotted was checked thoroughly. Outside of some indefinite tire tracks, there was no physical evidence. 4:10 p.m., we put in a call to DMV and asked for a rundown on the three license plate numbers. The next morning, DMV returned to us a list of more than 1,000 auto registrations, which began with the figure 7T7. We went down the list and gradually eliminated 600 of these as not being physically close in description to the car seen by Garrison's boy, Dave. We kept checking. Almost 300 more on the list were registered in distant parts of the state. That left us with over 100 vehicles registered in or around Los Angeles to check out. It went slow. 3 weeks passed. We narrowed the list down to 23 possibles. Tuesday, December 10th. We were checking registrations with addresses in the east end of the city.
2: What's the name on this one again?
0: Perry. Walter R. Perry.
2: Mm. Garage is straight back to the drive. There's a car parked in it.
0: Yeah. Let's try the bell again, huh?
7: What do you say?
16: All right, let's give the car a look.
7: People sure do get careless. Nobody home, garage wide open, car sitting there. Yeah,
16: qualifies so far.
7: You want to check the steering post there, registration thing?
16: I get it, yeah.
7: Check out all right?
16: Just a minute.
7: What do you got there?
16: Here. Found these under the seat.
7: Oh, maybe we're home.
16: Yeah, it's a pair of goggles. Take a look.
7: Yeah.
16: Both lenses covered with tape.
4: You're in the forgery division of the Metropolitan Police Department. Handwriting analysis.
7: Now, let's check it against the forged letter. The capitals print evenly. The O's and the A's are clean. No, this isn't the typewriter we're looking for. Yeah. Capitals print high. A's and O's are solid. P's slanted. This is the one.
4: It's the same with cigarettes. 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You get all the advantages of extra length, plus Fatima quality, which no other king-size cigarette has. 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
14: Tuesday, December 10th, 2:15 p.m. The pair of goggles found in the automobile registered to Walter R. Perry were the same brand and style as the goggles used to black out the truck drivers in all the previous hijackings. Ben and I searched the car, but we failed to come up with any additional physical evidence. We left the garage, checked the house again to make sure that there was nobody at home. Then we went down the street close to the house to where we parked our car. We put in a call to R&I and requested a make on Walter R. Perry. He had no previous criminal record. A few minutes later, we spotted two women loaded with grocery bags come down the street, go up the stairs of the Perry house, and let themselves in with a key. We went up to the front door, rang the bell, and the younger of the two women answered. Dark brown hair, blue eyes, about 5'6", 28, 29 years old. We identified ourselves, and she showed us into the living room. She told us her name was Leona Perry and that Walter Perry was her husband. They'd been married 11 years, no children. We asked her where her husband was, and she said he was out of town on a business trip up north to Monte Vista, California. We asked her what line of business he was in.
17: Well, right now, Walter's a jewelry salesman. He works for himself. Has to do quite a bit of traveling.
7: Your husband's blonde, about 5'9", 160 pounds, is that right?
17: Yes, that's right.
16: How'd he go up north, ma'am, do you know?
17: Well, I think he went up by train. I'm not sure.
7: You have any idea how we might contact your husband up north?
17: No, I'm afraid I don't. He said he had a couple of business apartments in different towns in that area up there. He didn't tell me where he'd be staying. What's it about, Sergeant?
16: Just a routine check, Miss Perry. Is that a photograph of your husband over there on the piano?
17: Yes.
16: Mm-hmm. When's he expected back, do you know?
17: Let's see, this is Tuesday. He should be home sometime Thursday.
16: I see. A minute ago, you said right now your husband's a jewelry salesman. Is that his usual line of work?
17: No, Walter's a truck driver.
7: You work here in Los Angeles?
17: No, he drove for a company up north in the Bay Area, Oakland, Berkeley. He had that job for 10 years, almost from the day we were married.
16: Mm-hmm.
17: And then last December, he had a fight with the boss and he quit. We moved down here to find work, but he just couldn't seem to get placed.
7: How long has he been selling jewelry, ma'am?
17: Oh, about 8 months, I'd say. He's doing very good at it. We have more now than when he was driving a truck. A lot of money in the jewelry business.
16: Well, it's just you and your husband living here, is that right?
17: No, my mother lives with us, too. We just got back from doing the shopping. I guess she's busy putting the groceries away.
16: I see.
17: Mom? Ma?
16: Oh, say, that's all right, ma'am. I think you can give us the information we need.
17: Well, I'd like to know what this is about. I'd appreciate it if you'd tell me. Walter isn't in any kind of trouble, is he?
7: Just a routine investigation, Miss Perry. Doesn't necessarily mean your husband's involved.
17: I can tell you right now, my husband isn't involved in anything. Walter's never had trouble with the police in his life.
18: Walter has trouble with the police? What is it, Leona?
17: It's nothing, Ma. These policemen want to talk to Walter. They just want to ask him a few questions, that's all. This is my mother, Mrs. Burt.
16: Ma,
17: this is Mr. Friday, Mr. Romero.
16: Ms.
13: Burt. I told you, Leon, I felt it all day. Something's wrong. Walter's done something, hasn't he?
17: Now, don't start on that again, Ma, please. The officers told me they want to talk to Walter, that's all.
13: What for? If he hasn't done anything, why do they want to talk to him?
16: Routine duty, ma'am. There's nothing to get excited about.
13: I knew it would happen. I felt it all the time. That funny job he has, selling jewelry, going out at all hours. Couldn't fool me. I knew it wasn't right. What's he done? We're his relatives. We got a right to know.
16: Well, there's nothing we can tell you definitely, ma'am. How about these odd working hours your husband has, Miss Perry? What's the reason for that? Could you tell us?
17: Well, I don't know. Walter works for himself. He just has to make business contacts when he can, that's all. Sometimes it's late at night, sometimes early in the morning. Why don't you stay out of it, Ma? After all, it's our business. Walter's in mine.
13: You just mark my word, Leona. Find out about this. That husband of yours has done something, and these policemen are after him. I knew it wasn't right. I felt it all wrong.
17: Please take me out.
13: These jewelry businesses, big money. I should have left and taken you with me the day it started. Walter's a truck driver. It's all he'll ever be. It's where he should have stayed.
17: Why are you always picking on Walter? Why?
13: Because I told you in the first place you never should have married him. 11 years ago, I told you. I never should have come to stay with you. You couldn't go and marry one of those nice boys you met at school. It had to be Walter Perry. Well, maybe you'll see now. Trouble with the police. Now you'll see what kind of a man you
17: married.
13: Shut
17: up, Ma. Sorry, officer.
16: Well, I'm afraid that isn't helping much, Miss Burt.
13: I suppose not. What is it that can help? You have kids, you try to tell them something, make it easy for them, they never listen.
16: Now, that gray sedan back in the garage, ma'am, does anyone else drive it besides Mr. Perry, do you know?
13: No, Leona doesn't drive. Walter's the only one who runs it.
16: He drives it to all these business appointments he has at odd hours?
13: That's right. Only times he doesn't take it is when he's out of town.
16: You ever seen this pair of goggles before, ma'am?
13: No, I never have. What does it mean, that tape all over the front of them?
16: Well, how about your son-in-law's friends? Do you ever bring any of them here to the house?
13: Not since I've been staying here the last 6 months. A lot of different men call him on the phone, and he goes out. Doesn't bring anyone around, though. Oh, I'm just sick.
16: Well, can you tell us anything about this jewelry business Mr. Perry's working in?
13: I don't even want to think about it. I raised 4 daughters, nice girls, every one of them attractive. You make plans for them and you want them to be happy and marry some nice fellow, have a nice comfortable home. You try to tell them and they never listen.
16: About the car, ma'am.
13: They get to be 17 and they know everything. My girls could have married wealthy if they were smart. A lot of other girls have done it. They had nice clothes, they got through business school, good home training, all this talk about love. They're all so smart. They know everything and they know nothing. This is what happens. They wake up and find out.
17: Would you finish putting the groceries away, Ma? I'll talk to the officers.
13: Anything you want, Leona. I didn't mean to upset you. Maybe things will be all right.
16: And just a few more questions, Miss Perry, and that's all.
17: Well, whatever it is, I know Walter hasn't done anything wrong. He wouldn't do anything wrong. It doesn't make sense. There's just no reason for it.
13: I remember your father, Leona. 16 years, we were married. One night he packed up and left me. There wasn't any reason for that either.
17: Wasn't there, Ma?
0: We continued questioning the wife and the mother-in-law of the suspect, Walter Perry. From the wife, we got the names and addresses of 4 close friends of Perry's who were supposed to be associates of his in the jewelry business. In the basement and in a loft over the garage, we found more than 12 cases of high-grade Scotch whiskey, cases of expensive furs and other loot taken in the hijackings. Mrs. Perry said her husband told her he was storing the stuff for some friends. It was only a small portion of the take. We called the office and got out a broadcast and an APB on the suspect and arranged for an immediate stakeout on the Perry house. And then, together with Matthews and Gonzalez from robbery detail, we began checking out the 4 close friends of the suspect. We could locate only 2 of them, but those 2 paid off. In the basements and garages of their homes, we found another portion of the loot, along with evidence that showed that both men had taken active parts in the hijackings. They were booked at the main jail on suspicion of 211 PC. A full week went by. The stakeout continued on the Perry house. Still no sign of him. Saturday, December 20th, 4:45 p.m. We checked back in at the office.
16: This thing's sure dragging out, huh?
18: Yeah, it'd be nice to wrap it up before Christmas, wouldn't it? Get it out of the way. Might work into a couple of days off.
16: Yeah, I don't know if I'm too interested, Joe.
18: What?
16: The days off, I mean. We got visitors on the way again.
18: What do you mean, for the holidays? Who's coming?
16: Same old bunch. My brother-in-law and his wife and his kids and that little dog of theirs.
18: Well, they were just with you for 3 weeks, weren't they? What's the deal?
16: Oh, brother-in-law got home, found a notice from his company. He's been transferred out here.
18: Oh.
16: They're going to stay with us all through the holidays, and then they'll start house hunting. How about that?
18: We've got a problem.
16: It's got a new rug in the living room. I'll bet 20 to 1 on it, Joe.
18: What's that?
16: A little fox terrier. Oh, hi, Skipper. Anything before we check out?
19: Piece of news for you. Just talked to the Ventura Sheriff's Office. We owe him a favor.
18: What do you mean?
19: They grabbed Walter Perry 30 minutes ago.
0: Monday, December 22nd. Suspect Walter Perry was returned to Los Angeles. He was taken to the interrogation room where Captain Didion, Ben, and I questioned him for almost 2 hours. He was confronted with the evidence and testimony against him, and after another hour and a half of interrogation, he broke. He gave us a full signed statement describing his part in the campaign of hijackings. He also gave us the names of everyone in the gang, how they participated, and to what extent.
14: He said most of the property looted from the hijacked trucks was stored in a rented barn located at the north end of the San Fernando Valley. A detail of men checked it and confirmed the information. The suspect's wife, Leona, was notified of her husband's arrest. 1:35 p.m., we completed our interrogation.
7: That's it, Perry. Let's go.
20: You ask me a lot of questions. How about it? Can I ask you one?
14: What's that?
20: Well, why do you think I did it? Why I got mixed up in this?
14: Well, according to your statement, you wanted the money, didn't you?
20: Well, you've been out to my house, haven't you? You met my wife?
14: Yeah, that's right.
20: I guess you met her mother, too.
14: Yeah?
20: Well, then you got it. Nobody in the world could make me go for a hijack deal, but she could. I even remember the morning I'd made up my mind to do it. I was out in the kitchen. I could hear yapping at Leona in the other room, same old roasting.
14: Mm-hmm.
20: The lousy truck driver, that was me. 11 years the wife and I have been married. Her mother lived with us, 9 of them. Didn't get any better, didn't get any worse. Just the same old yapping, her and her 4 girls. Why couldn't they listen to her? They were the best girls in the world. Why couldn't they marry money? Why did it have to be guys like truck drivers, stupid truck drivers? Same thing every day, always the same. 9 years of it. So I went out to get enough money to rub in her face, enough to make her choke on you. You can hate somebody for that. I don't know how many years they'll give me, but I'm going to hate her, every one.
21: Matt?
7: Oh, hi, Olson.
21: Want to remain jail? This one ready to go?
14: Only be a minute, Rex.
21: Right.
14: Thank you. All right, Craig.
20: Yeah. Sergeant, my wife's been told, huh? She knows about it?
14: She's waiting outside in the hall with her mother. You can see him on the way out.
20: Oh, thanks.
17: Walter.
20: Hi, honey. I'm sorry.
17: Walter, why did you do it?
20: Ask your mother there, honey. You heard as much of it as I did. 9 years worth. I guess it finally got me sick. She wanted you to have money, so I went out to get it. You come and see me when you can?
17: Leona isn't going to any jail to see you. I knew it all along. I knew what you were. It's the truth. She never should have married you.
14: All right, Perry.
21: Let's go, mister.
17: Hold.
7: Bye. How are you figuring?
14: I don't know. How about some coffee?
7: Okay. Sure is funny. You see other people sweating it out. Your troubles look like nothing. I'm just thinking about it.
14: What's that?
7: Those in-laws of mine.
14: What about them?
7: Guess I haven't got it half bad.
22: The story you have just heard was true. Only the names were changed to protect the innocent.
23: On March 5th, trial was held in Superior Court, Department 87, City and County of Los Angeles, State of California. In a moment, the results of that trial.
22: And now, here is our star, Jack Webb.
14: Thank you. Friends, from our many talks with law enforcement agencies and letters from police officers, we're especially gratified to know that a great number of these men agree with us, that Fatima is the best of all long cigarettes. 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
23: Walter Richard Perry was tried and convicted on several counts of robbery in the first degree. He was sentenced to the state penitentiary for the term prescribed by law. First-degree robbery is punishable by a term of 5 years to life. His accomplices receive similar sentences.
22: Ladies and gentlemen, as we know, thousands of people in Kansas, Missouri, Oklahoma, and Illinois have been driven from their homes by floodwaters. 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
23: Just heard Dragnet, a series of authentic cases from official files. Technical advice comes from the Office of Chief of Police W.H. 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
22: Fatima, best of all king-size cigarettes, has brought you Dragnet, transcribed from Los Angeles.
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0: Dallas, Lubbock,
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0: Seattle,
1: Honolulu,
0: Nashville,
1: Beaumont,
0: Port Arthur,
1: New Orleans,
0: Baton Rouge,
1: Columbus,
0: Birmingham,
1: Minneapolis,
0: Chicago,
1: Boston,
0: Austin,
1: Corpus Christi,
0: Denver,
1: San Francisco,
0: Gotham City.
1: Wherever you are in the world,
0: the AOW Radio Network is there,
1: giving you
0: variety
1: without limits.
2: Big Finish for the love of stories.
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0: snow. 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
1: The Doctor ignored Stephen and poked his head back inside the TARDIS. Shrugging, Stephen took in the view.
0: Bring out my cloak, Dodo. It's quite cold out here, and a couple of torches might be useful.
2: All right. I'm not a skivvy, you know.
0: We're on a mountain, if you're interested. More than just a mountain, dear boy. If you look over there, that high peak in the distance, I do believe it's what the locals call Gangs Rinpoche, the precious jewel of snows. We're in the Himalayas.
2: Blimey, it is cold. Here you go, your coat.
0: Oh, thank you, my dear. Yes, that's much better.
2: Look at that view.
0: Yes, my dear, the Tibetan Plateau. Enjoy it while you can. Darkness falls quickly in these parts. Speaking of which, Dodo.
2: What? Oh, yes, the torches. Here you go. Did I hear you say we were in the Himalayas, Doctor?
0: Yes. Judging by the ones in sight, this must be Mount Jampa.
1: Oh, really? That makes all the difference. Smiling at Stephen, Dodo allowed herself to be wrapped in the Doctor's arm as they set off away from the TARDIS.
0: It appears to be well-trod, so there's bound to be a path we can follow nearby.
2: Don't religious people come here a lot? Hey, do you reckon we'll meet some pilgrims?
0: We may indeed, my child. Why would anybody want to trudge up these mountains? Many of the mountains in the Himalayas have holy significance for the Tibetan people. But before we go much further, here you go. These should help you to acclimatise to the altitude sickness.
2: Oh, great. Medicine.
0: Just take it. We don't want you getting sick again. Not after what happened last time.
2: Now, that's not fair. How could I have known? Oh, all right. Pass them over. Thanks.
0: Thank you, Doctor. They may take a while to work, so tread carefully.

0: The terrain somewhat hindered their efforts, and even after switching on their torches, the doctor and his friends made little progress.
1: It does seem to be getting colder.
2: Yes, I think

0: Perhaps we should find some shelter.
1: They looked around, but all they could see was wilderness.
2: What was that?
0: Not something we want to meet.
2: I think it came from... yeah, over there. Doctor, look!
1: A couple of hundred yards away, something moved. It was hard for the travellers to make out. It appeared to be a shaggy form standing upright, moving with a vicious, prowling gait.
0: It's very big, and probably very hungry. I think we can tick that off our list of things to discover, don't you?
3: Yes, I quite agree, my boy. Discretion is the wisest course of action in this case.
2: Hey, Doctor, you don't think it's... well, the abominable snowman?
0: Oh, that's just a myth, my child.
3: What is? Because that thing looked very real to me. Well, whatever it was, let's not be in a rush to find out, hmm? The temperature is only going to drop further overnight. Maybe we should return to...
2: Doctor, is that right?
3: It certainly is, my dear. A camp of some sort. Doesn't mean they'll be friends. My boy, this is Tibet. Even nomads are generally welcoming to strangers. However, I suggest we first hide our torches, just in case.
2: In case of what?
3: Well, we don't know what century we've arrived in, do we?
2: Well, of course. That's smart.
3: Maybe. But then we won't be able to see.
0: Oh, nonsense, my boy. That campfire and the moon will provide all the light we need. And perhaps the warmth of the fire will make you less crotchety, shall we say. Hmm?

0: In the pilgrim camp, a young woman called Pima walked over to join the solitary figure who sat away from the main camp. He had a small fire before him, over which rested a small cooking pot.
1: Pima, have you come to sample some of my fukba butter?
2: I would be honored, Master Odiana.
1: Then please sit with me a while.
2: Thank you, Master.
1: Why do you call me Master? I am no Lama, merely a humble pilgrim like you. We are all equal on this path.
2: That is not what they say in Thongka. It is said you have traveled this path once a month, every month, for the last 5 years. That you bring with you the wisdom of His Holiness, Wang Lobsang Gyatso. Some tell stories of Shigatse were a new incarnation of the...
0: Odiyana raised a hand to silence Pima. For a moment, he studied her face, as if questioning whether or not he should impart a secret.
1: Rumors are like mixed seeds on a wind. Nobody knows where they will land, nor what will grow from them. Only talk of what you know, Pima, not what other people tell you. Delightful. For you?
2: Thank you. It is very nice. If I may ask, is it true that you come from Shigatse?
1: Perhaps. Perhaps not. Does any man truly come from only one place? Perhaps I was born in the lotus flower, as I appear now. Or perhaps I was born as a child and simply felt the call to tread the path of the second Dharma King. Perhaps both are true, or perhaps neither.
2: All that matters is this moment.
1: Correct, Pima. What we do now is all that is important. Who we are today.
2: Then I know you are a wise man.
1: Wisdom is only the correct application of knowledge. We can all be wise if we are considerate of what we have learned and how we share that. Oh.
0: Approaching them were three people dressed in clothes quite unlike anything Pima had seen before.
2: Who are they? Bandits?
1: Calm yourself, Pima. Bandits do not approach so openly. They are merely pilgrims like ourselves. Although, I suspect, from a faraway land. Prepare the others for our guests. I will go and greet them.
2: But...
1: Go, get the others ready. We must welcome these newcomers as guests. Welcome to our small camp. I am Odiana Indrabuti.
0: Thank you, my boy.
1: My boy. How charming.
0: This is my friend, Dodo Chaplet. And over there, still suffering somewhat from altitude sickness, is Stephen Taylor. You can call me the Doctor.
1: The Doctor?
0: It's my preferred name.
1: Then that is what I will call you.
0: And you, is Odiyana the name you were born with, or one later chosen for you?
1: This is the name I was given at birth, and my preferred name.
0: Ah, you've had others.
1: We all have many names and many faces. We let people see what we wish them to see.
0: Well said, my boy. Well said. Oh, yes, yes, indeed. Well said.
1: Please, follow me, and I will introduce you. You are pilgrims?
0: I suppose we could be called pilgrims, of a sort.
1: As I suspected. You travel light, I see.
0: We have a camp some way up the mountain, although I'm not sure we could find the way back there now. We, of course, have supplies there, but, well, in this light...
1: I have been joined by many, and you are most welcome to join me too. Perhaps the monks in the monastery will assist you in finding your camp tomorrow, once it is light.
0: A local monastery? Excellent!
3: We're not just monks. You've got women with you. Doctor, can I? It's been ages since I've spoken to another girl.
1: You are most welcome, Dodo. Please.
3: Thank you.
0: You say many have joined you.
1: That is correct.
0: Oh, strength in numbers, eh? Is there danger on the mountain? We saw a beast some distance away.
1: A beast? Oh, you must mean the Mito Kangmi.
0: Not a myth after all.
1: Yes, they live in these mountains, although very few have ever seen them. But no, bandits are known to roam Mount Jampa, often taking travelers unaware. But as long as we keep to the path, then we should be safe.

0: For the following hour, the doctor and his friends sat around the fire with the pilgrims, enjoying the soup and barley bread. Eventually, everybody drifted away from the fire. Dodo sat with a young girl, Kokamo. To one side, the doctor and Odiyana continued to talk. Stephen noticed Pima standing a short distance from the main camp. Hi there. Pima, isn't it?
1: Oh, hello. Stephen is sullen.
0: Sullen? Oh. Well, I suppose that's how it might come across. Sorry. I'm not great company at the moment. I'm not used to this altitude and temperature, I'm afraid, but the doctor's tablets have helped, and so has your fire.
1: I have heard such things of strangers.
0: You know, it's amazing the way your own people have adapted to living here.
1: It is a blessing we enjoy.
0: And a mystery to us Westerners. If you wish, I'll leave you alone.
1: No, I am thankful for the company.
0: Are the other pilgrims not enough for you?
1: Oh, they are wonderful people. Devout, interesting, full of life. And of course, Kokamo is very sweet, but it has been almost a week since I left my village. And my father. I am not one for pilgrimage, but I seek the help of the monks at the monastery of the Second Dharma King. You see, my father is ill.
0: And you think their prayers will help?
1: Do you mock me, Stephen?
0: Oh, no, of course not. I'm sorry. I think the cold's making me irritable, and Odiyana's warning of bandits hasn't helped.
1: We are quite safe. We have nothing they could want, except perhaps our food. But even if they took it, it would not matter. We will be at the monastery tomorrow. If they wish to attack us, they have had ample opportunity in the past week.
0: Oh, that's reassuring to know.
1: Odiyana's monthly pilgrimage is well known to all in my village. So when I knew it was time, I decided to join him. Better to have company for 7 days than to brave Mount Jampa alone. The weather has been mild, but it is not always so. And no, Stephen, to answer your question, not to seek their prayers. They have the kinds of medicines I need, something the medicine men of Songkar do not.
0: Then I am sorry to hear about your father. I didn't mean to make light of your position.
1: No, I can see that. There is something in your eyes. They are kinder than your current manner suggests.
0: Stephen felt his cheeks go warm and was thankful for the low light.
2: So you see, Doctor, I am a student of the Tertun who has resided at the monastery for the last couple of years.
0: Yes, and a Tertun is a discoverer of spiritual treasures, these hidden texts you mentioned.
2: The Terma, yes. It is said that the spiritual treasures were hidden by the modern Buddha, Guru Rinpoche, for the benefit of future generations. It is believed that every Tertun is an incarnation of the 25 disciples of Guru Rinpoche, and...
0: You are not one of them?
2: No, I am but a humble pilgrim. I provide the Tertun with conversation, stories of life beyond the monastery, and he has much to teach me. You see, in his long life, he has discovered many new writings of the Buddha, and has thus gained new insight into the scriptures, which a mere pilgrim such as I...
0: There's nothing mere about you, my boy.
2: What do you mean? I am but a humble pilgrim.
0: Just like I am only a traveller from a distant land.
2: Well, perhaps you are one of these Catholic missionaries. It is well known that they set up a mission in Tibet some 6 years ago. Portuguese Jesuits, I believe.
0: My dear boy, I am not a member of any organized religion. My church is the universe. My only teacher is life itself.
2: That is well. Although we are welcoming to strangers, we are a stubborn people in these parts. Our own beliefs are very precious.
0: As they should be, my boy. Now, Let me work this out. 6 years ago, Portuguese Jesuits set up a mission in Tibet. So that must make it the year 1630, yes?
2: Perhaps by your Western calendar. For us, it is 1757, the male iron horse year of the 11th Rabjong cycle.
0: And so you see, my boy, life is the greatest teacher. It shows us our differences, which we must all learn to embrace, hmm?
2: Quite so. I would be more interested in learning something of your own people, Doctor.
0: My own people?
2: Why, indeed, Doctor. There is something in your aspect that I have not seen before. And I have encountered many travelers from lands beyond Tibet. And none have been quite like you.
0: That is certainly true, Odiana. Yes, my boy. You are quite insightful. Quite insightful indeed. A short time later, the doctor strolled through the camp, smiling to the pilgrims as he passed them. Spotting him, Dodo rushed over. My child, calm down.
3: Isn't this a beautiful scarf? Gokamo gave it to me as a welcome gift. It's called a, A car tag. It's very soft on the skin.
0: Yes, and delightful it is too, my dear.
3: Did I see you talking to that Odiana bloke?
0: Yes, indeed. We were talking about the beliefs of his people.
3: I didn't realise you were that interested in the religion here.
0: Oh, my dear child, how little you know of me after all this time together. The beliefs of my own people are not too dissimilar to that of Tibet.
3: Oh, Doctor, really? It's just superstition, isn't it?
0: Dodo, only a closed mind would dismiss another person's beliefs. It might surprise you to know that the teachings of Tibet have a great foundation in the basic scientific principles of the universe. They may not have the words for it yet, but they see many of the great truths of the universe. Don't look at me like I'm mad, child.
3: But really, Doctor, truths of the universe?
0: Let me give you an example. One of the basic discoveries of Buddha Shakyamuni upon enlightenment was the understanding that everything is interconnected. Every being, every planet, the wind, everything. Even by your time, quantum physics has discovered the law of vibration, has it not?
3: I'm not really sure.
0: Well, the law of vibration tells us that everything in the universe is energy, that everything is connected.
3: But it does.
0: It does. It is one of the most basic laws of the universe. Everything moves. Nothing rests. We live in a sea of motion. Everything is an expression of the same thing. And that, my child, is what the people of Tibet call karma. Everything affects everything else. Cause and effect. You see, Dodo, it's all science. Religion, magic, just science. One simply has yet to understand.
3: That does kind of make sense. I mean, if any of these people visited my time...
0: Yes, exactly, my child. Do not judge another culture by your own. We have all much to learn from one another. Is that not why we travel?
3: I thought it was because you can't control the TARDIS.
0: No, my child. Come, Odiana can answer your questions better than I can.

0: Over at the pilgrims' camp, Stephen and Pima continued to talk.
1: What a tale, Stephen! A city built high in the trees. I have not travelled outside Tibet, barely beyond the plateau, in fact. But your stories seem quite fanciful.
0: Oh, they're true. Honestly. Since meeting the doctor, I've travelled to some strange places indeed.
1: It has been almost a week since I left my village, and I can barely stand it, were it not for the company of the pilgrims. Don't you miss your family?
0: Well, there are times, yes. But I've been in I left my home when I was in my early 20s, so I'm used to not missing them. Of course, my grandmother died when I was only a teenager, so...
1: And she raised you?
0: She was a large part of my childhood.
1: Did you celebrate her passing on?
0: I beg your pardon?
1: In Tibet, we do not fear death. Death is something to look forward to. It means we have achieved everything we were meant to achieve. That when we move on to the next life, we can take that experience and build upon it until finally we join the enlightened ones.
0: Oh, I see. It's different where I come from. I believe in an afterlife, but we mourn the loss of our loved ones. We don't celebrate their death. Excuse me if I don't understand, but if you look forward to death, then why do you seek medicines for your father?
1: Would you wish your loved ones to suffer in their death? We ensure that passing on from life to another is a wondrous and peaceful thing. Besides, my father is not close to death yet. His health is simply ailing.
0: Oh, then that's good. I'd hate to see you suffer. Pima smiled at Stephen and reached out for his hand.
1: You are a good man, Stephen. And I am glad our paths have crossed. Would you like to return with me to Songkhla once I have obtained the medicines? It is time I found a husband. My father keeps telling me so.
0: Well, I must admit I wasn't expecting that.
2: Stephen and Peeble look like they're getting close. Hey, you don't think that...
0: No, I do not. Keep your head out of the clouds. Stephen would never be so frivolous.
2: Oh, there's nothing frivolous about romance.
0: And it seems you need sleep.
3: I am sure Dechen will have a spare yakskin cloak with which to cover yourself. Go and ask her.
2: Yakskin? All right, then. And will you be okay, Doctor?
0: Oh, of course, Dodo. I'll be good for a few hours yet.
3: More time for us to speak.
0: Indeed. Run along, child.
2: Sure. Good night, Doctor. Good night, Odiana. And thank you.
3: Dream well, Dodo.
0: The doctor watched Dodo and Dechen a moment, then turned back to Odiana.
3: What is it, Doctor? The way you look at me. As if you are sometimes not even seeing me.
0: I do not know, but when I speak to you, I get a sense... I'm reminded of my old teacher.
3: Was he also a pilgrim?
0: Sometimes, although mostly a hermit. But you, my boy, are not like the other pilgrims. There's something more to you than that, something that is... not befitting someone of your age.
3: I was always considered an old soul, Doctor, even as a child. Just one reason for the name I was given. We are all more than we appear to be. But right now, I am what you see. A humble pilgrim who seeks enlightenment from the Tertun that resides in the monastery.
0: So you say, my boy. But you are... hiding something.
3: Your forthrightness serves you well, Doctor. But if I am, that secret must remain my own. Although there is much wisdom in your eyes, and I feel you are a person into whom a great trust can be placed, that is the way of secrets, is it not? What is it?
0: Over there. Some distance away, but...
4: And sure enough, it was a light. A brief flicker, as if a torch had been lit. But it soon went out.
3: More pilgrims, Doctor. More travellers on their way to see the monks, like you and me.
4: Some distance away, a small group of bandits who'd been following Odiyana's pilgrims had decided to settle down for the night. They were not far from their goal, but their leader Norbu knew timing was essential. A night's rest was needed.
5: Oh, you fool, Tashi! If they saw that light, we cannot be discovered. Not until the gates of the monastery are open for us. The moon will provide enough light tonight.

0: The sun rose early over the Trans-Himalayas the next day, and Dodo was the first to stir. Not wishing to disturb anybody else, she wandered a short distance from the camp to look down at the plateau, much clearer in the morning light. So, too, were the mountains surrounding them.
1: Hey, what is that? I'll see if that's an abominable snowman or not.
0: Dodo wandered around a rocky outcrop until she came to a small clearing. Nearby was the mouth of a cave, and outside the cave...
2: Shh! Don't make a sound!
0: The doctor had appeared behind Dodo and placed a hand over her mouth.
1: But I said it was the snowman.
2: Shh! Curiosity, my child. Don't let it be your downfall. I saw you leaving. I should have known you'd find trouble.
0: Quietly, the doctor and Dodo watched as three more of the large, hairy creatures ambled out of the cave entrance. The creatures were hunched, with long arms and legs. There was something almost simian about them.
1: Four of them?
2: Yes, my child. It appears these yeti are definitely no myth, which is all well and good, but now we should move carefully and not disturb.
0: It was too late. Alerted by the whispering, standing upright, arms raised menacingly, the yeti all turned to face the intruders.

0: 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Do it now. You'll be glad you did. Just who is Smoke Jensen?
1: Smoke Jensen is a man with blood on his hands.
2: Do you have any idea of the numbers of graves I've got on my back trail? Enough to populate a fair-sized town and then some. No man will talk down to me and expect to live. I'll stand and fight. And when I decide to do that, I won't be taking any prisoners for trial.
1: When there are no other options, sometimes violence is the only way.
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0: 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Variety without limits. Some material definitely not suitable for children under the age of 18. Listener discretion is advised. You have been warned.
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0: Quietly, the Doctor and Dodo watched as three more of the large, hairy creatures ambled out of the cave entrance. The creatures were hunched, with long arms and legs. There was something almost simian about them.
1: Four of them?
2: Yes, my child. It appears these Yeti are definitely no myth, which is all well and good, but now we should move carefully and not disturb.
0: It was too late. Alerted by the whispering, standing upright, arms raised menacingly, the Yeti all turned to face the intruders. Despite the Doctor's warning, Dodo tried to pull away and run, but the Doctor held her firm.
1: Doctor, we've got to run!
2: No! We must remain still. They're probably quite timid if they're not disturbed.
1: Well, they're looking pretty disturbed to me.
0: From behind them came Odi Yana, his hands lifted in supplication. As he continued the peace mantra, the Yeti responded. The roaring ceased. They lowered their arms and returned to their hunched, lumbering gait. Once again, the timorous creatures of legend. Odi Yana lowered his hands and smiled at the Doctor and Dodo, bowing slightly.
1: What happened?
3: The peace mantra has great power, Dodo. It calms the Yeti, as you see.
1: The peace mantra? But that thing you were saying?
3: Yes. It means, may all people from everywhere be free from suffering. May all be centered in happiness. The state of unified existence. All people, all living creatures.
2: And the Yeti understand these words, the meaning?
3: Well, as you see, they are once again timid and peaceful.
2: Yes, but of course, Dodo, it's so simple. Remember what I said about the science behind the Buddhist traditions?
1: Well, yeah.
2: The words, the rhythm of the chant, the sound, the vibration created by the chanting of the mantra. It has a relaxing effect on the Yeti. Science. Simple science. Certain sounds, vibrations, have all manner of effects on the human brain. It's exactly the same thing.
3: Perhaps, Dodo, you would like to feed the mitokangmi?
1: You are sure they're safe?
3: As you can see, they are quite harmless. They are usually higher up the mountain, which is why they are rarely ever seen. But in the winter months, they do sometimes venture down. The monks at the monastery tend to them at such times.
1: But if they're so used to people, then...
2: Even the most sedate child may cry out when faced with a stranger.
1: So we just caught them off guard?
2: Precisely.
0: The Doctor watched as Dodo and Odi Yana walked among the Yeti, feeding them fruit from a satchel hanging over Odi Yana's shoulder.
2: Well, I'll leave them to it.

0: Later that morning, the pilgrims resumed their journey up the mountain. The doctor, Dodo and Stephen joined them. It wasn't far to the monastery, only a couple of hours, but it was enough time for Dodo to tell everyone who'd listen how much she'd enjoyed feeding the Yeti. Stephen, at the back of the procession with Pima, watched, amused. She can't help herself, can she?
1: Do not be unkind, Stephen. She is excited. Anybody can see the poor girl is lonely.
0: She's never lonely. She always has people to talk to. The doctor, me, the people we meet on our travels.
1: The loneliest people are often those most surrounded by others. You must remember, Stephen, when you were young. Young people do not always appreciate the transient nature of life.
0: No, I suppose not. But I'm more concerned about Odi Yana.
1: Why?
0: Well, you heard what Dodo said about how he controlled the Yeti with words and the way the doctor's taken to it.
1: Stephen, have your journeys made you so suspicious? Odi Yana is a wise man, well beyond his years. Should it be any surprise he knows mantras some of us have yet to learn?
0: What do you know of him?
1: He is from another town. I believe it is Shigatse, but I do not know for sure. It is said he has gone as far as China on his pilgrimage. He passes through Songkhar every month, and this past week I have found him to be a man of much insight. He speaks like a lama, but if he is so, he is like no lama I have ever heard of.
0: Why?
1: Lamas do not go on pilgrimages with common folk.
0: Do you trust him?
1: Of course. Why would I not?
0: The pilgrims took a path around the eastern side of Mount Jampa, down a shallow incline until the monastery of the Second Dharma King was revealed before them. It sat, protected by high stone walls in a little valley that joined Mount Jampa with the western slope of Gangs Rinpoche.
2: As you can hear, the monks of the Second Dharma King are preparing for celebration.
0: Celebration of what?
3: I don't know, but those flags are beautiful.
2: Prayer flags, Dodo, and more.
1: It is the 10th day of the 11th month.
0: Which, by my calculations, makes it mid-December. Oh, a Christmas celebration. Not in these lands, my boy. The Catholic Church will have a hard time pushing their religion on the people of Tibet.
3: What's so special about today, then?
1: On the 10th day of every month, we celebrate Guru Rinpoche, a day in which we honour the birth and enlightenment of the Guru Rinpoche, the quintessential essence of all root gurus.
3: So you're saying we're going to have a party?
0: Not in the way you imagine, my dear.
2: In the summer months, it is a day that sees hawkers, traders, pilgrims from afar, all manners of people in the courtyard of the monastery. A day full of events and prayer and celebration.
3: Sounds fantastic.
0: Oh, I'm sure it does. Any chance I could miss it? Those tablets work wonders, Doctor, but I think my altitude sickness hasn't gone away completely.
3: Oh, really? I'm feeling great.
0: I'm glad to hear it. Tired, my boy? Just a little. I'm sure a room can be provided for you to rest in. Isn't that so, Odi Yana?
2: Such can be arranged. However, the monks may take offence if you do not attend the celebration.
1: You should attend. It is a spiritual celebration, Stephen. An enlightening experience.
0: Well, if it's something you enjoy.
1: It is. And so will you. Plus, there will be a feast after the Sog offering, which I am sure you will especially enjoy.

0: The pilgrims were welcomed by the monks and joined in the celebrations. The doctor sat with Odiyana and Dodo while monks performed an intricate ritual before the statue of Buddha. Stephen sat with Pima. He moved his mouth but did not recite the words with her. Instead, he watched as an old man dressed in different robes to the usual saffron robes of the Buddhist monks joined Odiyana.
1: Doctor, may I introduce you to the revered Tertu?
0: It's an honour to meet you, sir. Heh.
2: The honour is mine. Welcome to the monastery of the Second Dharma King. Please excuse the interruption.
0: Think nothing of it.
1: And this is Dodo.
3: Oh, hello.
0: Dodo was so entertained by the ceremony being performed that she barely even noticed the Tertun's presence.
1: Ah, the enthusiasm of the young.
2: Odiyana, we have much to discuss.
0: On the other side of the hall, Pima's eyes drifted over to Odiyana and the doctor, and the old man talking to them.
3: Why does he interrupt the blessing of the offering?
0: Oh, are you getting suspicious now?
3: Of course not. I do not recognize the old man, but his robes feel familiar. Nobody of station in a monastery like this.
0: He has Odiyana's ear.
3: And the doctor's.
0: Yes. This troubles you?
3: Perhaps. Who should be given leave to interrupt the Sorg offering? Even Abbot Sarong seems unbothered.
0: Then maybe I have reason to be concerned about Odiyana. I'll speak to the doctor once the ceremony's over.
1: You have made progress, Tertu.
2: I have. A great discovery.
1: Then we shall indeed talk more.
2: Very well. Blessings of the Buddha be with you, Odiyana. And with you, Doctor and Dodo.
0: With a slight bow, the Tertun stepped backwards from Odiyana and disappeared into the shadows.
4: Bye. Wait, who was that?
0: Ah, my child, you've decided to rejoin us. That was the revered Tertun. I must admit, Odiyana, to having some curiosity as to what he has to show you.
1: Let us enjoy the celebration.

0: Sometime after the ceremony was over, in the cloisters of the monastery...
1: Oh, come on, Doctor. Apparently they don't usually come so close to the monastery at this time of the year. I might not get another chance.
2: I don't know, my dear. The Yeti may be timid when left alone, but what if they turn on you? We were very nearly in trouble before.
1: The monk said we'll be safe. Odiyanar's promised to teach me the peace mantra.
2: Oh, Odiyanar is going too, is he? Doctor, quiet, Stephen. This is a place of reflection, not a football stadium.
1: Doctor, can I go or not?
2: What? Oh, yes, of course. Run along then, but be careful.
1: Of course I'll be careful. I'm not an idiot.
3: Where's she going?
2: There are Yeti outside. She's going to help Odiyanar feed them.
3: Odiyanar, that's who I want to talk to you about.
2: Whatever for? He's a remarkably insightful man for his age. You could learn much from him, my boy.
3: I'm not sure I want to. I don't trust him, Doctor.
2: Why ever not? You've barely spent any time with him.
3: No, but still. Pima knows very little about his past.
2: And what's wrong with that? Think you know about my own past, do you?
3: Well, no.
2: But I know you, Doctor. Then might I suggest you try to get to know Odiyanar? You might be surprised.
3: I suppose. Pima was just unnerved, that's all.
2: You're quite taken by that woman, aren't you? Don't let your feelings blind you.
3: Well, I could say the same to you, Doctor.
2: I suppose you could. My boy, you should get some sleep. The food has clearly helped, but rest is needed now.
3: Yeah, I think you're right.
2: Perhaps it will improve your mood, too. Don't you worry about Odiyanar. Not all secrets are bad.
3: Not in my experience.
2: Then you have barely lived. Now, go.

0: Above the valley recess on the side of Mount Jumper, hidden safely behind a rocky outcrop, the bandits who'd been following the doctor's party settled.
1: How much longer, Nobu?
2: When night falls and the defenses are down, we move under cover of darkness.
0: A short time later, outside the monastery, Dodo was walking with Odiyana, helping the monks feed the yeti.
3: Thanks for teaching me the mantra.
4: You have mastered it well, and the Mito Kangmi certainly seem calmer for it. You see, even the monks are catching on.
3: Didn't they know it already?
4: It is very old, and there are many mantras across the various traditions. It is not a common mantra for the tradition of this monastery.
3: Well, judging by how well it works, I think it'll become common now.
4: It would appear so, friend. And perhaps it is just as well. I have never known Mito Kangmi to congregate in such numbers during the winter. They are usually shy creatures, keeping to the upper mountain. Even when they visit the monastery, it is usually in groups of ones or twos. Walk with me. Let us talk.
0: Dodo quickly reached up to scratch the ear of the yeti she'd been feeding. It had a dark patch around its eyes.
3: See you later, Patch.
4: I am more curious about you than the Mito Kangmi, I must admit. You are young for such a pilgrimage.
3: Really? I'm not that young. Gokamo's as young as me.
4: But she travels with her father. Neither the doctor nor Stephen is your father.
3: No, but the doctor, well, he sort of adopted me, I suppose.
4: I see. A man of charity as well as wisdom.
3: I love travelling with the doctor, I do. And Stephen, I suppose. Sometimes. But Stephen might not be hanging around too much longer.
4: You think he wishes to settle in Songkha?
3: Well, maybe. And if he does, I can't leave the doctor alone, can I? But...
4: You wish to find a home of your own.
3: Is that wrong? The doctor's always been very kind to me, and I've seen an awful lot. I mean, yes, it's not been the safest of journeys. In fact, it's usually very dangerous, but it's hardly ever boring. And, well, even the doctor says that we can't all travel forever.
4: You are young, Dodo. Pilgrimage is not for all. Some are born to make roots, to settle and build. Perhaps you are one such person.
3: I might be.
4: Then trust in the doctor. If he cares for you, as you say, and that he rescued you says much about his compassion, then I have no doubt when it is time for you to settle, the doctor will understand.
3: I hope so.

0: As it turned out, the doctor was right. Stephen did indeed need sleep. While life continued in the monastery and the pilgrims enjoyed the hospitality of the monks, Stephen slept peacefully for several hours later.
1: Not the most comfortable bed.
0: He sat himself up and stretched. Once he removed the yak-skin blanket, the coldness of the room hit him.
2: Stephen, are you well rested?
0: I think so.
2: I am glad. I was starting to miss you.
0: Stephen crossed the room and took Pima's hand in his. I can only have slept for a few hours.
2: And in that time, I have been investigating.
0: Investigating?
2: That is what I wanted to talk to you about. Your suspicious mind is clearly catching, Stephen. Night fell an hour ago, and since that time, nobody has seen Odiyana.
0: Nobody? And what about that old man at the celebration?
2: The monks won't even acknowledge that he is in the monastery. What old man, they say?
0: Have you spoken to the doctor?
2: I have not seen him.
0: Oh, don't tell me the three of them are missing. Dare I even ask what Dodo's been up to?
2: She is supping with the other pilgrims. Earlier she was outside with Odiyana, attending to the Yeti. But they have gone now.
0: Right. Let me speak to her. See if she knows something. The doctor was also surprised to find that nobody had seen Odiyana in hours. Not the monks, and not any of the pilgrims. He affected the air of one who owned the place and passed several monks who bowed in respect as he passed by. He moved silently through the rabbit's warren of corridors until he came to a spot that had caught his eye earlier.
3: Ah, yes. A beautiful tapestry indeed. But why hang such a piece in so dark a corridor, unless...
0: Ah! The doctor lifted the tapestry with all the flair of a magician and was rewarded by the presence of a solid wooden door. It looked older than most of the doors in the monastery and less used.
3: Of course!
0: The doctor glanced up and down the corridor, just to be sure, and carefully opened the door. It moved with ease, not as unused as it appeared. Beyond was what appeared to be a simple closet, although it was empty.
3: Why behind a tapestry?
0: The doctor tapped on the wooden floor with his stick. It was hollow. Looking around, he noticed a slight indentation on the floor just left of the door. He stepped out of the closet and knelt down to press his palm on the indentation. The wooden floor fell open, revealing a very steep passage below.
3: I knew it!
0: Delighted, the doctor began to lower himself through the open floor, pulling the door closed behind him. Once safely into the passage below, the doctor pulled out his torch.
3: A bit of light and... Aha!
0: So illuminated, he made his way down the passage.

0: Elsewhere in the monastery, or rather beneath it, Odiyana was meeting with the Tertun. They entered an ornately decorated room. It was worn down with age, but still spectacular. Within the room were countless relics and caskets that sat on variously sized plinths.
1: This is incredible.
2: It might be the most significant discovery I have yet been blessed to find. I always knew when I was first drawn to this monastery my purpose in life would be complete.
1: The Guru Rinpoche blessed you when he revealed this Chorten to you, Tertun.
2: It is so. Yet his holy presence fails to illuminate me in this instance. This Terma is...
1: Who's there?
0: Odiyana, my boy. As I thought.
2: You should not be down here, Doctor. Only ordained people may enter a Chorten such as this.
1: Doctor, what are you doing here?
0: Curiosity, my boy. One failing I am willing to admit to.
1: It is wise to acknowledge one's failings.
0: And what do we have here?
2: No. You must not touch the Terma. Odiyana?
1: The Tertun is correct. You are a guest here. It is not respectful for you to...
0: Then perhaps, my boy, you should not speak of such things in front of guests. It is quite clear you wish to show this to me.
1: Perhaps you are right. However...
2: You are here now.
0: You called this place a Chorten? Of course. A monument in which sacred relics are stored and buried into Mount Jampa itself. A perfect hiding place, yes? Now, my dear Tertun, do not concern yourself so. May I?
3: The Tertun stepped aside with a bow, and the doctor considered the plinth before him, on which sat a small, ornately carved casket.
0: This casket... is most precious. But these markings on it, what do they say?
2: It is an ancient dialect. And as I was just telling Odiyana, I have yet to translate it myself. I await the blessing of the Guru Rinpoche to reveal the meaning of the Terma, to uncover what relic sits inside this casket.
0: Most curious.

0: Much better, thank you.
1: The altitude's not affected me at all.
0: I know, it's infuriating.
1: Your future medicine's probably left you more vulnerable.
0: Yeah, I'm sure that's it. Look, have you seen the doctor?
1: Not lately.
0: Pity. We're worried about Odiyana vanishing.
1: Oh, he's not vanished. He's had a meeting with the Tertun.
2: A Tertun? There is a Tertun in this monastery.
1: Yeah, we met him during the celebration earlier.
2: Of course. Now I see why his robes looked familiar.
0: Look, sorry, what's a Tertun? They were interrupted by whistling and looked up to where the lookout stood. One of them was trying to get their attention.
2: What is it?
3: People approach. Go and tell Wangdula. We must be ready.
1: Are the monks expecting anybody?
2: No. Pilgrims would not continue to travel at nighttime.
0: So, let's get to this Wangdula.
2: Wangdula is in charge of the gates. He will know what to do.
0: Stephen looked out through the large, open bronze gates. There, still some distance above them, but moving swiftly, were several lit torches. Whoever they are, they're in a hurry and in no rush to hide their approach.
1: Stephen, you don't think...
0: I do. It is a mystery that you can't translate this text, Tertun.
4: I have uncovered many terma in this Chortan. And always I...
0: Yes, it is a splendid place. A trove of treasure for those who know their relics, no doubt.
4: It is said that Trithong Detsen himself built this Chortan. And within he hid many treasures. And relics he discovered during his life.
0: That much is obvious. But why here? What's so important about this terma?
5: There are stories of why he built the Chortan here.
0: There are always stories, my boy. Tell me more, yes?
6: Odiyana seemed perturbed. He fingered the satchel at his side.
5: It is said the Guru Rinpoche fought Mara on this mountain. A place of such evil, the tempter was compelled to remain. But the Guru Rinpoche, upon defeat of Mara, blessed the mountain.
0: And King Trisong must have believed such a blessed mountain would provide perfect protection for the treasures, hmm?
5: That is the story, Doctor. I believe I can trust you. But revered Tertun, I must know that you will trust the Doctor too.
4: I am confused. How can you know such stories? My whole life has been devoted to uncovering terma, and I have never heard that story. Odiyana, I thought you were merely a pilgrim. All these times we have spoken, you have never indicated such knowledge before.
5: It wasn't time, Tertun.
0: And now it is, hmm?
5: Patience is its own reward, Doctor. But I must...
0: What's that? A call to evening prayers?
5: If only, Doctor. It is a warning from Wangdula. Bandits descend on the monastery.

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1: I'm E.G. Marshall. Welcome to the sound of suspense. 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

0: What's that? A call to evening prayers?
1: If only, Doctor. It is a warning from Wangdula. Bandits descend on the monastery.
0: Bandits? Then we must move quickly and defend the monastery.
2: Do not fear, Doctor. It is not the first time their kind have come here. The monks of the Second Dharma King are used to such an event. The monastery will be quite safe.
0: You have warrior monks?
1: The monks here are men of peace, but they will have the doors closed swiftly, Doctor. Be at peace. We are protected by the Guru Rinpoche, after all. It is all under control.
0: Wangdula and his monks rushed into the courtyard and set about preparing the monastery's defences, which, Stephen was saddened to see, consisted of little more than good intentions and prayers. Fortunately, the bronze gates were being closed.
3: Well, at least that'll keep the bandits out.
4: Unless they've got a decent ladder or a battering ram.
5: The monastery of the Second Dharma King is protected by the benevolence of the Guru Rinpoche.
3: Goodwill, in other words.
5: Stephen, it is not for us to question the monks here. This is their place, after all.
3: You don't believe that any more than I do. Dodo, take Pima into the monastery. I'll help the monks.
5: You will join them in prayer?
3: No, but I will at least help them secure those gates. They look sturdy enough, but they could do with some more fortification. Now go, the pair of you.
5: No fear. I want to stay and help.
3: Dodo, please.
5: I can look after myself, you know.
3: I'm sure you can, but please, look after Pima. It may not be safe here soon.
5: I don't... Oh, of course. All right, then. But be careful, Stephen. I don't know what I'd tell the doctor if you got hurt. Come on, Pima. This way.
0: Stephen watched as Dodo led Pima back inside before he turned to assist the monks. Wangdula, if I may offer a suggestion, just closing those gates won't be enough. If the bandits want to get in, they'll find a way. We need to... Dodo! The doctor poked his head from under the tapestry. Under control, my foot.
1: Well, doctor?
0: No, Adiana. Not well at all. It sounds like bandits have found their way in.
2: Inside the monastery? Oh, no. They must not find this place.
0: Quite so. The secrets contained here are not for bandits, hmm? Imagine if they got their hands on the relics.
1: It does not bear thinking about. So many of our treasures have been lost to time, and with Tibet in a civil war. To think we could lose all this.
0: The Tertun positioned himself in supplication and began to pray. Adiyana, you will come with me. Adiyana fidgeted with his satchel, looking around the chorten.
1: Would it not be wiser if I remained here to keep the Tertun company?
0: You're a wise man, Adiyana, but I did not think you a coward.
1: It is not cowardice that directs my thinking, Doctor, but rather protection. There are secrets here that need protecting. We cannot risk them getting into the hands of the bandits.
0: We will secure the door behind us. The Chorten will be safe.
1: That was not my meaning.
0: No, my boy, I didn't think it was. But you are forgetting the abbot. Do you wish the bandits to get their hands on him?
1: You are correct, Doctor. Once again, your wisdom outshines mine.
0: Indeed, my boy. The abbot and Tertun will be safe down here.
1: It is a good plan, Doctor.
0: Yes. Well, a good plan is of no use unless we move. Come on.

0: Hearing Dodo's cry, Stephen made to run across the courtyard, but he was saved the trouble when a figure emerged from the doorway of the monastery. It was the bandit leader, and in his grasp was a struggling Pima. Norbu held a knife to her throat.
1: Pima! And where's Dodo? What have you done to her?
2: Silence! Hear me, Westerner, do not move. And you, monks, you men of peace, unless you wish the blood of one of your pilgrims spilt, you will open up those gates and let my men in.
0: Without a second thought, Wang Dula turned to direct his monks to reopen the gates.
1: Wang Dula, wait! You can't just...
2: Westerner, you do not understand the ways of the Buddhists. All life is sacred to them. They will not lift a hand.
0: Stephen realized he could do little but watch as the monks opened the gates and the bandits piled in.
2: You see, Westerner, the monks understand their place. Here! Tashi, Tritong, come with me. We must direct the others.
1: Are you hurt?
3: Bruised, but I am unharmed.
1: What happened to Dodo?
3: She was brave. She tried to fight him, but he hit her and grabbed me.
1: And then what?
3: She ran. I did not see where.
1: Good.
3: How is it good? These men are savages. I heard others inside. They must have used the secret entrances while our attention was focused on the main gate.
1: That's what I thought. Could it have been Odiyana?
3: Why do you say that?
1: You think it was a coincidence he went missing shortly before the bandits appeared at the gates?
3: I do not think... No. Odiyana has the wisdom of the Lama. He would not betray the monastery like this.
1: No, of course he wouldn't. Well, at least Dodo remains free. And don't forget, the doctor is in there too. I'd wager anything she's trying to find him.
3: He is an old man.
1: Don't let his age fool you. Now what?
2: Tashi, return inside. I want nothing of value left behind. Tritong, go with him. You, woman, come here.
1: Leave her alone! Pima!
2: That could easily be any of you. Be warned. Do not feel inspired by these Westerners. Now, woman, come with me.

0: There. Now, as long as we can keep the bandits from this part of the monastery...
1: Fortunately, few seldom visit this part, Doctor. It is why the Tertun has been able to work in peace these last few years, and why I never visited the Chawton until today.
0: That may work well for us, but then something tells me the bandits may be a little more curious than the monks. They won't leave until they've taken everything of value they can find, unless we make them leave, of course.
1: Doctor, we are men of peace. There isn't a single monk who will actively cause harm to another person.
0: Yes, I rather thought that might be the case. But things can change. I think it's time we got involved ourselves.
1: Involved?
0: Yes, Adiyana. I'm sure we can find a way to make it so the bandits don't wish to stick around for long. Come along.

0: Dodo was lost. She rushed through the corridors, but it seemed like all the monks had already been rounded up. She stopped for a moment to get her bearings.
1: They must have used a different entrance. Oh, Doctor!
0: At the sound of approaching bandits, Dodo looked around quickly and dived into the nearest room.
1: Doctor! Where are you?
0: The door rattled beneath her as the bandits attempted to open it. Dodo squeezed her eyes shut. Another sound alerted the bandits.
2: What was that? The abbot. He is still missing. You two, go that way. Men of peace they may be, but these monks are also wily.
0: The bandits departed. Once she was sure they'd gone, Dodo opened her eyes.
1: The abbot's missing too. Of course. His sanctum. Where else is the doctor going to be?
0: She carefully opened the door, and seeing the coast was clear, she snuck out into the corridor and continued her search for the doctor. The monks and Stephen have been herded into the banquet hall. A bandit stood in the doorway, watching them menacingly.
3: There are more of us than them. We could overpower them with ease. Listen, they have a friend of mine, one of the pilgrims. I need to go and help her.
0: Stephen leaned into the nearest monk, his eyes never leaving the bandit.
3: You seem a smart fellow. You must understand that the bandits will ransack this place. Everything you have, they will take. You can't allow that, surely.
4: Everything we have is a gift. The Buddha will give us more if we honor him in our prayers.
3: Prayers? What we need is action, not prayers.

0: They will not rest until they have everything.
1: No, they won't, will they?
0: Doctor, there is something I must tell you. Why it is best that I should remain in the Torton.
1: Yes, my boy. You can tell me later. Right now, I want to find Dodo and Stephen. At least with them, we can see about taking care of the bandits. Now be quiet and follow my... They turned a corner and came face to face with the bandit. For a moment, the three of them froze. Then...
2: Back! Odiana! I shall teach this scoundrel a thing or two.
1: While the doctor parried the knife with his walking stick, Odiana did as ordered. He turned and ran the way he'd come.
2: And that is how it...
1: The doctor disarmed the bandit. But before he could drive home his advantage, two more bandits emerged from a nearby room. Soon the doctor was overpowered and subdued. The first bandit picked up his knife.
3: Put him with the others. I'll go after the other one.
1: Keeping to the shadows, Dodo found her way to the sanctum. She entered the room and was shocked at the mess.
4: Oh no! What have they done to the place?
0: These bandits are without respect for the ancient traditions and beliefs of our people. Forgive me, Dodo, I did not mean to startle you. As you can see, the bandits have already taken everything they wish from here, so it seemed a good place to hide.
4: Hide? Who's hiding? We've got to fight back!
0: Clearly, you have learned much from the doctor. He was of the same opinion.
4: Oh, you've seen him? Where is he?
0: I do not know. A captive, perhaps. He distracted them while I escaped.
4: You ran away?
0: Dodo, you must understand. I am a man of peace. I do not know how to fight like you. And... besides, there are things that must be protected, kept out of the hands of the barbarians who would wish to destroy everything.
4: If something's important, you should defend it. Fight for it. If the doctor's taught me nothing else, he's taught me that.
0: Dodo, please. I
4: understand what you're saying. I do. But you've got to understand mine too, haven't you? How can anything be important if you're willing to give up?
1: For a moment, Odiana remained quiet. He turned from Dodo to face the closed door of the inner sanctum, the holiest place within the monastery. He lowered his head.
0: Your counsel is wise, Dodo. But there is help to be found elsewhere too. Come!
1: Odiana moved swiftly, but cautiously. He led Dodo out of the sanctum and along a corridor. Both were careful to tread silently until they stopped next to a tall plinth.
4: What is it?
0: The holy Ganta once sat on this plinth. Monks would stand here, looking at it, feeling the blessings of the Buddha.
4: The holy what?
0: It is a bell.
4: Oh, I see. Funny name for a bell. What happened to it? Where's it gone?
0: It was removed. Hidden the last time bandits attempted to enter the monastery.
4: Well, hidden where?
0: In a chorten.
4: A what? I wish I knew what half these words meant.
0: Enough questions. Help me with this.
4: Oh, wait for me!
0: When the monastery was built, it was understood that one day trouble would befall the monks placed here to protect the Chorten.
4: The monks are protectors?
0: They are, although not one among them would know this. The true purpose of the monastery has been lost to the monks here in the last 800 years. Now it is merely a place of reflection, where they pray and seek the guidance of the Guru Rinpoche. Only one person has learned the truth, and he is safely hidden from the bandits. Go, follow this passage. It will take you away from the monastery.
4: I can't just leave.
0: You must. If we are to protect the monastery, the secrets hidden here, we must repel the bandits, and for that, we will need help. You, friend, must find that help.
4: But I thought the nearest village is a week away.
0: Go, Dodo. Let the peace of Guru Rinpoche guide you.
4: Right.
1: Dodo dithered a moment longer, but eventually moved into the passage. Once she was safely inside, Odiana used all his strength to replace the plinth. For a moment he stood there, and then, taking a deep breath, he headed deeper into the monastery. He went to stand, but a new presence at the entrance of the banquet hall stopped him. Pima appeared, arm clasped by another bandit.
4: Stephen!
5: Pima!
4: Oh, Stephen, I thought they had...
1: It's fine. I'm fine. Bruised, but fine. What about you? That bandit, he...
4: He did not harm me. It is foolish to resist. We must not fight. Look at your face.
1: No, Pima. This is exactly why we must fight.
4: We should let them take what they want and go.
1: The bandits can't just take what isn't theirs, inflicting all this pain and humiliation on the monks.
4: Humiliation?
1: Look at them, Pima. They're scared.
4: No, we will not harm them, Stephen. All he wants is... What? Why do you look at me like that?
1: Norbu? Is that the bandit leader? You're on first name terms now.
4: He mentioned it.
1: And you seem awfully certain of what he will and won't do, and very keen to let him do it. He didn't harm you, and now he's letting you see me.
4: Stephen, I am a pilgrim. I must seek a peaceful...
1: No. They found their way in here, and then quickly separated you from everybody else. It was you.
4: No, I...
1: The bandit did not move further into the hall, but Stephen noticed the look pass between him and Pima. Pima? Why?
4: Stephen, I do not understand you. Why would you accuse me of this? After all we have shared since we met...
1: You knew about the secret entrances. Wang Dula told me only a few monks knew of them. But you... You've been here before, haven't you? Scouting the place out for the bandits.
4: No, Stephen. You are wrong. I didn't...
0: He knows! Enough of this! You will get no more information from him!
4: Stephen, I... This is not what you think.
1: Just go. The doctor came too and found himself in a large room. To one side, the pilgrims were huddled together. They watched him, but none spoke.
6: Oh, what's this? Where am I?
7: Old man, come here.
6: I will not.
7: Ha! Another Westerner who will not do as he is told. Triton, bring him to me.
1: Norbu stood aside to allow one of his bandits to enter the room.
8: Do not make me move you.
6: Yes. Yes, I can stand perfectly well on my own.
1: The doctor looked around for his walking stick as he stood, but it had clearly been confiscated. Straightening out his ruffled clothes, he left the room.
6: Well, what is it?
7: You are the leader of these Westerners?
6: Young man, I am not a Westerner. I do not care.
7: Why are you here? Where did you come from? You did not join the pilgrims at Songkhar.
6: Songkhar? Ha! No! No, we did not. So, you have been following the pilgrims since Songkhar. It was your light we saw last night.
7: You saw it and did nothing? You are weak like these pilgrims, these monks.
6: I wouldn't be so sure if I were you, young man. Oh, no. You do not want to set your will against mine.
7: You are brave for an old man. But I warn you, old or young, it does not matter to me. Stand in my way and I will kill you. You are nothing to be concerned with. Tritong, watch these pilgrims. I have treasure to find.
6: You see? You must stand up.
0: I do indeed see, Doctor.
5: Adi Yanar emerged from among the pilgrims. His face was bruised.
6: Oh, what happened to you, my boy? And where is your satchel?
0: I took your advice, and the bandits took my bag.
6: Oh, my boy, you must not give up at the first hurdle. Standing your ground is a matter of moments, big and small. We must await our next moment.
0: Somehow I thought you might say that, Doctor, but not I. I have had enough attention. Now I fear I must keep my own counsel.
6: And what's that?
0: Be unseen and unheard.

0: After walking through the passage for what seemed like an eternity, Dodo emerged from the mouth of a cave and found herself some way up the valley. She looked down at the monastery and shivered.
1: Oh, if only I hadn't left the torch!
0: Turning away and guided only by the light of the moon, Dodo set off to find the pilgrim path. If she followed that, eventually she would reach the village.
1: I just hope there are some nomads or something on the way. They'll help, hopefully.

0: Pimo was brought before Norbu, who was sitting at a table, eating.
1: The monks produce delicious dolma. It has been some time. Sit.
2: No, thank you.
1: More for me. They say you were discovered. It matters little. Tell me about those Westerners. Where did they come from?
2: I do not know. They came across our camp last night.
1: Yes. You said this before. You should be careful, Pima. I have allowed you respect for helping us. My bandits do not even look at you. Remember why you are helping.
2: Yes, Norbu.
1: As for these strangers, I do not trust them. They look and dress strangely. They may need to die.
2: Norbu, please, no. Let me talk to the younger one again. I can... We have a connection.
1: A connection? He has caught your eye. You would never make a good pilgrim.
2: You know I am not. But I can talk him around. I am certain of it.
1: Perhaps I will let you talk to the younger man. But be warned, woman. You know the price of betrayal.
2: I know. But it is not the Westerners who should interest you. It is Odiyana.
1: Oh, that was good, Toma. So, what of the holy pilgrim?
2: He has many secrets, and he keeps his bag on him. I believe it contains something important.
1: We have his bag. It contained nothing but trinkets and worthless scripture.
2: I do not believe that. He never let it leave his side.
1: Then perhaps... Go. Talk to your Westerner once more. I shall see to this pilgrim.
3: Woman! What do you want?
2: To speak to the Westerner. Norbu wishes it.
3: Ah.
0: Stephen, sitting aside from the monks who were now partaking in a period of silent contemplation, refused to look at her.
2: Stephen, please. You must speak to me. You must understand.
0: Why should I trust anything you say? You betrayed the pilgrims and the monks, and you betrayed my trust.
2: Yes, I did. But you must hear me. If you do not, Norbu will see that you, Dodo, and the doctor die.
0: What? Okay, I'm listening. What can you possibly say that will make me forgive you? Dodo made good time, but she was running out of breath. She came to a dark patch on the ground and leaned down to brush her hand on it.
4: Ash! From a fire! Yes! This is where we met the pilgrims! I must be on the right path.
0: Dodo froze as a familiar sound echoed in the night.
4: Uh-oh.

0: We must all stand together if we hope to get rid of these bandits. It's the only way, my boy.
1: I understand, Doctor, but I
0: must... You are protecting something. What is it, my boy?
1: Yes, I am. I stored it on my person after I helped Dodo escape.
0: Dodo escaped? Oh, brilliant! Quite brilliant! Now, what is this thing that is so precious you risk your life to protect?
1: This.
2: Careful not to attract the attention of the pilgrims, Adi Yanar removed an object from beneath his robes. It was a small bell, upon which was carved a dragon.
1: It is a Ganta, a very holy relic. I have kept it in my care this last year while the Tertum continued his studies of the Terma.
0: A Ganta? Eh. What importance is it to the Tertum?
3: What indeed? A rare treasure.
1: No, you cannot!
0: Let him go!
2: While Norbu and Adi Yanar fought for possession of the Ganta, other bandits rushed in to grab the doctor.
0: Unhand me!
2: With a vicious swipe of his arm, Norbu smashed Adi Yanar against the wall. The Ganta dropped onto the floor.
3: If it is precious, it is mine!
0: Adi Yanar, my boy! You must stay awake.
1: Doctor, you must. That is the holy Ganta of Yesh Sogia. Its importance...
0: Yesh Sogia. Of course. That's your real secret. Oh, my boy. Now I understand.
2: The doctor stood and rested his hands on his lapels. He turned to look at the pilgrims, all of whom had watched the struggle with fear.
0: The Ganta is essential to Detsen's future. Do you know what that means? It means it must be retrieved. And all of you are going to help me.

0: 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You'll be glad you did. Explore a whole other world.
1: There is a fifth dimension beyond that which is known to man. It is a dimension as vast as space and as timeless as infinity. It is the middle ground between light and shadow, between science and superstition, and it lies between the pit of man's fears and the summit of his knowledge.
2: A dimension not only of sight and sound, but of mind. Journey into a wondrous land whose boundaries are those of imagination. Your next stop, the Twilight Zone.
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0: Adriana, my boy, you must stay awake.
1: Doctor, you must. That is the holy Gunter of Yesh Sogia. Its importance...
0: Yesh Sogial. Of course. Of course. That's your real secret. Oh, my boy. Now I understand. The doctor stood and rested his hands on his lapels. He turned to look at the pilgrims, all of whom had watched the struggle with fear. The Ganta is essential to Detzen's future. Do you know what that means? It means it must be retrieved. And all of you are going to help me.

0: I have visited the monastery on many occasions in the past, usually to trade goods for medicine, to help my father.
1: So, your father is ill?
0: No, at least not recently. But my frequent journeys were noticed by Nobu and his people. And last week, Nobu came to my home. He posed as a nomad who wished to trade. While Nobu distracted me with tales, all made up, I now realize, others of his kind entered through the back. Soon my father and I were prisoners in our own home.
1: I see. So your father is...
0: still prisoner at my home. Nobu left one bandit behind. My father is old and is known for keeping to himself. If he's not seen for weeks, it would not alarm anybody in the village.
1: And so the bandits are using your father against you?
0: Yes. I knew you would understand, Stephen. I do know the monastery well, and am well known to the monks. They never questioned my movements here. It was an easy task making certain the secret entrances were unsecured.
1: I do understand, but it's not that simple, Pima. You've risked the lives of everybody here, including mine.
0: I am sorry, Stephen. I do not know what to do.
1: You could have told me, Pima. The doctor and I, we could have helped you.
0: I could not risk such a thing, Stephen. I had no choice. My father...
1: I'm sorry, Pima, but you did have a choice. And you made it.
0: You said you understand.
1: I do. I understand that you let me think you cared for me, knowing full well you were going to put me and my friends in danger.
0: Stephen, please, I...
1: Stephen looked away from her. I've got to find the doctor. The doctor did the best he could to minister to Odiana, but the bandit at the door refused to offer any assistance. Not even water, These are holy men. Do you wish to incur the wrath of the gods?
2: It is too late to worry about that for me, Westerner. Be quiet, or it'll be you meeting the gods first.
1: For a moment, the doctor held the bandit's glare. The bandit turned away. You see? They're all bluster. Look at me. Do I look like a man of war?
3: You will struggle to convince them, Doctor.
1: Oh, Adiana, my boy. You are awake.
3: Barely. My head hurts.
1: It would. There was quite some force with which you hit that wall.
3: You speak as though it was a choice of mine. I will be fine.
1: Yes, well, anyway, my boy, while you had your little sleep, I had time to think. Yesterday you spoke of using the name with which you were born. What name were you given after the tests of reincarnation were performed? For a moment, Odiana was silent. He closed his eyes. When he opened them again, he looked to make sure the pilgrims were no longer paying attention.
3: Padmasambhava.
1: Yes. Yes, as I thought. And that's why you were drawn to Detson Monastery.
3: What do you mean?
1: I think you know very well, my boy. Yes, I have heard the story. Padmasambhava subdued the demonic influences at the Samai Monastery on behalf of King Trisong Detson. That's right, isn't it, my boy?
3: So the story goes.
1: And in payment, he was given the emperor's wife, Yesh Sogyal. If I understand my Tibetan history, there are some who claim that the historical Padmasambhava did not even exist.
3: And yet the people of my village believe he was real and is once again present in me. In truth, I do not know.
1: It certainly explains why you know the importance of the Ganta and you knew why this monastery was built.
3: Yes, it does. I see you have put the pieces together.
1: Indeed. The tattoo needs you to translate these texts. and the Ganta can help.
3: I believe so. For almost 15 years, I served as the Lama of Shigatsa. But I realized I had much more to learn. So I decided to become a humble pilgrim, to travel far from my home, where my face was not known.
1: And your travels brought you here?
3: Yes. And once the Tertun showed me the Chortan, well, it all became clear.
1: Yes, quite a predicament. Now, let us talk of our escape. It is imperative we retrieve the Ganta from Norbu.
3: I have an idea.

0: Dodo found the Yeti congregating by the mouth of the cave. In the moonlight, they looked even more ferocious than before. Dodo almost panicked as she scrambled to her feet. But then a thought occurred to her and she turned back to the Yeti. Ignoring the growls and the size of the claws the Yeti were waving about, Dodo closed her eyes. As Dodo continued the chant, she opened her eyes and watched as the Yeti settled. Dodo smiled and moved in among them.
1: Oh, fantastic! That's better. See? I'm no threat to you.
0: Dodo noticed the Yeti with the dark patch around its eyes.
1: Oh, it's you!
0: She walked over to it and it lowered its head, allowing Dodo to scratch it behind the ears.
1: You remember me, don't you? Oh, you are beautiful. If only I'd got someone with your strength who could... Wait one second. That must be what Odin Yanar meant. The peace of the Guru Rinpoche. The mantra. You can help, can't you? You all can.
0: Excited by her idea, Dodo's sudden movement startled the Yeti.
1: Sorry, it's okay. I won't harm you.

0: to there. I'm coming back, Doctor, with help, if I can work out how to get him to follow me.
1: In the courtyard, Norbu looked around at his bounty. There was still much to get, but it was piling up nicely. A few monks were being used to gather up items of interest, and several bags of relics and precious things sat in the middle of the courtyard.
2: I think I shall leave them some food. I see your connection with the stranger was not so strong when he discovered the truth.
0: How do you...
2: Why else would you be crying? You have clearly failed. This is what happens when you allow feelings to distract you. What did you learn? Did you convince him?
0: No. I should never have let you.
2: Be warned, woman. You could join your Westerner friends. Soon they will be dead. For I feel they are likely to make trouble for us yet.
0: But my father...
2: will die too.
0: Please, I will do whatever you want. Just don't hurt my father.
2: I shall see. But I should thank you. Look at this.
1: Norbu pulled the ganter out from a large pouch on his waist.
0: The holy ganter. How did you...
2: You were correct. The holy pilgrim had it about his person. He did not wish to let go of it, however...
0: Norbu, you didn't...
2: Mind your place, woman. But no, he lives. I taught him the cost of resistance. Men of peace should not attempt violence. They are very bad at it.
3: Norbu!
2: What is it? The old man wants to talk to you. He has nothing I wish to hear.
3: He says he wants to discuss that.
2: This Gunter, he was with the pilgrim. He saw me take it. Is it more important than you think, woman?
0: It is a holy relic.
2: And perhaps more. I shall find out.
1: Without further consideration, Norbu walked away from Pima, waving the Gunter around in the air like it was of no value at all.
0: What have I done?
1: Pima watched as the bandits pushed the monks across the yard.
4: Faster!
1: One monk does not move fast enough.
4: Useless man!
0: Oh, precious Buddha, guide me. How do I fix this? When they leave, they will kill my father. I just know they will.
1: Stephen was holding council. Finally, after much badgering, he had persuaded the monks to follow his plan.
5: Guard! Oi, you! The monks are ill. Quickly! We need help.
4: Let them die!
5: Well, these are holy men. You let them die in pain, and it'll be on your own head. See how the gods look on you then.
1: The bandit pretended not to be bothered, but glanced up nonetheless.
5: Oh, come on, man! Help!
1: The bandit walked over to see what was going on. Stephen barged in from behind, and the bandit fell into the throng. The monks acted even more alarmed, and the tangle of legs and bodies increased.
5: Always fun, being in the past. The oldest tricks are still brand new.
1: Dodo reached the edge of Mount Jampa, the Yeti behind her. She narrowed her eyes and peered down at the monastery. The bronze gates were open. Although she couldn't see clearly, there was definitely some activity in the courtyard.
0: Looks like the bandits are almost finished. Oh, Doctor, Stephen, I do so hope you're still okay.

0: Bring me the old man.
1: Hey! You, come!
2: Oh.
3: It seems our plan is working.
4: Norbu stood waiting, bouncing the ganter from hand to hand. The bandit guard remained in the doorway, watching the doctor and Norbu carefully.
5: There you are.
3: Be careful with that. It's a holy relic.
5: It is indeed. I was told you wished to discuss it. Well, do you want to tell me what it is?
3: Of no possible value to you, that's what. Oh, you must return it. It is sacred to the monks of this place, but utterly worthless to you.
5: I shall decide if it is worthless. Soon we shall be leaving, and after that, well, there won't be much worth having here, especially for you and your friends.
3: All of this wanton destruction just to accumulate wealth? I thought Tibetans were a proud people,
5: Proud, yes. But we don't all just seek enlightenment. Not when there are travelers from other lands willing to pay well for trinkets like this.
3: I dare say your family is very proud of you.
5: I wouldn't know. I killed them. Well, you will tell me no more of this relic? Of course. It is a distraction. Clearly you have nothing of interest for me. You think by talking I will keep you alive? You are mistaken.
3: Now wait a moment, young man. I think we can discuss this.
4: The doctor circled Norbu until the bandit leader's back was to the guard.
5: No! You and your friends, you will not let us go without trouble. And I don't like loose ends. Yeah!
4: Behind Norbu, the bandit guard fell backwards into the pilgrim's room.
5: What is going on?
3: Trouble!
4: Norbu turned round to find the pilgrims emerging from the room. One of them, a pilgrim called Rabton, held the bandit's knife.
6: I fear we have gone beyond passive resistance.
3: Well, my boy, not everybody is meant to be a pilgrim.
5: Get back!
4: Norbu waved around his own knife, for now holding the pilgrims at bay. All except Rabton.
6: Rabton, this is not the way of the Buddha. We must not take another person's life.
4: Rabton charged forward, but his inexperience worked against him. Norbu knocked him aside.
3: Norbu, it's too late. Give me the ganta.
5: You allied yourself with the wrong people, Westerner.
4: The pilgrims continued to close on him. Norbu weighed up the situation. Then he barged through them and ran off down the corridor.
6: It worked.
3: But we still don't have the ganta. And if he comes back with the others...
4: Adiyana crouched down by Rabton and helped him from the ground. The pilgrim was alive, but in pain.
6: This cannot end well, Doctor.
3: No, my boy. So we must see that it ends as well as it can.
4: While the doctor followed Norbu, Stephen snuck up on a bandit who was busy looting a lama's private room.
3: I don't think that belongs to you.
4: The bandit turned in surprise, but Stephen didn't wait for him to recover.

0: luck.
1: Oh, is he dead?
0: No, just resting his eyes. Look, Pima, what I said earlier. I'm sorry. I was too hard on you. I didn't mean to question your feelings. I just...
1: Stephen, you were right. I should have trusted my heart.
0: Yes, and I should trust mine. Your father is held captive. How could I expect you to...
1: Stephen, please don't.
0: Oh, Pima, I didn't...
1: Sorry, that was wrong of me.
0: No, it's fine. It was nice.
1: What do we do now?
0: Whatever we can. If I know the doctor, he's up to something by now. As for Dodo...
1: Dodo! I had forgotten about her. I have not seen her since Nobu arrived.
0: Hopefully she's hiding somewhere safe. She'll turn up soon enough. She's quite resourceful. Here, take this knife.
1: Stephen, I cannot.
0: For self-defense only. Now, we must be quiet. Come on. We must find the doctor. Okay. The way seems clear. Stay behind me.
1: But I have the knife.
0: And be quiet.
1: Stephen, we must help.
0: And we will.
1: Oh, Stephen! I will protect you. Oh,
0: Pima, sorry, I slipped. Are you...
1: I am unharmed. Is he dead?
0: No, just wounded.
2: We must protect the monastery.
0: Yes, it's about time things changed here. What you need are warriors.
1: But they are monks.
0: Monks in a place often set upon by bandits. As I said, things need to change. Now, one of you should stay with him. The rest with me. And Pima, are you okay?
1: Yes, I am. But I do not like these things.
0: Unaware of what was occurring inside the monastery, the bandits in the courtyard had all but finished arranging the relics and foodstuffs into easily transportable sacks and crates. The monks who had assisted them had been shoved aside and now stood watching, unsure of what to do.
3: Perhaps we should just kill you all, but then there will be no bounty for us in a few months. Maybe we should... What is that?
4: Mito Kami.
0: The bandit turned, and through the open gates, he saw Yeti approaching.
3: Snow bears! Defend the treasures!
0: The bandits reacted instantly. They all raised their weapons, ready to defend their hard-stolen bounty. Dodo emerged from among the Yeti, holding in her hands a large stick she'd found on the mountainside.
5: Look, I'm really sorry about all this, but...
0: Keeping to the edge of the courtyard, Dodo avoided the slaughter and rushed over to where the group of monks had gathered, cowering in the far corner.
5: Come with me! Oh, please, come on! The Yeti are pretty angry. They probably won't be able to tell you apart.
0: Nobu entered the room and found a door leading to the courtyard.
6: Open! Open!
0: He pushed harder. He peered through the bars in the door and saw a Yeti blocking the way. He pulled back in horror.
6: There must be another way out of here.
0: Odiyana and the pilgrims had come across a group of monks. They all look

0: to him for guidance.
1: This monastery is being tainted by death. Perhaps I was naive to believe this could be solved peacefully. Very well. My children, it is best if...
2: You! Men of peace!
0: A bandit appeared, brandishing a knife. The monks hid in fear behind the pilgrims.
1: Please just leave. You cannot hope to defeat the Mito Kangmi.
0: Odiyana, you're okay.
1: Pima, Stephen, it is good to see you both alive.
3: And you, Master.
0: I'm afraid we're not done yet.
1: Yes, even now there are Mito Kangmi in the courtyard.
0: Yeti? How?
1: Dodo, I helped her to escape. I knew she would find the Mito Kangmi, but I did not imagine all this.
0: What did you expect to happen? The bandits give up their loot? Odiyana's silence was answer enough. Have you seen the doctor? If I can find him, perhaps we can put an end to this.
3: Yes. My friends, it is time for us to help. Join me and Stephen. The bandits will run inside, those that survived the attack in the courtyard. We must make sure they all leave the monastery, but...
0: What is it?
3: My father. If the bandits return to Songkar, then...
0: We can follow them. Once they've left the monastery, we can take care of them.
3: Yes. Yes, Stephen. Then follow me. It would not be necessary to kill or maim. The bandits are no doubt fearful for their lives. If we appear menacing, that should be enough.
0: And the Yeti in the courtyard?
3: They will dispel the bandits there, one way or another. We shall force out any that have taken refuge in the monastery. Then we can make sure my father is safe. Odiyana.
1: I will stay here. Watch over the pilgrims. I have done enough harm this day.
3: Odiyana.
0: Pima, I think what you said about him was true. He has the wisdom of the Lama about him and the conscience of one. He cannot do this.
3: You are right, Stephen. Come, brothers and sisters. Let us repel these bandits.
0: Odiyana. Have you seen the doctor? Pima told me he was with you.
1: Nobu, he escaped, and the doctor gave chase.
0: That wily old buzzard. Thank you. And I am sorry. Odiyana simply bowed his head, and Stephen rushed off to join the pilgrims. Nobu ran, losing himself in the endless corridors of the monastery.
4: What is this?
0: Nobu had come upon the tapestry hiding the door to the Chorten.
4: It looks rich. That and the bell should...
0: Nobu pulled the tapestry off the wall and stepped back in surprise at the door hidden behind it. Nobu tried the door, but it would not budge.
5: You're wasting your time, young man. That door has not been opened in years.
4: You, Westerner, you brought this trouble to my people.
5: I will happily take the credit for that. But if you really think about it, it was your own doing. You followed the pilgrims here. I did warn you not to pit your wits against mine.
4: Stirring up monks and pilgrims.
5: You make the same mistake as many others. Underestimate those who want peace at your peril, and look what happens, Peace is worth fighting for. Listen. Even now, your people are being routed out of this monastery. And I do believe Dodo has proven quite resourceful.
4: Dodo?
5: A young friend of mine. Perhaps you met her,
4: Yes.
5: She escaped. And that was your mistake, you see. My wits were pitted against you the moment you stepped into the monastery. My friends, you think my only wits are those up here. My boy, you have much to learn if you think a man is only what you see before you.
4: It does not matter. I will kill you now.
6: Doctor!
0: Dodo ran up the corridor behind Norbu.
4: You, child! You did this!
6: It was you, not me! And you deserve it! Look what you've done to this lovely
5: Oh, do make up your mind, Norbu. I defeated you. If you wish to take out your revenge, then I am right here.
4: I will kill you both. If I cannot leave here, then neither will either of you.
3: Doctor! I'm not...
5: Can you think of nothing else but killing?
4: I think of riches, too.
5: A pity. You have a sharp mind, but not as sharp as all that. Norbu, I suggest you let her go.
4: Old man, you cannot threaten me. One flick of the wrist and this girl dies.
5: I was not threatening, my boy. I was warning. The doctor indicated behind Norbu, who turned his head slightly. Coming up behind him was the large shape of a yeti.
4: No!
3: I wasn't alone, doctor. I was trying to tell you.
4: I can get past. Yeah.
5: A mistake. The yeti with the dark patch around its eyes rushed forward. Dodo buried her head in the doctor's chest.
3: Oh, no!

0: A few bandits who managed to escape were now long gone. In the courtyard an hour later, the doctor walked with Odiana. The Yeti had been herded together by the calming chants of the monks. Dodo was with them, making sure the Yeti were treated well. The bandits that had been savaged to death by the Yeti were being placed on a cart.
1: A most horrible night.
2: Perhaps so, my boy. But without the Yeti, we may well have ended up dead.
1: Perhaps we deserve to be, if we turn to such methods to survive.
2: Odiana, there are more important things at stake in this monastery than our lives. Tibet has known civil war these past years. If your people are to survive, they must change their ways.
1: Yes, but at what cost?
2: There is much upheaval to come, my boy.
1: You speak with such certainty of the future.
2: Just an educated guess, my boy. But one thing is certain. Tibet is changing, as are the monks at this monastery. Perhaps it's time to embrace what the people of your home village believed. Padmasambhava, the monks could do with your leadership. Help them rebuild.
1: That suggests I am willing to accept who I am. I should return to the Chortan. It is time. With the Holy Gunter, I will help Dorje translate the tablet he found in the casket.

0: Stephen and Pema stood at the open gates of the monastery, a small group of monks standing to one side. All carried supplies on their backs.
1: Are you sure you will not come?
2: I'm sorry, Pema. I thought...
1: But I have changed, Stephen. Just as these monks have changed. I made a mistake, but I am...
2: Pema, stop. It's more complicated than that. I'm sorry. Please, you should go. You have a week's travel and there are still some bandits out there. Get to Songkhar first. Free your father.
1: I will.
0: Pema noticed Dodo approaching.
1: Dodo, look after him.
3: I will. Goodbye, Pema.
1: Goodbye, Dodo. Goodbye, Stephen.
2: Goodbye.
0: Stephen lifted Pima's hand and kissed it. With a sad smile and a wave, Pema set off with the monks. For the rest of the night, the doctor watched as the Tatun, Dorje and Odiyana worked on translating the tablet. The Ganta of Yesh Sogyal served as a codex.
4: At last. Now I understand.
5: As do I, revered Tatun.
0: What have you discovered, my boy?
5: There is much to translate still, but for now we have uncovered the secret path to the astral plane. A new age of enlightenment awaits the monks of Dead Sen Monastery.
0: Ah, a good name.
5: It is certainly quicker to say.
0: And speaking of names, my boy.
5: Yes, I have done much thinking overnight, and I think you are right. It is time to once again embrace the life I lived in Shigatsu.
6: Shigatsu? You never told me where you came from.
5: Simply because I left my old life behind, Dorje.
6: Your old life?
0: Just tell him, my boy.
5: Very well. Revered Tatun, for 15 years I served as the Lama of Shigatsu, the reincarnated...
6: I have heard such a story of the young Lama there. It is said he is the reincarnation of Padmasambhava, friend of King Tritong Detsen. Of course. All becomes clear. That is why you knew to hide the Ganta.
5: Yes, in a past life it was I who inscribed upon it the text, along with Yesh Sogyal.
6: Then it must be you, Lama Padmasambhava. You must be the one to lead the monks of Detsen to the new age of enlightenment on the astral plane. You were born for this moment.
5: What is it?
0: My old teacher was quite right. Your people and mine are not so different.
5: I feel it is true. Come, I must seek audience with the Abbot Sarong.
0: The next morning, after a hearty breakfast, the doctor, Stephen and Dodo were escorted to the monastery gates by Odiyana.
7: You have an exciting time ahead of you, my boy. A whole new existence of consciousness. The things you will discover on the astral plane.
5: I must admit to some excitement myself, but also caution. It will take some years to attain such enlightenment, and I fear there will be much temptation along the way.
2: Oh, you should always give in to temptation at least once a day. Keeps you balanced.
3: Oh, Stephen!
5: You may be right, Stephen. However, Doctor, please, take this with you.
0: Odiyana pulled the Ganta out from under his robes, careful to ensure nobody else in the courtyard noticed.
5: I think for now, Dorje has learned enough from that particular terma.
3: Is that Ganta you talked about?
7: It is, and what will you say when Dorje cannot find it?
5: I will say nothing. He will trust the wisdom of the new Lama of Dead Sen. Eventually, it will simply be considered missing. Perhaps lost when the bandits ransacked the monastery? It is of no importance. But you must promise to return it.
7: Oh, I will be delighted to. How long do you require?
5: I think 50 years should be fine.
7: 50 years? You'll be 100 by then.
5: Oh, the doctor will not return the Ganta to me. By then, I will have prepared another to translate his wisdom. Doctor?
7: Very well.
3: Goodbye, Odd. Sorry. Padmasambhava. I still can't get used to that. Thanks for teaching me the peace mantra.
5: Mind what you have learned, my child. Remember, not all pilgrims travel forever.
7: Come along. Back to the ship.
0: So saying, the doctor led his friends out of the courtyard. The gate swung closed behind them. And as the bells of Detson rang out, they started their long walk home.

0: 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Or hip-hop? 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

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Get her on the back, put her legs up high, spread them in her ass. She gonna write a haiku first line, say please don't stop right there. Then I

0: I am proud of my heritage.
1: I am a feminist.
2: I believe in marriage equality.
3: I am pro-choice.
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1: I believe that there is a God.
2: I'm not so sure.
5: I am a Christian.
6: I'm a Muslim.
7: I believe there is no God.
3: I'm bisexual.
7: I am transgender.
5: I am unique.
3: I have something important to say.
8: Everything we say is protected under the First Amendment. 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This message is brought to you by the NAB Education Foundation and the Broadcast Education Association.

0: Unquestionably, it was the fight of the century, yet it was only the first of many to come. The World Series of 1903, that was the first World Series in baseball history, a contest between the Pittsburgh Pirates and the Boston Red Sox. And you know what? For the first game in that historic first ever battle between the National League and the American League, the Red Sox manager sent to the pitcher's mound, of all people, Denton Tecumseh. And the record book now confirms that he was the losingest pitcher of all time. Why Boston decided to start him against Pittsburgh, well, that's something as significant as the World Series itself. You see, Denton Tecumseh's theory of baseball pitching was that a pitcher should let a batter hit the ball as often as possible. That way, Denton said, your arm won't get so tired. And it seemed in the first game of that first series, Denton's theory was working out, sort of. Pittsburgh's first two batters did get some wood on the ball. They did go down in order, but then almost literally the game was over. Because that second out was followed by a Pittsburgh triple, a single, a stolen base, an error, a double steal, resulting in a run, and the score after one inning was Pirates 4 and Red Sox 0. You got to hold him, Denton was told as he went to the mound in the top of the second, and he did his best. The first batter was Pittsburgh's Beaumont. Denton actually struck him out. Next batter, Clark, hit a single to right. But he got overconfident and tried to stretch it to a double. He was thrown out. Two down. The third batter, Leach, flied out to right. So it appeared that Denton Tecumseh had turned things around. But then in the third inning, Pittsburgh's Bransfield blasted a triple off him. Then Sebring single to right, scoring Bransfield. Now it's 5-0. The Boston pitcher's peril continued in the seventh, an RBI, and then a home run. Now the Red Sox were done. Oh, they did manage to squeeze out a couple of runs in their half of the seventh and one more in the bottom of the ninth. And yet the defeat of the Boston team at the hands of a supposedly inferior National League club, the defeat, the ignominious defeat, was charged to Denton Tecumseh, who was to lose more games on major league mounds than any other player in baseball history. If you forget everything else I say about Denton Tecumseh today, I want you to remember two things. First, he was the losingest pitcher in all major league history. But then I want you to remember one thing more. Today's visit is going to give you a new perspective. When later this season, awards bearing his name will be passed out to the best pitchers in baseball. You see, not only did Denton lose more games than any other pitcher in history, a total of 313, he won more games as well, 511 of them. And it's this latter record for which the sports world hails him, a hurler who was actually 2-1, a hero and a bum, Denton Tecumseh Young, whom you know as Cy Young. And this year, when the Cy Young awards are passed out to the best of the best of the pitchers, you'll know the rest of the story. Now, the rest of the story. It was the day the boys had been waiting for. And that morning, the first thing, the list would be posted on the high school gym bulletin board, the list of the names of those who had made the team. Mike and his buddy were waiting at the front door of the school when the custodian unlocked it. Both were sophomores. Both had played in the Laney High team early in the season. Now the coach had to decide who would stay and who must be cut, and Mike and his friend could scarcely wait to learn the rest of the story. So, they raced down the hall and into the gym, up to the paper taped on the wall. Mike blinked in disbelief. His pal's name was there, all right, but his own name was not. Maybe his eyes had scanned the list too quickly, he thought. So, he reread each name deliberately, but Mike's name was not on the list. The rest of the day, Mike was numb. He endured his classes, but he heard nothing. He felt nothing. Then the last bell of the day rang, and gradually Mike began to feel a terrible aching in his chest. He hurried home. Nobody else was in the house. Mike ran upstairs to his room and shut the door and cried. And he cried harder and longer than he'd ever cried in his life.
1: Making the team was the only important thing in his life, and now that dream had died. Mike's heartbreak and humiliation had only begun. You see, the Laney High team made it to the district playoffs that year. Mike pleaded with the coach to let him accompany the other boys on the bus. It took a lot of begging, but the coach finally said, all right, on one condition. Mike could go to the district tournament and watch the team compete, but only if he carried their uniforms. And then came the day of the playoffs, and Mike was there. But what hurt most of all was that his parents were there also, among the spectators. What if they saw Mike carrying those uniforms into the building? And so bitter with resentment, Mike sat there during the game, wishing with all of his heart that his team, the team that had rejected him, would lose. Oh, how he wished that team would lose. That would show them, he thought. That would prove how much they needed him, he thought. Yet in the end, they did not. It was later in Mike's life, rather much later, that he came to appreciate the profound disappointment that he'd experienced back then, because it had let him know what real disappointment was, and it made him determined never to encounter it again. By the way, on that list of boys who had made the Laney High School basketball team a dozen years before, the missing name was Mike Jordan. The Michael Jordan. And now you know the rest of the story.
2: Now, the rest of the story. Bob was born in Brooklyn, New York. But as early as he could remember, his fondest desire was to explore the frozen north. He answered the call of the wild when he was still a young man, headed into the wastelands with his Arctic gear and his indomitable adventurer spirit. Now off the northern coast of Newfoundland, across the Strait of Belle Isle and on for nearly 700 miles are the highlands of Labrador. Labrador Peninsula extends into the North Waters, separating Hudson Bay from the Atlantic Ocean. 530,000 square miles of deep freeze. Well, that region held a tremendous fascination for young explorers, and no less for a young explorer named Bob. In 1914, he joined an expedition into Labrador under the auspices of the U.S. Geographic Service. The purpose of the expedition was to survey wildlife, to describe the fish and game in that frigid locale. That first winter was cold for anywhere in the world, 50 below on a moderate day. The natives' food supply, Bob observed, was rather limited. The only fresh vegetables had to arrive by ship. That left caribou meat and fish. Bob was intrigued by the natives' ice fishing and how a fish first exposed to the Arctic air would be frozen stiff the moment it was pulled from the water. And what impressed Bob even more was that after the catch had been stored and later thawed, sometimes months later, some of those fish were still alive. Bob stayed with the Labrador expedition for 3 years, but he never forgot the remarkable natural way in which the native fishermen preserved their catch. In 1917, Bob was back home in the States, and you know what he did? He began experimenting on his own with that unusual food preservation process, difficult as it was without the aid of Arctic air. And in 1924, Bob was in business for himself. The General Seafoods Company, he called it. And though he packed and sold thousands of pounds of frozen fish a year, the company's primary purpose was research and development. In 5 years, Bob sold the rights to his now perfected freezing process to the newly formed General Foods Corporation for $22 million. Because Bob, the rugged explorer of the Northlands, had rediscovered what the natives of Labrador had known all along, that quick freezing, the sudden exposure of meats and fruits and vegetables to intense cold, preserves as through no other method the original texture and flavor and nutritional value of the food. So it was Bob who introduced fresh frozen food to the civilized world. And he left us with something else, you know. His name. You see, the Brooklyn boy who answered the beckoning northern wilderness, the youthful adventurer perplexed by a month's frozen fish that came back to life, he was called Bob by his friends. But you remember him as Clarence Birdseye. Only now, you know the rest of the story.
1: Now, the rest of the story. At birth, both of this poor baby's feet were turned inward. The right foot eventually righted itself, but the left one, more seriously deformed to begin with, remained misshapen. And as the boy grew, his left leg grew more slowly than the rest of him. In fact, it never did fully develop, stayed shorter, even somewhat withered from the knee down, and at the end of all of this was a club foot. Talipes, the doctors called it, congenital, unavoidable, but deep in her heart the boy's mother believed differently. She felt that for some reason she was being punished. I mention these ambiguous yet profound guilt feelings because of the way they affected the youngster's relationship with his mother. Mummy never hugged her child, for example, never kissed him, not ever. It was as though she feared she had done enough damage to the boy by bringing him in his deformity into the world, and she would not risk harming him further, even through affection. However, the source of that chronic deprivation was an utter mystery to the youngster himself, at least until he was school age. Prior to then, and with his mother's encouragement, he believed that he was no different from any other little boy. But now it was from his schoolmates that he learned the truth. Predictably, cruelty. His obtrusive limp inspired the nickname Hopalong. Hopalong, they would shout, laughing, mimicking his uncontrollable hobble. Short pants were typical of small boys in those days. So, his mother made him wear short pants. She thought it would help him feel normal. Of course, it only gave the other children a better look at his shriveled leg and his club foot. Meanwhile, the doctors were doing their best to alleviate the little fellow's condition, although their efforts only isolated him further. He spent month after month after month in the hospital receiving a multitude of treatments, operations, with weeks sometimes in between visits from his parents, and years would pass before the boy had gained an intuitive understanding of his mother's guilt feelings, the faceless phantoms which kept her distant. But when he was small, all he knew was that he wanted so to be loved. In fact, he would always, all his life, remember the one nurse who that one time kissed him goodnight. It made an impression because it was the only goodnight kiss of his entire youth. But as I say, one day the boy grew up. His left leg would always be lighter and shorter. His left foot would always be misshapen. But as time passed, the little boy, grown, was to a degree compensated for the affection on which he had missed out. Because where the world once saw only a sad little frog, it would eventually hail a prince. Now, he's been gone for 7 years. Before he left us, he had become something of a sex symbol. I mean, in motion pictures, a romantic lead. Now iconic movies such as Ten and Arthur and 6 Weeks and Unfaithfully Yours, heroic successes, belying the heartbreak and the deformities and the loveless past of Dudley Moore. Only now... Now you know the rest of the story.
0: Now, the rest of the story. Frances was on her knees now, praying on her knees in front of the kitchen stove. I don't know, Lord, what else to do for my son. But she whispered, the doctors don't seem to know either. It is a miracle he needs, Frances beseeched. So I am asking you, sir, make one for him. Well, the son in need of a miracle was Walter, age 15. Hard-working dishwasher, sometimes busboy at a local restaurant,
1: His problem had started insidiously enough as an infected hangnail. But the infection had spread, and pretty soon Walter was asking, "Ma, you think I have to see the doctor?" And Francis took a look at the red, swollen finger and promptly declared that indeed he did. By the time Walter could get an appointment, however, the infection had spread even further. The family practitioner, obviously concerned, consulted a colleague. They consulted a surgeon. The finger was gangrenous, all agreed, and so advanced was this condition that the only solution was amputation. Francis was horror-struck. Horror-struck! Surely the doctors had made a mistake, she protested. It was just an infection, after all. Didn't they have some medicine to fix it? But the surgeon assured Francis that the gangrene had progressed to such an extent that they'd be lucky to save her son's arm. The sooner the operation was performed, the better. Frances said she understood, and then she thanked the doctors and took Walter home. And later she asked Walter, "Do you trust me?" He said, "Yes." She said, "Do you believe that God can heal you?" Her son said, "Of course he did." So quietly, almost solemnly, Frances put the clothing boiler on the gas range and filled it with fresh water and struck a match to ignite the burner, then sank to her knees, right there on the kitchen floor. And you know the prayer she prayed for a miracle for Walter. She had just said amen as the water came to a rolling boil. Francis beckoned the boy and took his arm and plunged it into the boiling water all the way up to the shoulder. Walter screamed. "It'll be all right," Francis said as calmly as she could. She then withdrew her son's arm from the clothing boiler, applied a poultice of milk and white laundry soap, and wrapped the arm in wax paper. "Your grandmother once told me about this," she said. "It's something they used to do in the old days." Francis reapplied the poultice every half hour for the next 4 days and 4 nights, and on the fifth day, what do you know? Discharge began seeping from Walter's infected hand. Weeks would pass before the teenager could return to his restaurant job, but the infection was gone, and his hand was completely well. Well enough subsequently to win a scholarship to the Wisconsin College of Music. For there had been even more at stake, more incentive than you might have imagined for Walter to keep all of his fingers. But now whenever you remember the delight he brought to millions, you will recall also a mother kneeling before the blue flame of a gas range, praying that her son might go on to fulfill his destiny. Of course you know Walter. You know him by his last name alone. Liberace. Only now you know the rest of the story.
3: Now, the rest of the story. Her name was Gabrielle, and she carried a certain secret to her grave. She was born August 19, 1883, in what used to be called a poor house in France. She was also what used to be called an illegitimate child, but that was not Gabrielle's secret. She was reared in an orphanage. As a young woman, she attempted a career as a cafe singer, and after enduring a succession of unimpressed audiences, she settled for being the second-string mistress of a wealthy man. But that wasn't her secret either. Gabrielle began making hats in 1913. She'd had a number of lovers by then, and one of them set her up in the hat business. And over the next quarter century, her little millinery enterprise flourished. As a result of her newfound prestige, Gabrielle became acquainted with many important people, among them Sir Winston Churchill. Then war broke out, and France was seized by the Nazis. We have no absolute evidence of Gabrielle's political inclinations during this time. She just wanted the war to end at any cost, she said. And Churchill was essential to that objective, she believed. Say, what if Gabrielle spoke to him? Maybe convinced him that making peace with the Germans was the right thing to do? Why, she might go down in history as a peacemaker herself, a great humanitarian, even a heroine. Now, I must quickly add that Gabrielle's lover for the moment was a German baron who'd been sent to Paris by Foreign Minister von Ribbentrop. And it was through that baron that Gabrielle gained access to Nazi officialdom, to whom in turn she confided her bold scheme. She would directly personally meet with Winston Churchill and tell him of her peace plan. Incredible as it sounded, she did know Churchill, as you've learned. And remarkably, Gabrielle's idea was brought to the attention of the SS Reichsfuhrer himself, the Heinrich Himmler. And perhaps even more remarkably, the Central Security Office issued the necessary travel orders. Gabrielle's secret mission was even given a code name, Operation Hat. She would journey incognito to Madrid, which was then a stronghold of German espionage. From there, she'd proceed to England, where she would try to persuade Churchill to engage in secret peace talks with the Nazis. But Madrid is as far as Gabrielle got. You see, at that very time, Prime Minister Churchill fell ill and was forbidden to see anyone as he was convalescing. So, Operation Hat had failed before it had even begun. And one day the war ended, and from that moment on, Gabrielle lived in constant fear. Because imagine if it ever got out that she'd once volunteered to represent the Nazi government in a private meeting with Winston Churchill. Well, surely her now prestigious business enterprise would suffer and could die. But Gabrielle died first, so now it can be told that the successful young hat maker, financed by a lover, the designer of clothing and jewelry who revolutionized women's styles, the businesswoman trendsetter who bridged the fashion gap between the 19th and 20th centuries, why, she was practically a Nazi spy. Gabrielle Coco Chanel. Only now, you know the rest of the story.
4: When Bob Goddard was 17, he wrote in his notebook that man would travel among the stars. And he specifically mentioned rockets as the proper transportation. But it was heresy to speak of space travel in 1899. You see, when Bob began his research in earnest in 1909, there was no technical information available on the subject of rocket propulsion. But by then, young Goddard had dedicated his life to proving his conviction that the liquid fuel rocket was practicable. Nobody was interested. A PhD in 1911, he became a professor of physics at Clark University. But nobody was interested in his strange idea. Then World War I, the airplane was proving practicable as a weapon. Perhaps the rocket might. Dr. Goddard went to Washington. After much debate, representatives of the Signal Corps, the Air Corps, and Army Ordnance agreed to rendezvous at the Aberdeen Proving Grounds to witness a flight by the Goddard rocket. And the flight, in every way, was a success. And the Air Corps ordered further experimental trials immediately. But then came November 10, 1918, the very next day, armistice. So the war ended, and so did everybody's interest in rockets for 20 years. Everybody lost interest except Dr. Robert Goddard and Esther. Esther had been his secretary at Clark University. Later, she became official photographer for his experiments. In 1924, they were married, and during the years of deepest disappointment, when few noticed his work and when those who did merely smiled, Esther and Robert Goddard, leaning on one another, managed to plod relentlessly toward their goal. July 17, 1929, from a farm field in Auburn, Massachusetts, the Goddards prepared to launch a larger rocket than ever. With a mighty roar, the Goddard rocket took off into the heavens. It didn't quite reach that goal. In fact, it rose but 90 feet. The ruckus it created was considerable. A neighbor reported a plane had crashed and fire engines raced from every direction toward the spot. Reporters hastened to the scene, and Goddard was arrested for disturbing the peace. And the newspapers laughed uproariously at the mad scientist's efforts to shoot a hole in the moon. And the state fire marshal ruled that Goddard must never again fire a rocket in the Commonwealth of Massachusetts. But this is the rest of the story. You see, in 1919, when he had successfully demonstrated his rocket out of Aberdeen, all of the facts and specifications were duly and officially noted by the Smithsonian Institution. In fact, the original Goddard rocket is there today at the Smithsonian. And as is the custom with such scientific developments, the details are made available in pamphlet form through the government printing office. The rocket age, you have heard, was launched by the Germans with their V-1 and monstrous V-2. You heard that they pierced space for the first time. Well, that V-2 was built at Peenemünde, Germany. Scientists who came from Peenemünde to the United States after Hitler's defeat have been asked how they did it, and unanimously, as they reflect upon the beginnings of their studies, they agree that they secured the necessary information from their military attaché at the German embassy in Washington, D.C. The Germans got the jump on the world in rocketry and almost did us in using our generosity to build their super weapons, because the German embassy had purchased all of the details in three pamphlets from the Smithsonian for 15 cents. And now you know the rest of the story.
1: Now, the rest of the story. It was the day the boys had been waiting for. And that morning, the first thing, the list would be posted on the high school gym bulletin board, the list of the names of those who had made the team. Mike and his buddy were waiting at the front door of the school when the custodian unlocked it. Both were sophomores. Both had played in the Laney High team early in the season. Now the coach had to decide who would stay and who must be cut, and Mike and his friend could scarcely wait to learn the rest of the story. So, they raced down the hall and into the gym, up to the paper taped on the wall. Mike blinked in disbelief. His pal's name was there, all right, but his own name was not. Maybe his eyes had scanned the list too quickly, he thought. So, he reread each name deliberately, but Mike's name was not on the list. The rest of the day, Mike was numb. He endured his classes, but he heard nothing. He felt nothing. Then the last bell of the day rang, and gradually Mike began to feel a terrible aching in his chest. He hurried home. Nobody else was in the house. Mike ran upstairs to his room and shut the door and cried. And he cried harder and longer than he'd ever cried in his life. Making the team was the only important thing in his life, and now that dream had died. Mike's heartbreak and humiliation had only begun. You see, the Laney High team made it to the district playoffs that year. Mike pleaded with the coach to let him accompany the other boys on the bus. It took a lot of begging, but the coach finally said, all right, on one condition. Mike could go to the district tournament and watch the team compete, but only if he carried their uniforms. And then came the day of the playoffs, and Mike was there. But what hurt most of all was that his parents were there also, among the spectators. What if they saw Mike carrying those uniforms into the building? And so bitter with resentment, Mike sat there during the game, wishing with all of his heart that his team, the team that had rejected him, would lose. Oh, how he wished that team would lose. That would show them, he thought. That would prove how much they needed him, he thought. Yet in the end, they did not. It was later in Mike's life, rather much later, that he came to appreciate the profound disappointment that he'd experienced back then, because it had let him know what real disappointment was, and it made him determined never to encounter it again. By the way, on that list of boys who had made the Laney High School basketball team a dozen years before, the missing name was Mike Jordan. The Michael Jordan. And now you know the rest of the story.
3: Now, the rest of the story. It might have been called New Wales, that considerable hunk of land west of the Delaware River. And if colonial founder William Penn had had his way, it would have been called New Wales, or simply Sylvania. You see, Bill didn't want that colony, or any colony, given his name. The modesty of his Quaker religion prohibited such vanity. And King Charles II obliged, meaning Pennsylvania was not named for its founder, William Penn. Just who was he, anyway? Well, William Penn was born into a prestigious London family. In 1666, at 21, he was sent to Ireland to manage the family estates. There he became acquainted with the Society of Friends, a then generally despised Protestant sect, also known as the Quakers. And I mean, in those days, attending a Quaker meeting could get you thrown in jail. And before the year was up, that's precisely where young Bill landed, in the County Cork Hoosegow. Back in England, Bill's daddy got word, ordered his son released, and sent home immediately. Surely there must be some mistake. But there was no mistake. Young Bill had embraced the Quaker religion, to which his father replied that he would rather see his son dead. So Bill left home to live with Quaker friends and to write pro-Quaker literature. And, no surprise, within another year he was locked up in the Tower of London. And yes, this is the William Penn. In and out of British jails on a variety of charges, such as pushing subversive Quaker literature and preaching Quaker propaganda in public places. And all the while, Bill's father sadly stood on the sidelines watching what he believed was the ruination of his son's life. During one famous trial, Bill was badgered continually by the judge, and when the jury returned a not guilty verdict, that same judge fined the jury for contempt of court and had them all thrown into jail. Now remember, with his father's blessing, Bill could have had practically anything he wanted in England. Dad was an admiral, an important man, with important friends, the Duke of York and, well, the King himself. But Bill rejected the temptations of such a comfortable life. Instead, he fought for religious tolerance throughout the old world and the new. He was 36 years old when

0: In the end, Bill won. Sort of. Because, you see, King Charles II did combine the name Penn with the poetic Sylvania to mean Penn's Woods, but he was not referring to colonial founder William Penn. It was another William Penn, Bill's anti-Quaker father. So you live in Pennsylvania, and you what you stand for? Well, now you know the rest of the story.
1: Now, the rest of the story. It was 56 years ago. Bill was a partner at Gibson, Dunn & Crutcher. That was a law firm in Los Angeles. It could be considered unfair to mention the name in connection with what happened back then. After all, he had no idea what he was doing. But it all started like this. One morning, a woman walked into his office. She was seeking employment. Bill greeted her warmly. Please have a seat. Smiling, she did. She was asked to tell a little about herself. All right. She was born in El Paso, Texas. Eldest of three children, she had attended a private grade school and a public high school. Now, her father had always wanted her to attend Stanford University. She completed her undergraduate studies, completed law school in 5 years, graduated third in her class, and here she was, at Gibson, Dunn & Crutcher, in search of her future. Bill was quite impressed with the young lady's academic accomplishments, and he added what he believed was the ultimate compliment. Few West Coast law firms would consider such a thing, Bill said. But Gibson, Dunn & Crutcher was about to hire a woman as a legal secretary. But at that moment, the young woman's beaming expression faded. A secretarial job, that was not exactly what she had in mind. Well, what then, Bill asked. And she replied that she'd hoped to become a lawyer. Now, you got to remember, this was 56 years ago. This was 1952. And so, politely as he could, Bill explained that such a thing was out of the question. He begged her to reconsider his offer of the legal secretary's position. Otherwise, out there in the real world, she would simply learn just how generous that offer had been. Indeed, she had already learned. The young woman had already visited virtually every law office in Los Angeles and San Francisco. So this job offer from Gibson, Dunn & Crutcher was the first offer of any kind. But you know what? Partly out of pride and partly because she was convinced there were better things, the young lady turned down that secretarial job and went her way. Now, Bill, the law partner who had so disappointed that young law school graduate in 1952, he continued to enjoy the substantial success in the practice of law, culminating in his appointment to the position of United States Attorney General in 1980. Oh, yes, you remember the name, William French Smith. And you remember another name, that of the disheartened young woman whose dream, William French Smith, did not make come true. You see, once upon a time, the law firm of Gibson, Dunn & Crutcher turned away an aspiring young lawyer who might have become that firm's first ever female attorney. She could have settled for legal secretary. Instead, she, Sandra Day O'Connor, became the first ever woman justice of the United States Supreme Court. It was a long road, she would later confide. And that was so. Only now you know the rest of the
2: story. Now, the rest of the story. Farmer Joe had had enough. He looked around him at the tiny unpainted farmhouse, at the long dusty trail leading away from it, at the old hay wagon and the understocked barn and the underfed livestock and the woman he'd married and promised the world and had given a life of hard labor instead. And as he looked and remembered and regretted, Joe thought to himself he had worked his entire life for nothing. So Farmer Joe had had enough. And you might have known if you'd

seen him that day, that June 20 day, standing on the farmhouse porch, shoulders slumped, head down, his faded felt hat hiding his eyes. At least that's the way his son and daughter-in-law saw him as they drove away. They would never see him again. For the next morning, Joe walked up behind his wife Susie in the farmyard and put a bullet in the back of her head. And then he went inside the farmhouse and put a pistol to his own temple. Shortly before noon, hired hands found both of them dead. His sons were promptly notified and questioned by authorities. The coroner's main curiosity was why. Ernie told him how hard the depression had been on farmers, particularly raisin farmers, and how worried his dad had been about making ends meet recent months, recent years. His sons had tried to encourage him, had said, "Look, Pop, one of these days liquor will be legal again, and we can make wine out of those grapes." "Wine," the old man had growled. What on earth did the family know about making wine? "Well, we'll go to the library and learn," the boys said. But it was too late for hollow dreams. By then, Dad was much wearied by many long, lean seasons and overwhelmed by the financial difficulties of the moment. Too beaten down by yesterday and today to even want to embrace tomorrow. What a wasteful shame. A little over 5 months, that's all it would have been if Dad could just have hung on. For Joe, the dejected raisin farmer took his wife's life and then his own on June 21, 1933, and the Volstead Act, the law outlawing liquor, was repealed the following December 5. 24 weeks later. 24 weeks. Once upon a tragic waste, there was a struggling raisin farm on the outskirts of Fresno, California, which might have become the birthplace of a winery dynasty. But Joe's grieving sons sold the 200 acres that had driven their dad to irresistible depression. And then they went to the Modesto Public Library, and from a pamphlet on fermentation, they learned the business that their father might have learned. Today, the world knows well the enterprise that began with a library booklet and two brothers' life savings of less than $1,000. The next time you see printed or hear the spoken names Ernest and Julio Gallo, you will envision a despondent farmer standing on the porch of an unpainted farmhouse who, for an answer to his prayers, had only to wait for another 167 days. And you will know the rest of the story.

therefore seize this opportunity to fulfill the long-held promise of a new world order where brutality will go unrewarded.

0: Now, the rest of the story. Alone sits a man in his rented suite of rooms in Cambridge, England, utterly alone and trembling uncontrollably. He wonders, can he go through with it? The silent question sears his brain like a hot knife. A retort flashes from somewhere deep inside him that if he does not go through with it, he'll pay for it with his life. If he does go through with it, he'll pay for it with his life. A noise outside distracts him, children playing. Once again, his eyes fall on his own fearfully trembling hand, which holds a pen, which has only to write one solitary thing on a piece of paper on the table before him, and the deed is done. But his nerve is gone. Considering what it means, he just can't go through with it. He rises, still shaking, gets up from his chair, begins pacing about the room, trying to restore order to his tormented mind. An American in Britain, a stranger, why had he come in the first place? He'd even had to borrow $1,000 from a married daughter to make the journey, and now this. For many years, he'd been a deeply religious man, and yet now, for some reason, not even God himself seems willing to help him in this desperation situation. If only he can get his bearings, the apartment, a parlor, bedroom, and dressing room. The landlady appears honest enough, a rarity in Cambridge, where stealing seems to be a way of life. At least that's what he's been told by acquaintances. So he has jealously guarded his personal belongings while in town. He kept to himself, to his mission for the most part, but has the mission itself aborted. He can communicate fluently in 20 languages, and still there's a single word in his native tongue which he now cannot even write. 66 years of life feels a very long time indeed. Every one of those years is weighing on his brow, but suddenly, just as he's thinking the worst, the trembling stops. The trembling stops. He returns to his chair. He picks up the pen. He inscribes the dreaded word. The deed is done. Surely now the nightmares which have been plaguing him ever since he can remember will cease. In later years, he would often tell of those horrible, wonderful minutes in January of 1825, quote, when I had come to the last word, I was seized with a trembling which made it difficult to hold my pen steady for writing. The cause, it seemed to have been the thought that I might not then live to finish the work, or the thought that I was so near the end of my labors. But anyway, I summoned the strength, end quote. The solitary word that signified the conclusion of almost 2 decades of diligence, the word, was the last of 12,000 words. And it was the word zygomatic. Z-Y-G-O-M-A-T-I-C. Zygomatic. What does that mean? Oh, it's just a term pertaining to the bony arch of the skull under which the temporal muscle passes. Zygomatic with a Z. You have always known that a scholar named Noah Webster, completed a milestone literary task called an American Dictionary of the English Language. Now you know that Webster almost did not, because now you know the rest of the story.
1: Now, the rest of the story. Once upon a time, there was a man who remembered everything. A Russian journalist named S.V. Sharashevsky. It was his editor who noticed first, who once even admonished his reporter for not taking notes on his assignments, but then learned that notes were completely unnecessary for the young man. It was in the 1920s that Sharashevsky came to renowned psychologist Alexander Luria to be tested, and Luria was dumbstruck. In fact, he would continue studying Sharashevsky's remarkable memory for the next 3 decades, and much of what he discovered, well, it was just unbelievable. For instance, he, Sharashevsky, could memorize a list of words, a list of any length, could memorize it instantly, and then recall it perfectly 16 years later. And not just words, numbers, images, nonsense syllables, anything. You know, many people memorize names and lists and long numbers and so forth using tricks, learnable gimmicks. But Sharashevsky, he was a natural, just absorbed information, everything, naturally, without thinking about it. He was also a synesthete. That means he could not merely see or hear or smell or taste or touch. If he did one, he would somehow experience all of them together. To him, the visual image of a fence might taste salty and feel rough and even make a piercing sound. Someone's voice might sound yellow and crumbly, while that of another could send black flecks swarming before his mind's eye. And yes, of course, that presented occasional problems. For instance, he could not comfortably read and eat at the same time because the taste of the food would drown out the meaning of the words. But his inborn memory system worked. Reported psychologist Alexander Luria, quote, "It was impossible to establish a limit to the capacity or the duration of his memory, or to find any indications that his memory traces were extinguished over the course of time. And so powerful was his imagination that he could even control his pulse rate simply by envisioning himself running. Or he could alter his body temperature at will just by picturing an ice cube in the palm of his hand." But there was one thing Shereshevsky's brilliant mind could not accomplish, something that quite nearly drove him mad. And by now you ought to have guessed what that was. You see, the good news was that Shereshevsky remembered everything. But the bad news was that Shereshevsky remembered everything. And try as he might, he couldn't undo it. He would take the numbers he'd memorized, and he'd write them down on pieces of paper, and then he'd burn the paper in the fireplace, only to see the numbers hovering over the embers. So an imperfect memory is a blessing as well. Something Keats called forgetfulness divine. Because S.V. Shereshevsky could remember anything. Problem was, there was nothing he could forget. A haunted genius, history calls him. And that was so. Only now you know. The rest of the story.
2: Now, the rest of the story. Barkeep had seen them all. He could smell them a mile away. The sad Saxton, the scoundrels, the taciturn depressives, the garrulous raconteurs. But this guy, this shabby-looking shambles, pounding the cheap bourbon down, there was something lurking behind this guy's eyes, something intriguing. So the barkeep commenced with the barkeep rap. How you doing? Okay, fill her up. So what's your name? The stranger looked up, smiled, sort of. Name's Frank, was all he said. He stared back down at the bar again. Frank what? Frank Larry. The bartender grinned. Like the baseball player, Frank Larry? The stranger nodded, still looking down. Well, the bartender wasn't grinning anymore. Hey, you're not the baseball player, are you? The stranger said, what if I am? The bartender recognized the face now. It was aged, certainly, weathered by booze and who knew what else. They called you the Yankee Killer, he exclaimed. The man said, yeah. It was alarming, the collage of colliding images in the bartender's brain, that of the pitiful drunk hunched over a glass, and the hurler of fireballs, the gold glove, the three-time All-Star, the handsome young Detroit Tigers pitcher terrorizing the best batters in the game. Yeah, you really showed them Yanks, he reflected. The hard expression behind the glass softened a little. They beat me only once in 56. Not even once 2 years later. I got them 27 and 13 lifetime. Slowly the ghosts of bygone victories started rising from their graves. Lost only 9 of 32 games in 61, Frank mused. Led the American League a couple of times. Bartender said, let me buy you a drink. Frank said, sure, thanks. And they talked long into the night. About Frank's older brother, Al, who pitched for the Cubs, and the injury that prematurely killed Frank's career, and on and on. Ask him nice, and the sports buffs will tell you this. The great pitcher, Frank Larry, did indeed lead the American League with 21 wins in 56. He did take the Yanks 5-1 that same year, 7-0 in 58. He did pitch 23-9 in 61, and a one-hitter to boot. But after half a dozen superstar years, a sore arm got the best of him. So he retired, a healthy, vigorous sober, respectable retirement in Northport, Alabama, where he lives and where he prospers to this day. To this day. The drunken, disheveled, down-and-outer. The utterly convincing Frank Larry you met at the bar was a clever vagrant named Leroy Fulton, who impersonated Frank Larry for all kinds of respectful treatment, who even plundered the real Frank Larry's health insurance to the tune of tens of thousands of dollars. And he scored those unearned runs for 12 years before finally getting tagged. For through the last decade of the past millennium, a tragic sports legend was whispered into accepted fact that the once prodigious pitcher for the Detroit Tigers, the great Frank Larry, had drunk himself into a sorry state and was roaming taverns, bumming drinks, signing autographs, spewing stats from sea to shining sea. Well, of course, now you know that's just not so. Because now you know the rest of the story.
0: Now, the rest of the story. Ever since Rocco was a small boy, he knew what he wanted to do with his life. He wanted to become a Major League Baseball player. In playground practice, he would make his pals pitch to him for hours. It was the sluggers who made the most money, he told them, so he must learn to be a slugger. All of his heroes were the heavy hitters, Ruth, Gehrig, DiMaggio, Williams, and their pictures adorned the walls of a clubhouse that he shared with his young friends. In his teen years, Rocco continued to work hard toward a baseball career. He played in neighborhood games whenever he could, thought constantly about hitting and fielding techniques. Such daydreams interfered with school, practically everything else, but Rocco didn't care. He was a young man with an obsession. Nothing must stand in his way. In self-styled training, he ran uphill to improve his base running. He even worked out on a set of homemade stretching coils to strengthen his chest and his back and his arms for batting. A slugger, that's what Rocco was going to be. Rocco's dad worked in a shoe factory. Occasionally the boy would visit him there. It grieved Rocco to see his ailing father work so hard. "Don't worry, Pa," the youngster would say. "When I get to the majors, I'll make a lot of money and you'll never have to work again." Of course, it was the power hitters who made the big money, so Rocco grew all the more determined to become one. Late in March of 1947, Rocco headed for Fayetteville, North Carolina, the training camp of the farm team and the mighty Chicago Cubs. By then, Rocco had already starred with the semi-pros, and he was ready to take the big step to the big leagues. The competition would be ferocious, but Rocco was certain of his destiny. It was to become a great professional baseball player. And even before Rocco arrived in Fayetteville, the going was tough. It was a long trip. He signed in a day late, strike one. A few days in camp and his arm started hurting, his throwing arm. Suddenly it lost its snap, made Rocco look awkward playing defense, strike two. No matter, he thought, he was still hitting big, and the manager was looking for sluggers, wasn't he? And yet, unless Rocco hit it out of the park, he was in trouble, and he was held to a double after a sure triple smash. Or to a single that ought to have been a double, because he was simply too big and too slow to be a major league base runner. So Rocco was cut from the team. And thus ended his lifelong dream. He had so wanted to become a pro baseball player more than anything in the world. Now he was a nobody. His companion on the long trip home was a buddy, Ray Gormley. He had been taken from the roster also. Rocco kept telling Ray that he couldn't go back home a failure, that if he couldn't be a slugger in baseball, maybe he could be another kind of a slugger, a prize fighter. Ray could even become his manager. Ray gave Rocco a sympathetic pat on the back. Rocco was depressed, grabbing at straws, Ray said. Rocco should just go back home, swallow his pride, return to his real job at the gas company. But Rocco did not. And that is how a fellow named Ray Gormley turned down a once-in-a-lifetime opportunity to become a manager. A manager of one of the greatest heavyweight champion boxers of all time, a heavy hitter named Rocco Marchegiano, who altered his name to Rocky Marciano. Only you know who. The rest of the story.
1: Now, the rest of the story. From Tanktown mayors to presidents of the United States, political candidates are packaged and presented to the public like cornflakes. Where did it start? Well, in the 1960 Kennedy-Nixon campaign, charisma carried Kennedy past his opponent throughout the nationally televised debates. That's why some say the narrow 1960 election was decided on image rather than issues. Comedian Bob Newhart has a stand-up piece, What If Abraham Lincoln Had Been Marketed to the Voters the Way Politicians Are Today? Well, the truth is, Lincoln was. Before 1860, Abe was a chronic political loser. But in October of that year, an advisor named Bedell began working on Lincoln's public image. And, of course, you know the outcome of the 1860 presidential election. But what is this about Lincoln was a loser? Well, not content with his security in the Illinois House of Representatives, Abe made an unsuccessful congressional bid in 1843. He also sought an appointment as commissioner of the General Land Office in Washington, and failing, he returned disheartened to Springfield. In 1854, he ran for the U.S. Senate, but could not obtain the then-required majority in the legislature. 2 years later, he was chosen to run for the Senate under the Whig Party banner, and he lost. So by 1860, Abe Lincoln had a reputation as a loser at the national level. Nonetheless, that same year, he ran for the presidency of the United States and won. So what happened to Lincoln? Well, I'm sure there were many subtleties involved in that remarkable political turnaround. Still, there's no doubt that Abe Lincoln changed his image, and he did so at the emphatic request of an advisor named Bedell. The soundness of that advice became evident right away. In the New York Times, reporter John M. Winchell wrote, quote, I was struck with the simplicity, kindness, and dignity of his deportment, so different from the clownish manners with which it was then customary to invest him. His face was a pleasant surprise, formed as my expectations had been from the general belief in his ugliness. I remembered thinking how much better looking he was than I had anticipated, and wondering that anyone should consider him ugly, end quote. You see, there had been problems with Lincoln's face. It was gaunt to begin with. Then there was the peculiar curve of his lower lip and the mole on his right cheek. Those, advisor Bedell realized, were distractions. And by now you've guessed Bedell's advice. That to divert attention from Lincoln's undesirable features, and at the same time to lend an aura of gravity and responsibility to his visage, Abe Lincoln, 51 years old and theretofore clean-shaven, would have to grow a beard. The candidate was so informed October 19, 1860, and he resisted at first. And yet the first photograph of Lincoln as president-elect, taken November 25, shows the presidential stubble which had quickly flourished and for which Abraham Lincoln would be remembered forever after. So if Lincoln really did win by a whisker, it should be added that his advisor did not vote for Lincoln. You see, his advisor was a she, Grace Bedell, age 11. Now, you know the rest of the story.
3: Hello, Americans. This is Paul Harvey, and this is Saturday. New Yorkers love heroes. New Yorkers will ticker tape parade their heroes. This week, New York and the rest of us discovered some unnoticed heroes among us. Nobody knows why firemen are firemen. Not even they could tell you why. But it is time somebody try. Firefighting is the most risky of all dead-end jobs, yet also the one where most workers are most likely to punch in early. It's hard enough to believe that. It's impossible to explain it. Fire and ice are uncomfortable separately or together. Wives hate the hours. Kids love the noise. Fire and ice. Any day at the firehouse, the bell from hell puts the dispatcher on the horn with a tenement tinderbox address into bunker pants, rubber turnout coat, grab the mask and go. Minutes later, you're on site. As others run out, you go in. You'll need all you can carry. The 4-pound axe, a 6-foot hook, the Halligan pry bar, The ceiling concealing the smoldering has to come down, and it's one of those stubborn tin ones. In the scary dark with heat eating your ears, you are gouging out and tearing loose and pulling apart, gulping air and tasting black. Your windpipe is closing and you've lost track of which way is out. Is it really worth it? They've budgeted cut your ladder company from 6 men to 5, so now everything you do is 16.67% more difficult and more dangerous. Your air is low. Inside your mask, you're throwing up. There's a searing ember down your neck, torn gloves exposed, a smashed hand, so you emerge from the Holocaust hugging with your elbows somebody's singed kitten. You've had minutes of exhilaration on the bouncing rear mount of a screening 100-foot Seagrave, hours of using all you've learned and learning more. Now you're back at the station house, and you've unstuffed your nostrils with soapy fingers. You can almost breathe again. Next come the tedious hours as you and Brillo gang up on grimy tools. The cleanup crew at the firehouse is you. When windows need washing and toilets need cleaning and floors need mopping and beds need making, you do it. Fire and ice. They both go with the job. Then there's that night another engine company gets there first. You see this wet-eared rookie hot-dogging ahead. His academy boots are still shiny. You lose him inside the crackling dark. You forget about him until your helmet warning bell says get out. The battalion chief is calling you off. You get out. The other guy didn't. He'd heard a scream from the bottom of burning basement stairs, and he'd headed down there when on the bubbling tar paper roof the 3-ton compressor broke through. That day, we lost 2. Oh, yes. Firemen cry, but only briefly, because now comes the inevitable and ever more paperwork just in case OSHA complains or somebody sues. Is it worth it? Your B crew pumper swapped his day shift so some family guy could be home for his kid's birthday, and then outbound toward a false alarm, your buddy gets blindsided by a hot rod driven by a drunk, fire and ice. The intercom barks again. This time it's a warehouse, a big, fat, multiple blaze, probably torched. On-site engine men draped with icicles, dragging a 3/4 pre-connect froze hose, are waiting for your big line. Laddermen can't make the building without you. Search, rescue, ventilate. Eventually it's over and out. Your smoke smudged and sleepless and wrung out. But this one you won. Behind graffiti-fouled walls you saved what you could, but the raging blaze that wanted to consume adjacent buildings did not. And it did not, because you were there. Back at the firehouse before cleanup, you and the guys sit a spell, tired but stimulated, drinking coffee, laughing, feeling good about one another. Nobody outside your world can ever know this feeling. In any other uniform, you get streets named after you for killing people. In this one, you risk your life to save people until one day you run out of chances. And at one final fire, either you buy it or you don't. If you don't, it's only eventually to be brushed off with a puny pension. And yet there is no third way that you'd ever leave this job. And you're doubting even God knows why. You're out of the shower now. Most of the grime and some of the cynicism are down the drain when you hear a strangely familiar voice saying, "It is worth it. It is worth it." And you're hearing this voice, and there's nobody there but you. It's a quiet voice from nowhere saying, "For salvaging things and people from flames, I have to rely on your hands." You look around, still nobody. But when you get over your incredulity, you feel better. Suddenly, today's crew cook in the kitchen hollers, "Chow, it's time to eat. Smells like roast beef today. That'll be good." You'll eat fast. You'll want to eat fast. For any next alarm, you'll want to be ready. Paul Harvey. Good day. The rest of the story. Americans, a town is starving. A town is starving. And everybody, it seems, wants to help. The town is Las Claritas, a poor community carved out of the jungle in southeastern Venezuela. A settlement of some 15,000 who were originally members of 3 local Indian tribes. For many years now, their desperation has been palpable. A mere 5% employed, few services, rampant crime, the narrow streets between tin-roofed hovels, team with drunks and youth who live to steal,
2: and everywhere, everywhere is hunger. Help is on the way, they say. For in September 2002, a team from Canada purportedly had raised millions for humanitarian aid and arrived to announce the community's reclamation. Over this year and the next, an organization spokesman proclaimed, "We propose to create 100 new jobs." Well, the assembled townspeople were incredulous. More than 14,000 people were out of work. A voice from the crowd admonished, "How would 100 jobs help?" "Ah, but that was only the beginning," the spokesperson replied. 10 years, 20 years from now, the Canadians would still be there building schools and hospitals and creating wealth, pumping life into the little town everybody else seemed to have forgotten. But the throng grew more restless still. "For 11 years, somebody shouted, "outsiders have come, one after another, promising to assist us, and all eventually abandoned us." And then in unison came the cries, 11 years of lies. Venezuelan National Guard rifles bristled, prepared to quell what appeared to be an erupting riot. Indeed, even as townsfolk angrily bit the hand allegedly trying to feed them, another group, Canadians as well, these from Vancouver, were plotting to subvert the first group's right to be there. The Vancouver team protested that they had received permission from yet another group to rescue Las Claritas. But Venezuela's left-wing presidente, claiming such was the state's responsibility, had robbed them of the privilege. And this latest wrangling over who gets to help that impoverished Indian settlement in the middle of nowhere will not be the last. For you see, more than a decade ago, somebody bothered to research that region and dumbstruck discovered the true and abiding value of that native South American culture. Based on a geological peculiarity directly beneath the town. A geological peculiarity directly beneath the town of Las Claritas. Oh, yes, I do mean to say that the desperate people that everybody wants to help are living by sheerest coincidence on top of one of the most promising unexploited deposits of gold anywhere in the world, perhaps 12 million ounces or more when mined and refined. But the mining companies, climbing over one another for a crack at all that gold, have put the salvation of Las Claritas on hold indefinitely. And so in the end, it is very possible that history will record that in the jungle of southeastern Venezuela was once a town built on buried treasure whose people starved. If that's so, at least you will know the rest of the story.

Variety really is the spice of life. And you've bitten into the Carolina Reaper pepper of internet radio. Feel the burn. The AOW Radio Network. Variety without limits.

When your nation is floundering in a sea of phony debt, and your cities are seething with domestic violence, and you're broke and disgusted

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Think about y'all every day. 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

0: Now, the rest of the story. From this day on, every time you hail a yellow cab, you'll think of John. John was the godfather of the Yellow Cab Company. The color was no happenstance. It was carefully selected on the advice of a respected research institute. Optimum visibility was one consideration. Also, John wanted a color to which you would react positively, and which might even be recognized someday as the taxicab color. That was John, always thinking big, and he got big. In fact, few transportation tycoons of the 20th century have had such a widespread impact on the industry. He was born in what is now Slovakia, not far from the Austrian border. As a boy, he emigrated to the United States with his father and settled in Chicago. At 11, he was a street corner newsboy. After a variety of jobs and a number of years and an accumulation of cash, he finally found his way into the livery business. The taxicabs already in use were Keaton's, Thomas Flyers, Cadillacs, about 12 different makes, but imagining the need for uniformity and for a vehicle that could withstand the rigors of taxi service, John ordered the design of a special car for his purpose, and the Yellow Cab Company was born in 1915. And its success was no mere matter of car or color. Until then, taxi drivers hadn't the best reputation. More than a few passengers considered them thugs. But John reversed all that with special training that included gentlemanly behavior. Oh, and how about this? The going rate was $5 an hour, but John slashed his rate to $2.50. Now, John's 35, but he's fast on his way to becoming a huge transportation tycoon. In fact, look, I have here a list of corporate mergers, a businessman's bibliography of wheeling and dealing. And in each of the cited enterprises, one name arises. And it's John's. And then there is one more business in which John was involved, a semi-hobby franchise which John tried for less than 24 months and then discarded. But you know what? It's the one you're going to remember every time you hear his name. It had been started by a man named Jacobs in Chicago in 1918, but was going no place. John bought out Jacobs in 1923 and brought the little business under the corporate wing of Yellow Truck and Coach. But then he dumped the whole thing on General Motors 2 years later, and GM accepted the fledgling franchise operation as a part of the merger, because they had to. John's name stayed on the letterhead. And you know, it is there to this day. After going on a century of changing hands, that business still wears his name. But for that one comparatively insignificant sideline, John's multi-million dollar enterprises might have earned him only anonymity. But instead, his name is inscribed in black on gold most everywhere you look. Of all his businesses, this was the little one he let get away. You probably never knew John as godfather of the Yellow Cab Company. But you'll remember him now because of a hobby business he once had on the side for a few months of his long and distinguished career. The car rental business of... Why, he was John David Hertz. Only now, you know the rest of the story.
1: Now, the rest of the story. Once upon a time, there was a stretch of Coney Island boardwalk that ran all the way from Feldman's Astroland to Steeplechase Park, a wooden plank pathway prowled by a stilt walker named Archie. He was an absurd-appearing creature in his pink and white costume, with a striped top hat and a cutaway jacket and enormous bell-bottom trousers concealing his stilts, and the absurdity was exaggerated by his tremendous height, some 16 feet from his head to the ground. And at first distant glimpse, it just might have appeared that a real giant had invaded Coney Island. Anyway, Archie had been a stilt walker for as long as anybody could remember. At only 6 and a half, he had joined a famous troop of acrobats called the Penders. They were more than acrobats, really. They tumbled and danced like Russian Cossacks. And when the Penders traveled abroad, Archie went with them. And in no time, the tiny boy had become professionally proficient in every aspect of the trade, and especially as a stilt walker. In those days, many theatrical stages sloped toward the audience, which made stilt walking all the more arduous. Archie's stilts were so tall that a ladder was needed to place him on top of them. And yet his skill and his inclination was such that after a few years' flirtation with formal education, he returned to the Penders at age 14 and accompanied them, as he had in childhood, to New York. Archie's happiest experience was one three-month tour of the Eastern States with Ringling Brothers Barnum and Bailey Circus. He was 17 by then, a seasoned performer by then, but he would never outgrow the intoxication of the bright colors and the brass bands and the sawdust and the grease paint. It's hard to tell when things started going downhill. Maybe it was after he took that solo job just walking through New York's Times Square. No longer embraced by the joyful circus atmosphere, Archie found himself stranded atop 10-foot pegs in a silly getup, bedraped with a mammoth advertising sandwich board, barking out promotions through a megaphone, beleaguered by bands of young hoodlums who mocked him and otherwise sought to interfere. From there, Archie went to Coney Island, which he liked even less, and yet which, for the sake of feeding himself, he endured. You could have seen him most any day, smiling through the frustration and the self-deprecation, putting on the happy face that he'd practiced through years of professional crowd-pleasing, stalking the boardwalk between Feldman's and Steeplechase, down in the depths, 16 feet in the air. That the time came when enough was enough is the stuff of which show business history is made. Some say it was a carnival clown named Don Barclay who, feeling sorry for Archie, told him it was time to move on to better things. But now I hope that you will not forget a young stilt walker named Archie Leach, who could have contented himself with Barnum and Bailey, who might have reconciled himself to Coney Island, but who instead climbed down from his acrobat's perch and ascended to the pinnacle of another profession as dashing, dapper Cary Grant. For now you know the rest of the story. Now, the rest of the story. In a discovery so important, the experts had to be certain. Could this rag parchment which they were studying, could it possibly be the lost map of King Louis XIV? If so, it would be worth millions of dollars. Millions. But that's not the only price tag. He called himself the Sun King, you know. Such was his self-supposed brilliance. His 7 decades' reign was dedicated to glorifying his monarchy. That was Louis XIV of France. He directly inspired and encouraged much great art and literature. He practically invented the ballet. Fond of architecture, he got the Louvre completed, got Versailles constructed. And then one day, Louis reclined on his throne and wished to survey with his own eyes all of his accomplishments all at once. So he commissioned a map of his kingdom within 120 square miles of Paris, every city, every shrub, everything. For the task, Louis chose the best, Edmund Halley, first forecaster of the famous comet, Isaac Newton, discoverer of gravity, and a ponderous list of then-living legends. True to Louis's form, the map was not only to be scientifically precise, but exquisitely beautiful, and thus the Seine River was to be both accurately represented and a most marvelous shade of blue. Understandably, it's a large map, 5 feet by 4 feet. The parchment's divided into 9 pieces, each mounted on a cardboard-like backing. Now, Frederick Bean is chairman of the Department of Geography at Indiana Purdue University in Indianapolis, and when he first encountered King Louis's map, he rubbed his eyes. 17th century, surely, but could it be the map? The one so frequently described in history books? Well, a stroke of a soft cloth removed some of the pigmentation. Watercolor. Indeed, Louis's lost map had been produced in watercolor. There have been many tests and much observation since, but now there is no question. The huge map is a genuine 3-century-old graphic treasure, the very same map commissioned by the Sun King himself. Perhaps $10 million worth of rag parchment. Over its surface once brushed the hands of Edmund Halley and Isaac Newton and a host of that era's leading scientists. It's a page of history come to life, tangible proof of a glorious past, and it might never have been found. If not for Ed Jones, the university got the map from Ed Jones, 41, a resident of Indianapolis. Ed says he found it, sort of. Ed's a flea market fanatic. He loves to rummage through garage sales and such. He got the map from a local junk shop, bought it, brought it to authorities. A two-dimensional testimony to the majesty and the majesty of 17th century France. A museum piece worth probably $10 million. To the junk shop proprietor, Ed Jones had paid $3. Now you know the rest of the story.
2: Hello, Americans. This is Paul Harvey. Stand by for news. Are you listening? Victoria Elias of Augusta, Maine, runner-up in the 1984 Miss Maine contest. It seems a boy 16 on his way to Alaska dropped from the overhead luggage bin onto her lap. A great big old 2-foot-long snake. Well, it happened. How would you like to be flying anywhere in an airliner and have Paul Harvey drop a great big old 2-foot-long snake into your lap? The 100 or so hurting include some American tourists. Quote, this is almost on parallel with the thing that happened to Vanessa Williams. President Reagan now is accused of being caught in a hotel room bed with a North Carolina man. Maybe you can help. Tip O'Neill, his has none. Maybe you can help. Almost everybody seems willing to support a great big old 2-foot-long snake. Now page 2. By proclamation of the National Pest Control Association, the month of June is to be National Snake Control Month. If you know an artist who might be competent to produce a worthy one, have him meet me here at this time tomorrow and we'll talk about it. Really? My goodness, I just note today in USA Today that the average cost of a wedding, what would you guess is the average cost of a wedding now? More than $4. Hey, your baby is smarter than science. Andy Griffith, putting together a reunion program, is dead with the original cast of the Andy Griffith Show. Yesterday they shot him. He was 35. One thing more. Britain's Prime Minister Thatcher is ashamed and, oh my goodness, says she slipped in a public restroom in Portage, Wisconsin. She was in a women's restroom stall when, she says, poo, from under her, flew out, and she hit her head on the edge of the toilet. Pooped is what she says she is. Oh my goodness. She should first have removed her toad.
3: Visitors left the Cochrane House with all sorts of nice things to say. And with particular compliments on the handsome chinaware. But Joe Cochran faced a problem of which dinner guests were entirely unaware. For after each of these sumptuous soirees, the household servants, in washing the delicate china plates and cups and saucers, inevitably would break a certain number, sometimes a considerable number of them. And Shelbyville was not Chicago, not New York City. If the Cochrans wanted to replace their shattered dinnerware, they had to send away for it. And such replacements by mail would take months. In the year 1886, after a formal dinner, particularly costly in broken china, Joe decided that enough was enough. The inventor went out to the shed behind the family home with some tools and some wood and some wire and a great big copper boiler and invented the automatic dishwashing machine. Really? Invented the automatic dishwashing machine that you're using right now. In that original model, individual wire compartments were made for saucers and cups and plates of various sizes. The wire carriers were fastened to a large wheel in the waterproof copper enclosure. A motor turned the wheel. If it sounds familiar, it's the same dishwasher that you use right now. Hot, soapy water gushing inside? Well, The result, of course, was to launch a domestic revolution. Joe Cochran's incredible labor-saving invention was patented in December of that same year, and 7 years later, the dishwashing machine would achieve the highest honors offered by the Chicago World's Fair. The best mechanical construction, durability, and adaptation to its line of work, said the citation. There were numerous models on the market, a small inexpensive one for home use that operated by a single hand pump. There was a huge power machine suited for use in large restaurants and hotels. In 20 minutes, hundreds and hundreds of plates could be cleaned and polished without breakage and more beautiful than by hand. And for this, the world owed and still does the genius of Joe Cochran, great-grandchild of steamboat inventor John Fitch, also related to prominent Illinois politician William Cochran. You see, Joe Cochran, about whom I've been telling you, who got so impatient with the broken dishes that Joe Cochran insisted on inventing the automatic dishwasher, that was the politician Bill Cochran's wife. The inventor of the dishwashing machine more than 100 years ago was Josephine Cochran. And now you know the rest of the story.
0: Now, the rest of the story. Once upon a time, according to an ancient legend, there was in southern Brittany a city called Ys. It was a wicked city, first of all. Its rulers were a greedy king and his evil daughter. But more interesting still, the city of Ys had been built on low-lying land, 100 fathoms below sea level, which of course made it vulnerable to the poetic justice of the sea itself. And yes, in the story, the sea eventually dramatically claimed her prize. But even still, it is said, on especially quiet nights or especially stormy ones, one may hear the town church bells of the city of Ys shouting their warning from the ocean floor. French composer Claude Debussy wrote a piano prelude evocative of the tale. He called it La Cathédrale Engloutie, the engulfed cathedral. And as I say, it's only a legend. However, August 2006, a Swedish yacht owner was cruising the South Pacific in the vicinity of Tonga when he looked ahead and suddenly saw there was no more ocean. It was like the Sahara, he said, with rolling hills of sand as far as the eye could see. And what the Swede had encountered was miles upon miles of floating rock, pumice stone. And then he looked up, and on the horizon he saw a gigantic column of black smoke, and all at once this yachtsman, Frederick Franzen, knew what no one else anywhere then knew, that a volcano was erupting in the South Pacific. Well, Frederick proceeded cautiously, hoping for a glimpse of this geological history in the making. And eventually there it was, an island being born where none appeared on the map, an island growing larger and higher with each ferocious explosion. Again, that was in August 2006. By the end of the year, the unnamed island, still spitting sulfur, had grown a tenth of a mile square and 240 feet above the level of the sea. But the sea was more formidable still. 2 months later, scientists visiting the area beheld, well, almost nothing. A thin sliver of volcanic rock eroding even then under the relentless rush of wind and wave. Pumice is susceptible to such, volcanologists tell us. But guess what? That vast expanse of floating stone created by the eruptions, it drifted west and west and west, 2,000 miles west until it had washed ashore in Australia. And guess what else? Hitchhiking on that immense raft of rock was all manner of life. Algae and coral and crustaceans and mollusks and tube worms and anemone. All kinds of living creatures, strangers to Australian waters, who by the untold millions had found a new home. Thus was the ecology of the world altered forever after by a domain that doesn't even exist. And so did nature recite a benevolent version of the legend of the city of Ys. Because although that volcanic city of cinders is gone, its cathedral bells even still are ringing on. Only now, you know the rest of the story.
2: Now, the rest of the story. 196 B.C. The Macedonian king of Egypt was then 14-year-old Ptolemy V Epiphanes issued a decree forgiving debts, abolishing taxes, pardoning prisoners, and more. So remarkable was the king's magnanimity that the priests of Memphis inscribed his proclamation on black basalt, first in Greek and then translated into Egyptian hieroglyphics and then demonic characters. 2 millennia would pass before a fragment of the original basalt slab was discovered by Napoleon's troops near the town of Rashid. Roughly 2 feet wide and 4 feet tall, it resides to this day in the British Museum, where it is revered for its singular significance in the history of communication. For comparing the Greek text with its Egyptian counterpart, modern scholars have been able for the first time to understand hieroglyphics, and thus opened a door to the past that had closed softly centuries ago, an enlightenment which may be traced to a single artifact named for the town near which it was found. For in English, Rashid is Rosetta, and thus the Rosetta Stone. But will scholars centuries from now comprehend the languages of today? Well, to ensure that they will, a group of linguists has embarked on something called the Rosetta Project, a mission to preserve the languages of the world right now for posterity, starting with 1,445 languages. For it is estimated that without such an effort, 50 to 90% of them will perish in the next 100 years as the cultures which spawned them disintegrate. Now, how to record them? Serious archivists flatly reject digital reproduction. Indeed, a great deal of digital information, presumed to safe for all time, has already disappeared. No, the Rosetta Project will store its data the old-fashioned way, in analog, which in this case means in writing, and not even in binary ones and zeros, but plainly, literally inscribed, just as the priests of Memphis recorded Ptolemy's munificent decree on a single permanent document. Paper. Well, you must by now have heard that many books are crumbling to dust before librarians' eyes, eaten alive by the acid in the paper itself. So paper, with its built-in self-destruct mechanism, is an unreliable medium for the Rosetta Project. One might once again, as in millennia past, carve the Rosetta text in stone. But nearly 1,500 languages might require a textbook the size of Mount Rushmore. So the scientists and engineers enlisted in the Rosetta Project have chosen metal, nickel to be precise, for the medium through which those hundreds of languages will be preserved, and the anticipated shelf life of the space-age Rosetta Stone is 2,000 years. For the proponents of digital everything, thrilled by home PC hard drives that now accommodate gigabytes in double digits, may tell you the analog world, hopelessly hefty, is over. But you tell them that the science of right now has developed a process by which many hundreds of languages, their vocabularies, their phonologies, their writing and grammar and numbering systems, plus extensive sample texts in each, may be micro-etched for microscopic recovery on a disc made of nickel, barely 3 inches wide. And now you know the rest of the story.
0: Now, the rest of the story. Once upon a time, there was a girl named Nellie Kelly and her boyfriend, Joe. The latter suggests they spend the afternoon at Coney Island. But Nellie had another idea. She said, take me out to the ball game. Because, you see, Nellie and Joe were not a real-life couple. They're the introduction to a song you thought you knew. The tune made its debut at Brooklyn's Amphion Theater, a vaudeville stage, in 1908. Since then, of course, it's become the unofficial anthem of America's national sport. The music and the lyrics, well, respectively, they were written by Albert von Tilzer and Jack Norworth. Albert was one of the most important popular composers of the early 1900s. His real name was Gum, which he changed to von Tilzer for his songwriting career. The latter became such a celebrated name that Albert's four brothers adopted it as well. His musical credits include Put Your Arms Around Me, Honey, and I'll Be With You in Apple Blossom Time. But when he died in 1956, age 78, his New York Times obituary began, Albert von Tilzer, composer of Take Me Out to the Ball Game. Likewise, lyricist Jack Norworth, who wrote the words to more than 3,000 tunes, is primarily associated with that one song. Jack began as a vaudeville entertainer while still in his teens. Shortly thereafter, he moved up and into the Ziegfeld Follies. But it was Jack who gave Take Me Out to the Ball Game its premier performance in 1908. But tomorrow's home run hit struck out during the matinee that day. For some reason, the afternoon audience was just not inspired by a song glorifying a sport. In fact, Jack almost gave up on the number, but he decided to give it one more try in the evening performance. Well, literally and figuratively, it was the difference between night and day. Jack recalled half a century later, the evening crowd ate it up. Now, that same year, Jack introduced another classic to the world, his own Shine On, Harvest Moon. But at the Cooperstown Baseball Museum, there is what Jack called an old hunk of paper on display, and on it is the first hand-scribbled draft of the lyrics for which Jack Norworth is forever best known. Take me out to the ball game. Take me out with the crowd. But Albert von Tilzer and Jack Norworth shared a secret. Had to do with their individual qualifications as co-creators of baseball's one and only anthem. I'll give you a hint. One summer morning in 1908, Jack was riding an uptown New York subway in which he spotted an advertisement placard above one of the seats that read, Come to the Polo Grounds. That, according to Jack Norworth, inspired the lyrics that made him famous, Take Me Out to the Ball Game. You see, neither Jack nor Albert were baseball fans. In fact, von Tilzer saw his first baseball game more than 20 years after he wrote the music. And Jack Norworth? Well, the first baseball game he saw was in 1942, more than 30 years after he wrote the words. So, yes, I do mean to say that the baseball song, the unofficial anthem of that sport, was written by two men who had never seen a baseball game. Now, you know the rest of the story.
1: And now, the rest of the story. Harry sat on the roof of the garage, madly thumbing through the book that he had borrowed from the Encino Public Library, a book on home remodeling. Big project Harry was about to tackle to transform the entire garage into a state-of-the-art recording studio. But there were two problems here. One, the garage was not his own. And two, Harry had never done anything like this ever before in his life. But he needed a job, and somehow he had managed to talk himself into this one. Harry's first client ever, the man who wanted the recording studio, was the renowned composer, Sergio Mendez. Good musician. He had simply forgot to ask if Harry knew anything about carpentry. But, of course, the answer would have been no, and Harry would have been out someplace pumping gas instead of hiding up there on the roof with all of those library books on how to renovate a garage. And then, footsteps. Harry peered over the edge of the roof, and there was Mr. Mendez in his robe and slippers, smoking a big cigar, obviously having just risen from bed to check on the remodeling project. Harry pulled back and hunkered down. He could not afford to get caught frantically reading up on the profession for which he had not been trained in the first place. And all at once, as he trembled up there between the shingles and the sky, every miserable failure in Harry's life came parading past his beleaguered brain. Like all of the times the bullies beat him up after school and he did not fight back, and all of the learning he missed out on because he just plain didn't care, and all of the career choices he might have had if he just hadn't flunked out of college. And suddenly Harry realized that this may be his last chance to do something right. Well, Harry did something right. Demonstrating a perfectionism of which he had not known he was capable, he completed the famous composer's recording studio, and so spectacularly that hearty recommendations promptly followed. with only the knowledge he had retrieved from the public library three blocks from the Mendez garage, and his newfound ambition. You know, he went on to build and to remodel for James Caan and Richard Dreyfuss and James Coburn and Sally Kellerman and a host of Hollywood VIPs who would soon come to regard Harry as the carpenter to the stars. And his work is still there for all to see. The sprawling porch decks, the sumptuous wooden bookshelves, the splendid carpentry art of a craftsman who came face to face with himself on a garage roof in Encino. You never met the bullied boy or the college dropout, or for that matter, the master builder. But you do know the handsome fellow who got discovered in his 30s and who then took all of the self-discipline that he had learned from woodcraft and applied it to characters like Han Solo and Indiana Jones and Richard Kimball, the fugitive, the perfectionist carpenter, turned motion picture actor, Harry Harrison Ford. Harrison Ford? Harrison Ford. Only now you know the rest of the story.
0: Now, the rest of the story. Bill hated his job, and his misery in his profession was so profound that it impressed and even affected everyone around him. That intolerable job. Bill often apologized for having taken it in the first place. He was no good at it, and he knew it, and he made sure everyone else knew it as well. And as though the work itself were not distasteful enough, there was simply not enough vacation time to suit Bill, even though he vacationed more than anyone who had ever held that position before. Any excuse to be away from the desk he took, which to a great many people was utterly confounding. Because that desk to which I refer, that was in the Oval Office. Yes, of the White House. And Bill, the reluctant president, why, he was William Howard Taft. Oh, and the job he really wanted? Well, I wonder if you'd guess. How miserable was Taft as president? We may infer from his own words. The presidency was not a position to be enjoyed by a sensitive man, he once said. The affairs of state, which he once called, quote, the game, were a source of unending bewilderment and exasperation to him. In recurring fits of wishful thinking, he often referred to Teddy Roosevelt as the president. In fact, on Taft's own inauguration day, his mood was grim, but the day he left office, he was ecstatic. He even exuberantly told his successor, Wilson, quote, I'll be glad to be leaving. And then when it was all over, he wrote with great satisfaction, I don't remember that I even was president. It had all been like one big bad dream. Now, what Taft had really wanted, what he repeatedly called the ambition of my life, was to serve on the U.S. Supreme Court. Justice Taft was what he had always wished most to be. While Taft was governor of the Philippines, Teddy Roosevelt twice offered him a Supreme Court appointment, meaning his heart's desire might then have been fulfilled, and although Taft declined so as not to desert the people of the Philippines, he regretted those missed opportunities from then on. Taft's judicial experience was considerable. He had been 3 years on the state bench, 2 years as U.S. Solicitor General, 8 years as a U.S. Circuit Court judge, and more. But the one position for which he had longed most continued to elude him. Once when Taft was gazing upon a bronze statue of Chief Justice John Marshall, someone asked, would you rather have been he than president? Well, Taft answered quickly, of course. But you know, in 1921, almost a decade after Taft had left the White House, President Harding did appoint him Chief Justice of the Supreme Court. But the ambition satisfied thereby was originally not the former president's. It was his father's. The future president Taft was only 7 when his father, Alfonso Taft, told him, son, to be Chief Justice of the United States is more than to be president. And the boy never forgot. It's been said that when William Howard Taft was appointed Chief Justice, a lifelong dream came true. And that is so. Only now you know the rest of the story.
1: Now, the rest of the story. It was summertime in Kansas City, Missouri. A 9-year young Wally was on the porch playing with the toys gathered there. Nothing could have fascinated the youngster more. His favorites were a wind-up car, which he could make go very fast up and down the planking, and a toy train with all sorts of cars between the engine and the caboose. Yes, the train was his most favorite of all. But there was just one thing about the toys on the porch. They were not Wally's. Neither was the porch, nor the home to which it belonged. The people who lived in that house, including the child who truly owned those toys, Wally had never met. Wally had never wanted to leave the farm. It was all his father's idea. With the money left over from auctioning the property, Dad bought a newspaper delivery route. The paper was the Kansas City Star, and the price of the route at $3 per customer was $6,000. So Wally's dad was demanding of his delivery boys, most of all Wally himself. While the other fellows earned $3 a week, Wally, for the same and sometimes more work, received nothing. "I feed and clothe you," was Dad's excuse to his son. There were two deliveries a day, the Morning Times and the Evening Star. It meant getting up at 3:30 every morning and venturing out in pouring rain or blinding blizzard. It meant depositing each paper inside the storm door in damp or winter weather. It meant placing each paper under a brick when there was the slightest wind. To discourage his delivery boys from flinging their newspapers, Wally's father forbade the use of bicycles, and so it was that Wally would trudge through his route of many dozens of houses carrying his papers in a sack, seeing all of those homes much grander than his own up close, because the family was anything but well off. Wally got only practical presents for birthdays and Christmases, clothing and the like, never any toys. So, when Wally came to this one particular house on his newspaper route, he would always hesitate for a long moment, gaze up at the wide porch and the big front door with a tinge of longing. Some very fortunate youngster lived in that house, Wally could tell, for occasionally during spring and summer mornings the child's toys would be left out on the porch. Out of convenience or neglect, marvelous toys, miniature cars and trains, and so, whenever he felt particularly bold, little Wally, who had no toys of his own, would stop and play in the dawn's early light just for a while, and then he would carefully leave the toys in precisely the same positions in which he had found them. Someday he promised himself he'd have a toy train like the one that belonged to the little boy he'd never met, even if he had to grow up to get one. One day Wally grew up, and because he did, each generation of children ever since has had a happier, more wonder-filled childhood. For those who knew anything about him personally, knew that Wally, cartoonist and creator of the world's most fabulous amusement parks, Walt Disney, had a particular passion for miniature trains. And now, of course, you know why. For now you know the rest of the story. Now, the rest of the story. Artie had just set out on the long car trip home from Sydney, Australia to Goulburn, about 2.5 hours, when suddenly a huge coal truck traveling top speed in the opposite direction swerved into an oncoming lane, and there was no way that Artie could have avoided it. His little car was no match for the truck. It was cut in half. Artie was lucky to escape with his life, but that's where his luck ended. In the collision, Artie's right arm was torn off. Torn off! Unmercifully, he never lost consciousness. He almost bled to death before the ambulance arrived. Taken to a hospital in Sydney, Artie had to sign for surgery with his left hand. The remains of his right arm, shreds of bone and muscle, would be trimmed back to a stump 3 inches below the shoulder. Now back to Goulburn. Artie's wife and 15-year young son were notified by local police. They would take a cab to Sydney, 130 so miles away, and the whole terrible thing was made more terrible somehow, as it had happened October 12, 1952,
4: on Artie's birthday. Now, he'd always been an athletic fellow, football, bicycle racing. Later, as a family man, his favorite sport had been golf. In fact, Artie, who was a pipe fitter by trade, had been playing in a pipe fitter's golfing outing in Sydney the day of the accident. One-armed golfing is not unheard of, although it is challenging, and it proved especially so for Artie, formerly a 20 handicap. But the greatest obstacle was his own self-consciousness. His old partners at the Goulburn Golf Club would have been more than happy to continue playing with him, but Artie just didn't feel right about it. So he asked his 15-year young son to accompany him. Now, the boy had never played golf, so for a while he carried his dad's bag. Eventually, he borrowed a set of clubs and played along. For years, father and son were a solid twosome on and off the course. After Artie's accident, the boy, who had hoped for a career in architecture, dropped out of school to assist in the family business. 6 years of night school would qualify the young man as a journeyman plumber. He was 21 when the inscription on Artie's shop window was lengthened, "and son," and through it all, father and son were golfing buddies. So you would never guess. Artie, a 20 handicap with two arms, remember, with only his left arm improved to a 14, minus his right arm, Artie got good. But his son, who'd simply wanted to pass the time with his dad, got great. In fact, age 22, Artie's son, a journeyman plumber by now, won the 1960 Australian Open. And he kept right on winning. Dozens of PGA, dozens of worldwide victories, more than 140 golf course designs, and over 30 years of sportscasting for NBC and ESPN. But now, as you hear recounted the triumphs of Australia's great Bruce Devlin, you will recall the teenager who tagged along to relieve his one-armed dead self-consciousness. He tagged along because now you know the rest of the story.
0: Now, the rest of the story. Even as a young man taking his first steps on the road to infamy, Adolf had enemies. In fact, there was a full-fledged organized society with a president and a secretary and a treasurer, an alliance with branches in several countries, the avowed purpose of which was to discredit Adolf. And at least once that we know of, they tried to kill him. This group eventually spread throughout Europe. They even had a legal advisor. Adolf was growing too powerful, they reasoned, and he must be stopped while there was still time. Now, Adolf's friends warned him of the group's ultimate intention, that if Adolf could not be publicly defamed, he would have to be eliminated. But Adolf, certain that his ever-widening influence would insulate him from harm, laughed at the suggestion. Surely if his enemies wished to assassinate him, he reasoned, they would have seized on numerous past opportunities. But then one winter, Adolf received a letter requesting his distinguished presence at a local concert. And again, his comrades warned him of the potential danger. Adolf didn't know who lurked behind that letter, they insisted, and he must ignore their flattery or risk being led into a trap. Yet with the arrogant temper for which he was already infamous, Adolf rejected the apprehensions of his friends and played straight into the hands of his enemies. On the appointed evening, Adolf, with no guards accompanying him, arrived at the specified downtown address. He paid the cabbie, proceeded to the front door of the building, where he was greeted by an elderly woman. No danger there, he thought. Second floor, the woman said. Adolf climbed the dimly lit staircase, was met by a husky gentleman on the landing. With polite uneasiness, Adolf inquired as to where the concert was being held. The man asked Adolf to follow him. The room to which he was shown was nearly devoid of furnishings and was almost completely dark, and yet there was another man waiting, and now Adolf knew. He demanded to be released immediately. The men laughed. Adolf picked up a chair, threatened to smash the window if he were not let go at once, but the men moved toward him. So in desperation, Adolf hurled the chair into the window glass. From the street below came the voice of a passing policeman. "What's going on up there?" And the would-be assassins fled. And because Adolf escaped that night, a world would never be the same. The world of music. Because the infamous Adolf, whose most perilous hour you've just relived, was not the infamous Adolf you know. This Adolf was an inventor, a maker of musical instruments. That's right. And his enemies, who had formed an alliance throughout Europe, were rival instrument makers. You see, the ill-tempered innovator who once nearly paid for his genius with his own life, he was Adolf Sachs. And the instrument he invented in the 1840s, the ill wind some believed was worth murdering to silence, was the saxophone. Only now you know the rest of the story.
1: Now, the rest of the story. Yet again, Avram returned to his bedridden wife to kiss her goodbye. "I still wish you could come with me," he said tenderly, and she wished that she could too. Of course, Dr. Kenemer had forbidden it. Rose's fever was too high, he had said. Travel even in comfort would be too stressful for her, he said. So yet again, and it was the fifth time now, 48-year-old Avram Goldwogen returned to the bedside of his beloved Rose to kiss her, to squeeze her hand, to remind her, "Without you, I'd feel like half a pair of scissors." Picturing that made Rose laugh. Yes, she agreed, that's probably how she would feel as well. So she leaned forward, pulling the covers aside. "Just give me a moment to get dressed," she said. But if Rose's illness grew worse, Avram would never forgive himself, he protested. Rose smiled. "Remember what we promised right after we married," she said. "Our golden rule, remember, whither thou goest, I will go, so I'm going with you." Avram smiled back at her. "Oh, no," he said. "I'm staying." And he took off his coat. "They can give the award to somebody else," he said. "I got what I want right here." And Rose sank back into her pillow. "But it is your award," she insisted. "You earned it. You should go. You should accept it." The bedroom window flickered white as the lightning flashed and a crack of thunder came roaring in behind it. At once Rose was transported back to the evening of their wedding day. Avram had arranged for a fireworks display in which their initials appeared in glowing letters in the sky. It was a thoughtful, romantic gesture. But as the letters inevitably fell to earth in a shower of sparks, Rose began trembling and even cried out in fear. Why had she reacted that way, she wondered. And now she wondered yet again as the storm clouds gathered outside her window. But now Avram had put his coat on again, and he was standing in the bedroom doorway once more. "I'll call you at every stop along the way," he promised. And he was gone forever. It would take more than a year for the Civil Aeronautics Board to issue its report. Bottom line, the Lockheed Lodestar weighed a ton more than it should have taking off, started icing up, then lost an engine in a flight that ought to have ended safely in New York, ended instead in a snowy valley in New Mexico. The charred body of Avram Hirsch Goldbogen was returned to his sweetheart, identifiable only by the money clip he was carrying, and thus, in fire and ice, was extinguished the life of a theatrical producer on his way to be honored as the Showman of the Year, a man you remember by another name, a name he chose for himself.

0: the lucky Liz. Only now you know that was not at all so, because now you know the rest of the story.
1: Yes.

Now, the rest of the story. Greenland actually was green once upon a time. But that was before it started snowing. Today, Greenland is little more than a vast snow slab, 2 miles thick. What land there was is now mostly below sea level, submerged by the sheer weight of all that snow. 3,000 years ago, there was a blizzard on Greenland. The snowfall of subsequent seasons compressed the snow from that one blizzard into a river of ice, a glacier, and it was a September long past when a gigantic chunk of that glacier fractured and tumbled into the Jakobshavn ice fjord. Its destination was the open sea. There was about 10,000 such icebergs swarming up in Baffin Bay at the time. Better to understand them all, we'll stay on the trail of this one iceberg in particular and observe it carefully. It was not especially large compared to its brethren, about 100 feet tall, 300 feet long. That which was visible, anyway, for most of it was beneath the water, reaching 500 feet down, very heavy, weighed a million or more tons. And yet the statistics do not do justice to the phenomenal beauty of this floating ice mountain. It was not merely white, but it appeared brilliantly crystalline in the sunlight, refracted through a billion ice-bound air bubbles. Scientists retrospectively tracking this particular iceberg note that Captain William Adams was in the vicinity. He was homeward bound aboard his whaling ship. Surely, they say, he cast his eyes on that frigid majesty. Before making its way southward, the iceberg would have to embark on a grand tour of Baffin Bay, first northward along the western coast of Greenland.

Japan, all the way to the mouth of Smith Sound, then south along the eastern coast of Baffin Island, swept relentlessly by the current. The journey took many months, and each mile of the way, the iceberg sang, squealed and creaked and groaned and sang as icebergs do. And it also became a living zoo. Seals nestled in its crevices. Bowhead whales hid themselves in its shadow. Among the scientists who have studied this one individual iceberg is marine biologist Dr. Richard Brown. Dr. Brown even wrote a book about its voyage, and through that iceberg's eyes, the author witnessed the various dramas of that time in that region, the extinction of the bowhead whales, the hardships of the Eskimos. And Dr. Brown follows the beautiful iceberg until, as it travels ever southward into warmer waters, it diminishes to the size of a coffee table and disintegrates in a bubble of foam off Bermuda. That was the fate of the snow that fell on Greenland 3,000 years ago. That is the way that beautiful peripatetic palace of ice passed from us. But before it did, it sank the Titanic. It sank the Titanic. Thus did a distant age reach into the 20th century to disturb our destiny. For the history books say that the Titanic was sunk by an iceberg off the coast of Newfoundland in April of 1912, and that is so. But now you know that she was predoomed by a snowstorm 10 centuries before the birth of Christ, because now you know the rest of the story.

0: Now, the rest of the story. It was 56 years ago. Bill was a partner at Gibson, Dunn & Crutcher. That was a law firm in Los Angeles. It could be considered unfair to mention the name in connection with what happened back then. After all, he had no idea what he was doing. But it all started like this. One morning, a woman walked into his office. She was seeking employment. Bill greeted her warmly. "Please have a seat." Smiling, she did. She was asked to tell a little about herself. All right. She was born in El Paso, Texas. Eldest of three children, she had attended a private grade school and a public high school. Now, her father had always wanted her to attend Stanford University. She completed her undergraduate studies, completed law school in 5 years, graduated third in her class, and here she was, at Gibson, Dunn & Crutcher, in search of her future. Bill was quite impressed with the young lady's academic accomplishments, and he added what he believed was the ultimate compliment. Few West Coast law firms would consider such a thing, Bill said. But Gibson, Dunn & Crutcher was about to hire a woman as a legal secretary. But at that moment, the young woman's beaming expression faded. A secretarial job, that was not exactly what she had in mind. Well, what then, Bill asked. And she replied that she'd hoped to become a lawyer. Now, you got to remember, this was 56 years ago. This was 1952. And so, politely as he could, Bill explained that such a thing was out of the question. He begged her to reconsider his offer of the legal secretary's position. Otherwise, out there in the real world, she would simply learn just how generous that offer had been. Indeed, she had already learned. The young woman had already visited virtually every law office in Los Angeles and San Francisco, so this job offer from Gibson, Dunn & Crutcher was the first offer of any kind. But you know what? Partly out of pride and partly because she was convinced there were better things, the young lady turned down that secretarial job and went her way. Now, Bill, the law partner who had so disappointed that young law school graduate in 1952, he continued to enjoy the substantial success in the practice of law, culminating in his appointment to the position of United States Attorney General in 1980. Oh, yes, you remember the name, William French Smith. And you remember another name, that of the disheartened young woman, whose dream, William French Smith, did not make come true. You see, once upon a time, the law firm of Gibson, Dunn & Crutcher turned away an aspiring young lawyer who might have become that firm's first ever female attorney. She could have settled for legal secretary. Instead, she, Sandra Day O'Connor, became the first ever woman justice of the United States Supreme Court. It was a long road, she would later confide, and that was so. Only now you know the rest of the story.
1: Now, the rest of the story. It was in the spring of 1922. Students began complaining about their postal service. Now, the University of Mississippi had its own United States Post Office right there on the campus. The students picked up and posted their own mail at that office. The problem was that the postmaster, and I'm using a word now I've never used on the air before, he was a jerk. And this is the rest of the story. Bill did not want the job in the first place. Friends convinced him he needed the job and pulled some strings, and Bill took a civil service exam. He passed somehow, became United States Postmaster for the University of Mississippi. One wonders how much of his personal history was recorded on his application, because Bill was a high school dropout, and a United States Army reject, and a college dropout, in that order. In fact, it was at Ole Miss that he managed to get accepted, and where he failed to complete his freshman year. Now here he is back at age 24 in the non-academic position of campus postmaster. The solemn responsibility of being an employee of the United States government never really dawned on Bill, and he never really appreciated how easy the job was. Another postal employee transported the incoming and outgoing mail between the train station and the post office, and that left Bill with sorting the mail and selling stamps, and that was about it. And even that was too much for him. Too much for him. Earliest complaints were that it took Bill too long to begin sorting the incoming mail. There were often long lines of restless students outside the post office. And in even more direct ways, Bill was a public relations failure. His attitude toward post office patrons ranged from indifferent to hostile. Back there behind the window, he always seemed to be sitting down and then frequently engaged in reading a magazine which had been mailed to somebody else. One of the few times that he actually spoke, it was to say that he did not intend to be at the beck and call of every expletive deleted who had 2 cents to buy a stamp. And pretty soon, Bill was spending more and more time away from the post office. According to one reliable source, he used to walk around staring at trees as though studying each leaf. Brooding, of course, is what he was doing. And then the final indignity. It wasn't enough that he was slow in fulfilling what duties he had, that he was cold and sometimes even nasty to the patrons, that he neglected even the basic responsibility of staying on the post office premises. Bill actually began throwing away the mail. Throwing it away. Seriously. Students and faculty members could often be found rummaging through the post office trash cans in search of personal and official correspondence. And it took United States postal authorities almost 3 years to get rid of Bill. That he was not ultimately thrown in jail was credited to some government inspector with a sense of humor. Bill wound up shoveling coal at a Mississippi power plant, and he failed at that also. So he did the only thing that was left to do. He did the only thing there was left to do. He became an author and won the Pulitzer Prize. He won the Pulitzer Prize twice. The Mississippi postmaster who threw away the mail, was that William Faulkner? He was that William Faulkner. Only now you know the rest of the story.

0: Speak up, because you can. 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So use it. It's what separates you from being a number to being an individual. Thoughts,
1: beliefs,
0: opinions, creativity. It's what makes you,
2: you.
0: Stand proud and say aloud. 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

0: 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Johannesburg, Cape Town, London, Paris, Sydney, Tokyo, Beijing, Seoul, Amsterdam, Antwerp, Brussels, Madrid, Guadalajara, Havana, Hamburg, Vienna, Montreal, Toronto, Vancouver, Boise, Martinsburg, Winchester, Rochester, Hagerstown, Chambersburg, Charlestown,
1: Berkeley Springs,
0: Leesburg,
1: Fairfax,
0: Baltimore,
1: Washington,
0: Harrisburg, Philadelphia,
1: Pittsburgh,
0: Canton,
1: Cleveland,
0: Columbus,
1: Michiana,
0: Detroit,
1: Milwaukee,
0: Buffalo,
1: Fort Lauderdale,
0: Miami,
1: the Palm Beaches,
0: Fort Wayne,
1: Port St. Lucie,
0: Myrtle Beach,
1: Charlotte,
0: Wilmington,
1: Jacksonville,
0: Dallas,
1: Lubbock,
0: Los Angeles,
1: Sacramento,
0: Seattle,
1: Honolulu,
0: Nashville,
1: Beaumont,
0: Port Arthur,
1: New Orleans,
0: Baton Rouge,
1: Columbus,
0: Birmingham,
1: Minneapolis,
0: Chicago,
1: Boston,
0: Austin,
1: Corpus Christi,
0: Denver,
1: San Francisco,
0: Gotham City.
1: Wherever you are in the world,
0: the AOW Radio Network is there,
1: giving you
0: variety
1: without limits.

0: the rest of the story. 1883. That was Josh Tatum's lucky year, the year of the Liberty Head nickel. When Josh first saw the newly issued coin, he couldn't believe it. Except for its color, it might easily have been mistaken for $5. It was approximately the same size. The word cents, C-E-N-T-S, was nowhere on the nickel. On the reverse side, there was only a large Roman numeral 5. Both coin faces were remarkably similar, each bearing a woman's head wearing a Liberty headpiece. So, the color principal distinguishing factor between 5 cents worth of metal and $5 worth. Well, that challenge was too enticing to pass up. Josh took the new nickel to a jeweler friend in Boston. The jeweler just happened to have a gold plating machine. They gold plated one of the new nickels, and the result was astonishing. Even its weight was now more impressively similar to that of a $5 gold piece. Josh requested 1,000 gold-plated nickels from his jeweler friend, and when he received them, he hit the streets. The first victim was a tobacconist, from whom Josh purchased a 5-cent cigar. Josh simply presented a plated nickel, and the man behind the counter promptly gave him $4.95 in change. Wow, the scheme had worked. With a little effort and even less expense, Josh Tatum had increased the value of the common nickel 100 times. Triumphantly, he took the remaining gilded nickels on a tour of the town. A week later, he'd netted $950. That was quite a sum a century ago. And while Josh had been making change, his jeweler friend had been busy plating more nickels, 5,000 more. So Josh took those, made another even more lucrative excursion. This one through the towns between Boston and New York. Occasionally, a sharp-eyed shopkeeper would grow suspicious, and yet the current date on the coin suggested that the United States Mint had issued a slightly variant design. Josh was not caught until one day. After the story hit the papers, hundreds of Josh's victims stepped forward to accuse him. Although at the trial, as each witness was cross-examined, none who claimed to have been cheated, not one said that Josh had ever actually asked for change. He had merely produced the gilded nickels. He had received change without requesting it. And therefore it was ruled that the victims had actually swindled themselves. Oh, yes. You see, Josh could not have asked for change. He could not. Josh was a deaf mute. And since there was no law against plating nickels, Josh went free. All your life you've heard the slang phrase, "Oh, you're joshing." People will say, when they think you've been making fun of them, trying to fool them, "Oh, you're joshing." Well, that was originally inspired by the clever deception of Josh Tatum. At least that's what legend says. I don't know for sure about that. I know for sure about this. Everyone who knows that it's against the law to deface American coins now knows the case which inspired that law. That is the rest of the story.
1: It was the day after the wedding. The happy couple had not yet emerged from the bridal chamber. The wedding celebration had gone long into the night, so the bride and groom were not really expected to be stirring until afternoon. I am not sure what it was that aroused the suspicion of friends. I don't know why. But after a while, they grew concerned. They went to the door of the bridal chamber and began shouting the groom's name. No response. They shouted again. And again. Silence. So the groom's comrades broke down the door, and once inside, they beheld a gruesome sight. The lovely young bride was kneeling at the bedside, weeping bitterly. And the groom lay on the bed, dead. That's right, the groom had died on his own wedding night. Murder? Well, let's take a look at the evidence. The bride was an exceptionally pretty German girl, not the groom's first wife. According to her, she had awakened to discover her husband dead. He had had a great deal to drink the night before. That was all that she knew. Indeed, there were no marks on the groom's body, no wounds that might have led to his death. So obviously, the grieving bride was telling the truth. Anyway, she had no motive to kill her husband. But if she did not kill him, what did? Then somebody remembered the nosebleeds. Somebody remembered that the groom had suffered from chronic epistaxis, repeated hemorrhaging of the nasal capillaries. And it took only a brief examination to reveal the rest of the story. The groom had fallen into a drunken stupor, then into a deep sleep, so he was flat on his back. When his nose began to bleed, within minutes, he had suffocated. He had drowned in his own blood. Case closed. Now, I'm aware that history offers some other versions of the incidents you've just relived. History even invents conceivable motives for the bride to have stabbed her groom in the night. Those other versions, however, are based on rumors which arose later. As far as we know, the story you've just heard is the way it was. It would be of no interest to us today, more than 1,500 years later, except for the groom's impact on his own era. For he had a great many enemies, you see. It was not at all unreasonable initially to suspect his young bride, Ildiso, of murder. And yet apparently the groom's demise occurred just as you have heard. Too much booze and a resultant nosebleed. It's an odd end for a man once called the Scourge of God. For a man whose name struck terror throughout the entire Western world. For a man who had survived a lifetime of brutal battles to have been done in by his own honeymoon. The reputedly indestructible Attila the Hun had partied himself to death. And now you know the rest of the story.

Now, the rest of the story. D.D. Suharto calls himself a plant explorer, sort of an Indiana Jones of the botanical world. D.D. Suharto, like the fictional adventurer, is affiliated with the university, in this case the Chicago campus of the University of Illinois. He has traveled to distant corners of the globe in search of treasures, and one such expedition, in 1987, took Suharto into the rainforests of Malaysia, collecting and cataloging plant leaves and tree sap, and he was focusing on one tree in particular, the Calophyllum lanigerium. None of the samples Suharto had gathered had any unusual history, medicinal or otherwise. Nonetheless, he returned home with his many specimens, submitted them for laboratory evaluation, but within days he received an urgent phone call. Scientists from the laboratory wanted to see him at once. From one of the plant specimens he'd brought back, they had extracted a compound which they were naming Calanolide A. It was like nothing the scientists had ever seen before. They beseeched Suharto he must return immediately to the rainforest, bring back a larger sample of the sap from the Calophyllum trees to confirm their findings, and the plant explorer from the University of Illinois did, and returned to Malaysia to the tropical forest of Calophyllum trees, some of them 65 feet tall, and he collected the latex-like sap, and he brought it back to the lab. Eagerly, the researchers went back to work, and none of the specimens, not one, was the same as the earlier one. None was nearly so potent, they determined. So, back to Malaysia again. And again, three times Suharto and scientists from Chicago's Field Museum went back. Each time, the specimens with which they returned did not measure up to the potency of the first one. Now Suharto decided he would have to seek out, from among the several kinds of Calophyllum lanigerium trees, that one specific one from which they had taken the first sampling. And that was not easy. But now, on the next expedition, which took place in October of 1992, he was able to follow his original notes until on the fifth trip to the rainforest, they converged on that one specific tree. That is, they found where it had been. For by somebody in the interim, that specific tree and hundreds of its neighboring brethren had been cut down for firewood. More than 10,000 samples had been collected, but not the one which is the one. The one which, tested by the National Cancer Institute in 1988, was able to stop certain viral effects on the human immune system and without damaging healthy cells. So the next time you hear somebody urging the preservation of the rainforests, listen, pay attention, and remember that because somebody got careless or simply didn't care, the world of medicine may have lost forever what some scientists were then certain was the cure for AIDS. And now you know the rest of the story.

0: Americans are builders, improving on the old and creating something better. 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Never forget the First Amendment. Never forget the ground on which we stand. This message brought to you by the NAB Education Foundation and the Broadcast Education Association.
1: Now, the rest of the story. You wander the rain-slick streets of New York's notorious Hell's Kitchen about 90 years ago or so. Your aimless feet would take you up First Avenue, they called it. Anyway, you know this Hungarian joint, a Rathskeller, sort of a dive up there between 77th and 78th? You have a taste for beer, so you keep walking, and you see it a block away. Not the sign now. You know this joint the way everybody who knows this street knows this joint, right behind The Pimp. Oh, you heard right, The Pimp. I don't know his name. You can ask him if you want to. All I'm saying is that this same guy, straight ahead, you're looking right at him, has been standing there for what's been more years than most around here can count. The same guy. Tall, skinny, always wearing that expensive straw hat, and the same electric blue suit. All day long, he stands there on the corner of 77th and 1st, ducking into the Rathskeller now and then for who knows what. But wait a minute, I'm going to bet you something. I'm going to wager with you that you walk by him no matter how fast you're walking, and he will say, "What do you hear? What do you say?" Bold and rhythmic. How do I know? Because he has been greeting everybody that way. Everybody who walks by gets that same greeting all these years. What do you hear? What do you say? It's a laugh, isn't it? This fellow's no big-timer, after all. Only four girls on his string. Only four, swear. Not much of a living, eh? You could almost feel sorry for him, hopped up the way he is. High as a kite, day and night. But that's the nervous thing you're seeing. Never stops moving, always hitching up his trousers, twisting his neck, shifting the knot in his tie, lifting his shoulders, snapping his fingers, then bringing his hands together with a soft, solid smack. Here it comes again. What do you hear? What do you say? Well, I don't know what I hear, but I'll tell you what I say. I say this guy is more than a two-bit all-weather pimp hanging out on the meanest street in Manhattan. I say that he is the full-length mirror for everybody on this street. He is the yardstick by which you measure the difference between what you are and what you just as easily could have turned out to be. So he's useful in a way. This electric blue hophead with the four girls and the 40 million nervous ticks. And he was particularly useful to a kid named Jim who grew up here about 90 years ago or so. A kid who watched him day after day and learned his way. Lucky Jim made it out of Hell's Kitchen, so far out that he eventually forgot the fellow's name. But once upon a street corner, there was a living landmark in whose two-bit brain narcotics played tag with big-time dreams, a nameless man whose manic mannerisms were immortalized by a boy from the neighborhood. Hitching up the trousers, twisting the neck, shifting the tie, lifting the shoulders, snapping and clapping the portrait of a pimp. That will live forever in motion pictures brought to life by the star you knew as Jimmy Cagney. Jimmy Cagney! You thought he had invented the trademark moves that generations of impressionists have imitated? Well, now you know the rest of the story.

0: heaven or a beautiful sight. Last night I dreamed I went to Hillbilly Heaven, and you know who greeted me at the gate? The old cowboy philosopher himself, Will Rogers. He said to me, "Tex, the big boss of the riders up here has asked me to kindly show you around. And right over yonder is a couple of your old compadres." My, was I glad to see him. Carson Robinson and the Mississippi Blue Yodeler, Jimmy Rogers.
1: I dreamed I was there in Hillbilly Heaven. Oh, what a beautiful sight.
0: He introduced me to Wally Post, and he showed me the Hall of Fame with all the gold guitars and fiddles hanging on the wall. Then he said to me, "Tex, step over this way. There are two more of your old friends that I'll know you'll want to see. They're waiting for you." And there they were, standing side by side, smiling at me. Hank Williams and Johnny Horton.

Then I asked him who else he expected within the next, say, 100 years. He handed me a large book covered with stardust. Will called it the Big Tally Book. In it were many names, and each name was branded in pure gold. I began to read some of them as I turned the pages. Red Foley, Ernest Tubb, Gene Autry, Roy Acuff, Eddie Arnold, Tennessee Ernie, Eddie Dean, Andy Griffith, Roy Rogers, Tex Ritter. Oh, well, that's when I woke up, and I'm sorry I did, because...

shop where I've been calling you, trying to hash some shit out with you, like, bro, but you don't want to do that. So check this out, bro, I'm putting pressure on you. Fuck it, bro. You got till Wednesday, nigga. I don't know if they did, send me my music, edited, nigga, I'm done. I got a new producer, bro, I was telling my shit just because I took the effort out to send it to your ass, nigga. If I don't got my shit, I'm dissing you, and no, like, straight up no bullshit, nigga. And you already know I will, too, like, no bullshit. I am y'all fucking career, both of y'all. So you got till Wednesday, bro.

Man, I was hoping you would approve all of the talk wrong, you hear me? But they were right. You ain't got no patience. You throw tantrums. You show female tendencies and you get emotional over the simplest shit.

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You can also follow at Derek Stark on Twitter. The Drive Home with Derek Stark. It's music that knows no boundaries. That means anything goes. One interesting, unpredictable ride. The Drive Home with Derek Stark. 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Some material may be unsuitable for children under 18.

It was late at night, and yet at 1600 Pennsylvania Avenue, there was one light in an upstairs window in the room where President Harry Truman sat sleepless and pondering. No other United States president had ever faced a decision quite like this one. To bomb or not to bomb, that was the question. At the time, no other nation on earth had the big bomb. Just to threaten its use should be decisive, but to be convincing, if he said it, he'd have to mean it. This was the consideration tormenting President Truman through that long night. Back off, and the free world was in jeopardy. Rush forward, and history might remember him as a madman. So here is our president. He is ransacking his mind. He is searching his soul. He is wondering at the millions of deaths and the far-reaching ramifications should he decide to invoke the atom bomb. If his decision was yes, was the technology there? Now, there's no question about that. The bomb had been demonstrated viable. By the dawn's early light of July 16, 1945, near the Alamogordo Air Base, 120 miles south of Albuquerque, New Mexico, one such bomb had been detonated. It had been cradled atop a steel tower, surrounded by scientific equipment, fearfully observed from bunkers 5.5 miles away. The brilliant flash of light made mountains 10 miles distant glow, and then and there was unleashed more destructive energy by 400 million times than anything ever before. So we knew it would work. That test day, the mushroom cloud had reached 7.5 miles into the sky, and the steel tower that had held the bomb was vaporized. Just vaporized. The desert floor was fused into a mile-wide crust of glass. So, yes, we knew the bomb would work. This was the awesome instrument of destruction that was President Truman's to use or to refuse. And now he must make up his mind. Should he pull the trigger? And that night, the agonizing contemplation brought forth a decision. The following day, a certain ambassador was summoned to the White House. Senator Henry Jackson of Senate Armed Services was present as a witness when President Truman told the ambassador, "We're going to drop it on you. We're going to drop it on you." No, this time the president did not drop the bomb. This time he didn't have to. Hiroshima and Nagasaki had already been obliterated in August of 1945. That was a year previous. So this new adversary knew that our country, our president, meant business. And this new adversary quickly complied with President Truman's demand to get their troops out of Iran within 48 hours. Indeed, they were out of Iran in 24 hours after Ambassador Andrei Gromyko relayed word that this was not a bluff, that Harry Truman was quite prepared and willing to make a wasteland out of Moscow. Out of Moscow? Out of Moscow. And now you know the rest of the story.

Now, the rest of the story. It ran in the family, of course, manic depression, or something like manic depression. Now Eugene was certain that he had succumbed to it. The highs, well, if only they'd last indefinitely, but naturally they didn't. In fact, they were inevitably followed by lows so low that Eugene feared the worst, that he was having a nervous breakdown. He was turning into his father, wasn't he? His father, Percy, a big band saxophone player who eventually sold his instrument and his dreams and settled for a third-rate accountant's job, a job so unsatisfying that he hardly minded getting fired and plunging his family into poverty. Nice fellow, Eugene's father. Nice to a fault. Would hand you his shirt in the desert even if the sun was blistering his own back. And for his niceness, what did he get? More people asking for his shirt and a standard greeting from his father-in-law. Hey, loser. Pops just wanted folks to like him, didn't he? What was so wrong with that? Well, everything was wrong with that, Eugene surmised. Now, barely in his 20s, he realized that he was afflicted with that same disease. Please, somebody, like me. Maybe Eugene should just try to relax a little and make a painting or something. So he made a painting of his father, his dad holding a stopwatch and a starter's pistol. Eugene titled the painting, Waiting to Die. The more he stared at the canvas, the more he remembered of the teenage years he'd tried to forget. Pops was just receiving his pink slip and was telling Eugene and his mother and three siblings what life was going to be like for them. They'd be selling the house. They'd be living in their VW camper van. The boys would be dropping out of school so they could all go to work, Dad included, in the local tire rim factory as night guards and janitors. We're going to be homeless? Eugene asked Pops incredulously. Yes, they were going to be homeless. And everything Dad had predicted did come to pass. Slowly, relentlessly, the anger grew inside 13-year-old Eugene. Anger so intense that in the months that went by, he and his brother John sometimes got drunk on beer and went out on sprees of vandalism. That is, when they were not pushing those electric sweepers down the aisles of the tire rim factory. Suddenly, Eugene jolted from his dark reverie, still staring at the painting that he had once completed. His eyes drifted to the starter's pistol in his father's hand, but it wasn't a starter's pistol at all. It was a loaded gun. And his father in the painting was preparing to commit suicide. One way or another, Eugene decided this was not going to happen to him. Whatever it took, he would leave the painful memories of living in a camper van in Newmarket, Ontario, where they were in the past. And love Pops though he did, and always would, he would never, ever become his father. And he never did. Except for once, in a character he created for a motion picture called The Mask. A mild-mannered, ineffectual daydreamer named Stanley Ipkiss, based on Eugene's real-life father. Until this moment, I think you never knew the desperate young man haunted by recollections of homelessness and so certain that he was losing his mind. But you have seen his nervous breakdowns, if only on the movie screen. The incomparable, overwhelming, over-the-top art of James Eugene Carey. Jim Carrey? That's right, the comedian Jim Carrey. Only now you know the rest of the story.

Now, the rest of the story. Among the makers of majestic pipe organs for churches and universities, Charles Fiske is a legend. He grew up in Cambridge, Massachusetts. As a teenager, he was somewhat of an electronics wizard. He was building tube amplifiers before there was such a term as high fidelity. Later, he went to Harvard, then to Stanford. Then he abandoned his burgeoning scientific career for the beautiful world of music. 1954, he became the apprentice of renowned organ maker Walter Holtkamp. Within 18 months, Charles had earned a partnership in the Andover Organ Company, and by 1959, he owned that company. And by 1962, he had moved to Gloucester, Massachusetts, as C.B. Fiske Incorporated. Charles never did resume the interest in electronics that had made him the teen talk of the town. In fact, there was something decidedly anti-technological in the Charles Fiske approach to organ making. First, all Fiske organs are tracker organs, no electronics, simply woods and rods and wires, as one might find in a pipe organ centuries old. Charles even quarreled with that one lonesome 20th century touch found in all modern trackers, the electric blower motor. He understood that nobody wanted to stand around in the church basement hand-pumping organ bellows, not nowadays, but he also understood that the organs of old rendered a slightly irregular, warbling sound. So, in 1968, Yanovity proposed that the barely perceptible warble be restored to the tracker organ, that the modern, super-consistent electronic blowers and the wind supply regulators not be allowed to smudge the beauty, what he called the natural grace of the past. Now, that proposal was vigorously denounced by his colleagues at the time. It would take them a decade or so to see it his way, but the point is, Charles Fiske was a proud reactionary. With loving hands, he fashioned the charm of a thousand yesterdays from the same materials our ancestors used, almost as though he were intentionally turning away from some terrible vision, or as though attempting to atone for some past unpardonable sin. And in fact, there was a private nightmare that cast its shadow on his dreams. It began before Stanford, before Harvard, when the slender brown-haired boy genius in electronics was sent to Chicago to work on the top-secret Manhattan Project. That's right. At 20, he was assigned to the now infamous laboratories at Los Alamos, where he spent the remainder of World War II, and where those same hands, which would eventually lovingly, repentantly fashion instruments of beauty, once created instruments of terror and destruction. The great Charles Fiske died December 16, 1983, but his masterworks of musical glory and spiritual peace live on. Often the admirers of those magnificent tracker organs will gaze at them in wonder to envision that their creator, before turning from a brilliant career in electronics and in nuclear physics, helped to devise the detonators for the world's first atomic bombs. Only now you know the rest of the story.

Now, the rest of the story. It was actually available in drugstores, over-the-counter, well over a century ago. You could just walk right in and buy it. And I'm thinking of one drugstore in particular, Garwood's Drugstore in Evanston, Illinois. Local church groups had long protested the product's ready availability, and the Evanston Town Council went along with the protest, banning its sale on the Sabbath. Well, that greatly upset Bill Garwood. He was the drugstore's owner and proprietor. Surely if what he was selling were immoral, then why didn't the town council outlaw it altogether? Otherwise, they should just leave him alone. But the Evanston authorities did not leave Bill Garwood alone. Spies were sent to check up on him. The city ordinance was clear. If they could just catch Bill in the act, if he were discovered just once to be pushing the stuff on the Sabbath, then they could lock him up and be done with it. Well, after a while, Bill understandably became paranoid. Even though he was complying with the ordinance by now, he found himself watching for anyone who might turn him in on some trumped-up pretext. And I ought to mention at this point that the terrible something Bill could not sell on the Sabbath was... No, really? The ice cream soda! That's right, the ordinary, everyday drugstore ice cream soda was the bubbly banned in Evanston. You know, Garwood's even then was a landmark of sorts, a place where the whole community just naturally gathered to meet and shoot the breeze, mostly two at a time. In some towns, it was the courthouse or the barber shop, but in Evanston, it was Garwood's. Now, just outside on the corner was a fine, big shade tree. Bill had rigged up a signal bell at the curb within reach of passing carriage drivers. That way, Bill's patrons could ring for service without getting out of their carriages. They could even ask for an ice cream soda to sip in the shade of that big old tree. A drive-through drugstore. Curb service over a century ago. Much of Bill's income came from those sodas. In fact, he sold so many that they paid for his entire stock of drugs, and the sodas sold for only a nickel apiece. But then in 1875, a wave of reform hit Evanston. That's when the city ordinance came into effect, the law which banned the sale of ice cream sodas on the Sabbath. For one thing,

0: of the soda and serve what was left on what Christians of that era called the Sabbath. He even named it after the day on which sodas could not be sold, and so forever after it would be known as the Ice Cream Sundae. So now, you know the rest of the story.
1: Now, the rest of the story. By the time Dennis Wychocki was a senior at St. Francis de Sales High School in Chicago, he was a star athlete. Of course, he had been, really, ever since his freshman year. He was an excellent swimmer and basketball player and softball pitcher. His best sport was football. You see, in 1978, he was named best kicker in the Illinois Catholic Football League. He'd booted nearly 300 points for his team throughout his illustrious high school career. His varsity coach called him incredible. Unlike most of his teammates, Dennis was always calm, relaxed, confident when he walked onto the playing field. And there was yet another way in which Dennis differed from his teammates. He didn't talk about it much. He didn't have to. You see, young Dennis Wychocki got his start in sports in the streets. Even then, football was his game. He was such a prodigious athlete by the time he reached high school that he had no trouble at all making the team. And so that he might concentrate on football, he had to push swimming and basketball and softball further down on his list of priorities. And of course, as practically every mother of an aspiring football player, Mrs. Wychocki was at first concerned about Dennis's wild enthusiasm, but matter-of-factly reassuring Mom that he would be all right, Dennis went on to become the most extraordinary football player his school ever turned out. Dennis played first string, punts, extra points, field goals. In his 78th season, in a contest between St. Francis de Sales and Weber, Dennis's three field goals were his team's only score. So they won that one 9-7. Dennis's coach, Mike Manett, had seen a lot of players come and go, but Dennis was different, the coach said. In the first place, as you know, he already had an athletic reputation before high school. And a coach always worries about the hot shot from junior high, physically and psychologically. Expectations are sometimes completely unrealistic. But Dennis Wychocki never flinched. He was in there all the way. Through the hottest days of August training, Dennis, a kicker, remember, would tackle each and every grueling drill as though he were trying out for middle linebacker. So where is he now? Well, you know, Dennis could have made it to the NFL, but he wanted a more normal life. So he went to the College of St. Francis in Joliet, majored in mathematics. Then he got a job with the Illinois Environmental Protection Agency and got married and had twins, a boy and a girl. So it's a wonderful life, but friends won't let him forget that once there was a fleeting wisp of glory, a high school athletic career such as few have ever experienced. Because, as I say, Dennis Wychocki was different from his fellow teammates, and, in a way, his stunning record would never suggest. You see, when Dennis played basketball, he shot baskets with his feet. And playing softball, he pitched with one foot. As a football kicker, he really didn't need what he didn't have because, you see, Dennis Wychocki, the superstar of DeSales High, why, he was born without arms. Only now, you know the rest of the story.
2: Now, the rest of the story. Once upon a time, there was a vast, parched, good-for-nothing desert. At least it was good for nothing until some men got together and decided to make it good for everything. You see, there was a mighty river nearby, and so near, and yet so far. And what these ambitious men wanted to do was create a river-fed canal which would reach 60 miles into the desert. The land could be irrigated for farming. Future inhabitants would be supplied with drinking water. And it all happened precisely as ambitious men had envisioned. Within 4 years, there were thousands of farmers in the now verdant valley, crops of barley and alfalfa, cotton and melons, and grapes and all kinds of vegetables were being harvested. Of course, towns sprang.

0: up everywhere, and everybody was happy. Until one day, when somebody noticed the canal was going dry, at its mouth where the river flowed into it, silt was accumulating, and crops began to wither and die. Soon the desert, which had so eagerly burst into bloom, would become a wasteland once more, unless somebody could think of a way to turn the water back on. Somebody did. Another canal must be dug. Excavators were moved quickly. The alternate channel was completed barely in time to save the valley. The farmers, seeing that their water supply had been restored, breathed a heavy, happy sigh. But oh, in their haste to rejoin the God-made river and the man-made canal, the engineers neglected to build a floodgate. Sure enough, one night the river rose. The water rushed through the bypass channel. The channel began to widen 400 feet, 500 feet, 600. And eventually the course of the river changed until the man-made irrigation canal became the river, swift and high and surging into the valley below. Months became years. The water continued to flow, and by the time engineers had figured a way to return the river to its former bed, the valley had changed forever. What you've just heard happened just a little over 100 years ago. But the poet Goethe tells us that once upon another time, there was a sorcerer who had a precocious, overly eager apprentice, and that one day the sorcerer was away, and the apprentice, to expedite his chores, invoked magic he did not fully understand, and the apprentice, who had been instructed to draw water from the well, nearly drowned, as you may recall. You see, in Southern California, in the lush Imperial Valley, there is a vast body of water, 13 miles wide, 40 miles long, almost 400 square miles of water, called the Salton Sea. Visitors are under the impression it was always there. But you know that the Salton Sea was created by accident, by engineers from the California Development Company, apprentices to nature, who thought themselves cleverer than she. Only now they and you know the rest of the story.
1: Nobody knew where he came from, nor even his real name if he had one, and yet because of the youngster's carroty-colored hair, he was known among the denizens of Chicago's South Side as Red Top, a child of the streets. He earned pennies running errands for some of the local hookers. What money he managed to save was usually spent on toys for other neighborhood children. At 15, he wrote on this piece of paper, quote, "They ain't no fun living this way. I'd sooner be dead." And then Red Top stuffed that note in a pocket and locked himself in a shed and hanged himself. A tragedy of the homeless, they remarked at the time. And yet, knowing what we know of then and there, one kind of wonders about that. Drugs? I suspect so. We're right now in the midst of a nationwide drug-edemic. Began in the 30s, sociologists say. These same experts acknowledge the fact that drugs such as opium were used prior to that in this country by lower-profile subcultures, the poor in particular, but it was during the 30s that drugs became fashionable among the upper class, therefore more highly visible. One report of the Times indicates that women were especially vulnerable, society ladies of all things, and that many used drugs indiscriminately as a mere substitute for booze. Even more shocking is that many young mothers of the 30s, as well as their private nurses, frequently used dangerous opiates to calm crying infants. It was in the 40s that shooting up became popular. Recreational drugs administered through hypodermic injection, morphine and other opium derivatives as a rule. It was believed at the time that shooting up would not produce the interim cravings that other drug-taking methods did, but, well, they were wrong. Then came the war. The analgesic use of drugs among wounded soldiers created a new broad avenue of addiction. It even came to be called army disease. All too often, Johnny came marching home to face a brand new war, one which in some cases he would be fighting for the rest of his life. So drug addiction was to remain a significant problem through the 50s and 60s and the 70s. But historians will doubtless recall that the real drug epidemic of the century belonged in the 80s. They'll recall, as did one Chicago Daily newspaper, that mainstream young people could no longer go to a party without drugging themselves beforehand to put themselves at ease. Historians will relate how even the young and upwardly mobile often laced their alcohol and their coffee and their tea and their tobacco with dangerous recreational narcotics. And sociologists of the future will shake their heads at how the 80s watched drugs creep into every stratum of society, into the lives of the young and the old, the rich and the poor, how the decadent decade became so accustomed to drug use that urban kids would hang out at neighborhood drugstores openly injecting themselves with morphine, half dozen at a time, sometimes mostly just for the amusement of admiring young onlookers. This is how the students of history are going to look back on the 80s. This is how students of history have looked back on the 80s for 100 years. That's right. The recreational use of dangerous and addictive narcotics, as you have just heard it described, became widespread among us in the U.S. in the 1830s, and even more so throughout the American Civil War, and outright pandemic. Openly, publicly, practiced seemingly, out of control altogether among all classes in the big cities in the 1880s. You thought there was something new in the ubiquity of drug abuse? Well, now you know the rest of the story.

Now, the rest of the story. Arthur Stanley Jefferson distrusted women all his life. Still, he was almost pathologically dependent on their company, was incessantly pursuing them. And so psychologically was the stage set for the incredible escapades of a modern-day Don Juan. Arthur's personal life, continually chaotic, even lurid at times, became a source of ongoing concern for his employers. In fact, they sometimes kept diaries of his endless courtships and flirtations and sexual indiscretions, just to protect themselves from the reflected ignominy. Of course, there were a few significant loves among the multitude of meaningless encounters in Arthur's life. A woman named May was the first. She was older than Arthur, but she kept him intrigued for years. A common law wife, she called herself. But she would not be the last. Arthur's next major involvement was a honey blonde named Lois. She grew impatient with their live-in arrangement. Only a real marriage would do, she eventually insisted, and Arthur acquiesced. He also very quickly grew very bored. The trail of trivial affairs led to a sophisticated, witty, and beautiful woman with auburn hair. She was Alice. She was French. And Arthur was a goner. For more than 10 years, their lives were romantically intertwined, even though Arthur was still married to Lois through most of that time, and even though he occasionally cohabited with still other women while ricocheting between Alice and his lawfully wedded wife. You see, Arthur was little more, though nothing less, than a hopeless lover boy, an apparently helpless addict to the narcotic of romance. And believe it or not, that relentless Lothario's most profound relationship did not occur until his 43rd year. She was Ruth Rogers, a slender, golden-haired widow of 29. But while their oneness was doomed by the same weakness that had shortchanged all of Arthur's loves, their sometimes wonderful while together coincided with the most positive, productive period in Arthur's life. They were married, and then they were divorced, and then they remarried. Still, there would be 2 more wives for Arthur, and innumerable extramarital affairs. And as the entangling alliances mounted, they collided with increasing frequency in court and in the headlines and in shambles. It would be tempting, I suppose, to make light of Arthur's conquests, reading that long roster as popular history is inclined, at a casual pace, but the would-be romantic comedy on closer scrutiny is a tragic saga of sorts, of a longing that could never be satisfied. There's an unwritten rule which seems to apply with few exceptions to the lives of movie actors whose careers are based on an image, and that rule is the image is nothing more. You see, in all of motion picture history, there's no character more innocent or more innocuous than Arthur's, no persona less inclined toward the lascivious. But in real life, there could be no more desperate a Don Juan than he, no greater lover boy than Arthur Stanley Jefferson Laurel, whom you remember as Stan Laurel, the meek, mild-mannered man-mouse of the comedy team Laurel and Hardy. Only now, you know the rest of the story.

taken over. They're extremely dangerous, greedy, and hostile. 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
1: There is a fifth dimension beyond that which is known to man. 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It is the middle ground between light and shadow, between science and superstition, and it lies between the pit of man's fears and the summit of his knowledge.
0: A dimension not only of sight and sound, but of mind. A journey into a wondrous land whose boundaries are those of imagination. Your next stop, the Twilight Zone. 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Variety without limits.

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0: Hello again, everybody, and welcome to Casey's Top 40. I'm Casey Kasem, and I'm all set to count down the 40 biggest hits on the pop chart. Our rankings come from the official survey of radio stations from coast to coast. The survey is conducted by Radio and Records, the industry's number one newspaper. But we have two debuts this week, including a brand new hit by In Vogue. But before we start counting them down to number one, let's take a look at the songs that topped the chart last week. At number three, How Bizarre by OMC. At number two, Quit Playing Games With My Heart by the Backstreet Boys. And at number one last week, Semi-Charmed Life by Third Eye Blind. Now can Third Eye Blind hang on and spend a fourth big week at number one? Only one way to find out. Let the countdown begin.
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0: Kicking off our survey is that new song by Cindy, Maxine, and Terry, the three funky divas who go by the name In Vogue. It's the latest hit from their current CD.

too long. This week, the song rolls in at number 40 as the first of our two debuts. And sliding six notches to number 39 on Casey's Top 40 is No Mercy. Two of the group's members have ties to the artist formerly known as Prince. It seems Ariel and Gabriel Hernandez have appeared in several music videos with Prince and even went on tour with him as featured dancers. Now here they are with Marty Cintron singing When I Die.

No Mercy, and When I Die. After spending the past 2 weeks at number 33, the song drops to 39. And moving down two notches to 38 on Casey's Top 40 are the Spice Girls, five women who used to share a house together in London. Now, they're out on their own, thanks to hits like this, Say You'll Be There.

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6: 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And the new Kiss 107, today's hottest music, Biloxi, Mississippi. Now dropping two notches to number 37, here's a group from Tulsa, Oklahoma, Hanson with...

That's the teen act Hanson and Bop. This week, the song slides from number 35 to 37. I'm Casey Kasem on Casey's Top 40. Well, now we're up to the song To the Moon and Back, a song whose title brings to mind one of the most popular television shows ever, The Honeymooners. You know, it started out as a sketch on the Jackie Gleason Show back in the early 50s and eventually spun off on its own as a half-hour sitcom. The Honeymooners, starring Jackie Gleason, details the comic adventures of Ralph Cramden, a New York City bus driver, his wife Alice, his best friend Ed Norton, and Ed's wife Trixie. Most of the show is set in the kitchen of Ralph's apartment, and most of the stories are about the dumb things Ralph does and how his wife tries to straighten him out. Now, Ralph is always blowing his top, and there are two buzz phrases he uses a lot. When he's upset with his wife, he jokingly says, "One of these days, Alice, one of these days, pow, right in the kisser." The other is more of a classic, the phrase, "To the moon, Alice, to the moon." Surprisingly, The Honeymooners only ran for 1 year, from 1955 to 1956. A lot of people don't realize that they had only made 39 episodes in all. But in the years since, those 39 episodes have been viewed thousands of times by TV fans of all generations. Now, here's a song that got us talking about The Honeymooners, a song whose title adds a twist to one of Ralph Cramden's famous lines. At number 36 on Casey's Top 40, this is To the Moon and Back by Savage Garden.

0: falling six notches to number 36. That's to the moon and back by Savage Garden, a duo that was recently nominated for an incredible 13 ARIA Awards. That's the Australian equivalent of the Grammy. Now we're up to our 1-800-CALL-ATT request and dedication line update. Last fall, we received a letter from Suzanne in Quebec, Canada. She had fallen in love with and married a younger man over many objections from family and friends. We'll find out how things are going for Suzanne and her husband right after this.
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0: I'm Casey Kasem. When Suzanne in Quebec first started dating Mike, she was uncomfortable with their age difference. But despite stares from strangers and objections from family, she went ahead and trusted her heart. The two were married. We wanted to know how the couple was doing today, so we called Suzanne on the 1-800-CALL-ATT request and dedication line.
5: Oh, we're doing very great. The age difference doesn't bother us. We're on the same wavelength. And I can say that I've come a long way. You know, if people stare at us anymore, I really don't notice it. We're very happy, and I feel very secure in my relationship, and I love my husband very much. As for our plans for the future, we plan on staying happy and grow very old together.
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0: I'm Casey Kasem. These are the most popular songs in the USA. Climbing three notches to number 35 is Samantha Cole with her first hit, Happy With You.

Samantha Cole with Happy With You. In its third week on the survey, the song moves up from number 38 to 35. And rising three notches to number 34 on Casey's Top 40 is one of the hottest

From Dallas, Texas, that's Kirk Franklin's God's Property and Stomp. This week, the song climbs from number 37 to 34. We're counting down now to Amy Grant, a singing star who used to be so naive about the business, she actually thought she had to pay a fee to perform on stage. Details coming up.

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4: 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First Rays of the New Rising Sun is the previously unreleased 17-track album Jimi Hendrix was recording at the time of his death. 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
5: I'm Casey Kasem. Well, we have two debuts this week, and that means we have to say goodbye to a couple of droppers. Falling off the survey are Supernatural by Wild Orchid and Your Woman by Whitetown. And rolling in at number 33, here's our highest debut. It's the first top 40 hit for the British trio called Peach Union. This is On My Own.

Entering at number 33, that's the highest of this week's two debuts, On My Own by Peach Union. I'm Casey Kasem on Casey's Top 40. Well, now we're up to the latest hit for a singing star who used to be so naive about the business, she actually thought she had to pay a fee to perform on stage. Incredible as it seems, this is the story that Amy Grant tells, and she swears it's true. She says it was the summer after her senior year in high school. She got a call from a music producer that she knew. He called to tell her that he'd been contracted by a promoter in Colorado, and the promoter was interested in using some new acts as openers during his shows. Well, the producer told Amy they wanted her to sing for $300. Well, she told the producer, she couldn't afford that. She only had $500 to her name, and she needed it for college. And if she spent $300 to appear on this program, she'd only have a couple of hundred left. Amy says, there was a long silence on the other end of the phone. And then the producer finally said, no, Amy, they pay you to come sing. Amy was embarrassed, but because of her lack of experience, it made sense to her. She figured, you pay to go to camp, you pay to go to school, so you must have to pay to sing as well. Amy says that soon after that, her brother-in-law, who was vice president of a bank, suggested he start handling her career. She says, quote, he wanted to do it before I sold my parents' house out from under them to pay for my singing gigs. Well, these days, Amy's a savvy businesswoman when it comes to her music. And this week, she's singing another hit. This one climbs two notches to number 32 on Casey's Top 40, Takes a Little Time.

That's Amy Grant and Takes a Little Time, her ninth top 40 hit. This week, the song moves up from number 34 to 32 as the countdown rolls on. Yeah.

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5: I'm the Gain Man. 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
6: No, I didn't. I sure didn't.
7: I'm Casey Kasem. These are the nation's biggest hits by the world's hottest stars. Standing pat at number 31 is Blessed Union of Souls, a group that's been hot ever since their career began in 1995 with the number one smash, I Believe. Their latest hit is I Want to Be

the second week in a row, that survey song number 31, I Want to Be There by Blessed Union of Souls. We're counting down now to 10,000 Maniacs, a group that got its unusual name by mistake. They incorrectly remembered the name of a weird science fiction movie from the 50s.

down from number 26 to 30, that's As Yet, featuring Peter Cetera with Hard to Say I'm Sorry. On Casey's Top 40, I'm Casey Kasem. Well, now we're up to 10,000 Maniacs, a group that got its unusual name by mistake. It was back in the early 80s that the founders of this band from Jamestown, New York, were busy searching for a name. Like most new acts, they wanted something that would set them apart from the crowd. They briefly went by the name Still Life, but that didn't really fit. Then, after rejecting many possibilities, one of the guitarists suggested a name he remembered from a low-budget horror film he'd seen years before. As far as he remembered, the film he'd seen was called 10,000 Maniacs. The other guys loved the name. It was weird. They knew it would make them stand out. So that's the name they chose. For years, they proudly performed as 10,000 Maniacs. And then, late one night, in the middle of a club tour, one of the band's members was sitting in his hotel room winding down. He flipped on the TV. And there on the screen was a grainy, weird, low-budget horror film from the 50s. It was a film about a ray from outer space that created thousands of zombies who roamed the streets. And as he watched, he realized it was the very same film the group had taken their name from. But when the commercials came on, that band member found out, to his horror, that they'd created 8,000 maniacs who didn't exist. You see, the film wasn't called 10,000 Maniacs. It was called 2,000 Maniacs. Of course, there aren't 10,000 members of this group either. There are only five. And this week, they have survey song number 29 on Casey's Top 40. Here's 10,000 Maniacs with More Than This.

0: 10,000 Maniacs with their version of the Roxy Music song, More Than This. This week, the song slides from number 22 to 29. 10 years ago this week, the number one song in the USA was La Bamba by Los Lobos. Who will be number one this week? We're on our way to the answer as the countdown rolls on.
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9: I'm Casey Kasem. Falling five notches to number 28 is Sheryl Crow. The singer-songwriter is in the midst of a grueling one-year world tour. In fact, there are days when Sheryl doesn't even know what city or country she's in. She says, when you've been away from home long enough, you start to lose touch with reality. Here's Sheryl with A Change.

Grammy winner Sheryl Crow with A Change Would Do You Good. This week, the song drops from number 23 to 28. And rising two notches to 27 on Casey's Top 40 is the Mighty Mighty Boss Tones, a band whose members have been playing music pretty much their entire lives. In fact, guitarist Nate Albert joined their group when he was only 13 years old. Here's their first Top 40 hit, the Mighty Mighty Boss Tones and The Impression That I Get.

0: That's the impression that I get.
1: Climbing from number 29 to 27, That's the Impression That I Get by the Mighty Mighty Bosstones, a group that got together in Boston. And jumping six notches to number 26 on Casey's Top 40 is a group that got together clear across the USA from Boston in Los Angeles. Here's Sugar Ray with Fly.

0: That's Mark McGrath singing lead with Sugar Ray on Fly. In its second week on the survey, the song climbs from number 32 to 26. We're counting down now to How Do I Live? It's by a singer who recently used the power of music to help a little girl in a coma. Details coming up. Casey, count some down.
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2: That's the three-man, one-woman act, Aqua, with Barbie Girl. This week, the song moves up from number 28 to 25. On Casey's Top 40, I'm Casey Kasem. Well, now we're up to the song, How Do I Live? It's by a singer who recently used the power of music to help a little girl in a coma. Back in mid-July, 7-year-old Tamara Deal was involved in a terrible car accident. She'd been thrown from a pickup truck and was barely clinging to life when paramedics rushed her to a hospital in Reno, Nevada. Tamara survived, but fell into a deep coma. 3 weeks had passed, and there was no change. Tamara's family was desperate to try anything, and that's when they heard that the teenage country star Leanne Rimes was in town giving a concert. They scrambled to get in touch with her, and when Leanne found out about the young girl's condition, she offered to help. As soon as she finished her show, Leanne was taken to the hospital room where Tamara was staying. After she was there for a few moments, she sat down near the little girl's bed and began to softly sing her song, Blue. At that moment, Tamara's eyes suddenly began to flutter. It was the first sign of hope in 3 long weeks. Tamara's family and doctors who were standing nearby were amazed. They'd been trying everything they could think of to reach the girl, and all it took was a song. Now, several weeks later, Tamara is out of her coma, and while she still remains in the hospital, her mother gives all the credit to Leanne Rimes, the singer who climbs 3 notches to number 24 this week on Casey's Top 40. Here she is with How

Busting Rhymes and her gold smash, How Do I Live? This week, the song rises from number 27 to 24. And stepping up two notches to 23 is Sarah McLachlan, a singer who named her latest CD, Surfacing. And that title seems to apply to Sarah's career, which is surfacing and very much on the rise, thanks to her hugely successful Lilith Fair tour. This is her first top 40 hit, Building a Mystery.

0: 29-year-old Sarah McLachlan with Building a Mystery. This week, the song climbs from number 25 to 23. Coming up on KC's Top 40, a request and dedication from an 11-year-old girl in Ann Arbor, Michigan. She and her fourth-grade classmates believed their teacher was the best, not just in Ann Arbor, but in the entire country.
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2: You're stuck in traffic. A bus beside you. A cattle truck in front. No way out. Wouldn't it be cool if you had a special button hidden away in your dashboard? A button that could make traffic disappear. 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
4: From Hollywood, this is Casey Kasem. Rising two notches to number 22 is singer-songwriter Paula Cole with I Don't Want to Wait. So open up.

Paula Cole and I Don't Want to Wait. In its fifth week on the survey, the song moves up from number 24 to 22. On Casey's Top 40, I'm Casey Kasem. Now we're up to our request and dedication. This letter's about one person who's making a difference. It was sent to us by email from an 11-year-old girl in Michigan named Andriana. And here's what she writes. Dear Casey, for 2 years, I've had the same fourth and fifth grade teacher at Emerson School in Ann Arbor, Michigan. If you ask anyone who was ever in her class who the best teacher was, you have a 101% chance they'll say Connie Weber. She taught me about honesty, confidence, and hope. She's always been Teacher of the Year in our hearts. So when the Disney Channel started handing out applications for the National Teacher of the Year Awards, a girl in our fourth grade class thought that Connie would be the perfect choice. A few months after she was entered, we found out that out of about 300 teachers who applied, Connie made it into the top 60. A director and a cameraman came to our classroom and taped a day in our class. And then about 9 months after that, we found out that she was put in the top 30 and would be going to Los Angeles for the national awards. She ended up in a tie for second place in the general elementary division. And when she got home, a big party and lots of local media waited for her. Now, more than ever, Connie Weber is the Teacher of the Year to us and probably always will be. So, Casey, would you please play Change the World for this wonderful teacher who has touched the lives of so many students for the past 17 years? Sincerely, Andriana. Andriana, here's your request and dedication.

0: Change the World by Eric Clapton, a request and dedication from Andriana in Ann Arbor, Michigan, to her Teacher of the Year, Connie Weber. If you'd like to send us a request and dedication, here's the address. 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
4: Radio plays them, radio and records ranks them, and we count them down. I'm Casey Kasem. Dropping two notches to number 21 is the Dave Matthews Band, a group whose leader says, with tongue-in-cheek, that he got his musical style from a band that featured Animal on drums, Floyd Pepper on keyboards, Zoot on saxophone, and Janis on triangle and tambourine. The Muppet Band. Here's the Dave Matthews Band with Crash Into

From the million-selling CD Crash, that's the Dave Matthews Band with Crash Into Me. This week, the song slides from number 19 to 21. We're counting down now to the act called Mr. President, and a little-known fact about the very first president of the United States. He had so much trouble finding people to work for him, he had to place a want ad in the newspaper.

Dropping from number 17 to 20, that's Return of the Mac by Mark Morrison. It's his first hit on KC's Top 40. And now we're up to the first hit for the act called Mr. President. And we have a little-known fact about the very first president of the United States. He had so much trouble finding people to work for him, he had to place an ad in the paper. George Washington was elected president back in 1789, and apparently most of the citizens of the new nation didn't think that was any big deal. In fact, George and his wife Martha had trouble finding people to work in their house in New York, which was the nation's capital at the time. They were on a tight budget. The job of cook, for instance, paid just $15 a month back then. And so President George Washington took out a want ad in the New York Daily Gazette. The ad stated that the family of the president was looking for servants to work at his house. Applicants were told to bring what Washington called testimonials of sobriety and honesty. Now, you'd think that it'd be easy for the president of the United States to find employees, but it was tough. George and Martha Washington ended up running that ad for 6 weeks until they finally had enough applicants to work for $15 a month. Today, of course, things are a bit more expensive. The yearly budget for the presidential household runs nearly $58 million. And that's for things like cooks, household staff, maintenance, security, assistance to the president, and renovations. Now, here's the group that got us talking about George Washington, the group called Mr. President. Climbing a notch to number

0: That's the trio called Mr. President and Coco Jumbo. This week, the song moves up from number 20 to 19. A year ago this week, the number one song in the USA was I Love You Always Forever by Donna Lewis. Who'll be number one this week? We're on our way to the answer as the countdown rolls on.
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6: 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They were right here.
5: Uh-huh. Are you confident enough to smell these with me?
6: I am confident.
5: Okay. What do you think?
6: Gain.
5: That's absolutely right. That's not just plain clean. That's what?
6: That's Gain clean.
0: I'm Casey Kasem. Climbing three notches to number 18 is Tonic, a band whose roots go back to 1994 when singer Emerson Hart and guitarist Jeff Russo first met in New York. But it wasn't until they found each other again in Los Angeles a year later that they decided to form a band. Here is that band, Tonic, with If You Could Only See. If you-

That's the four-man band Tonic with their first top 40 hit, If You Could Only See. This week, the song moves up from number 21 to 18. And rising a notch to number 17 on KC's top 40 is 98 Degrees with a song about unrequited love. In the song, they sing, I wish you'd look at me that way. Your beautiful eyes looking deep into mine, telling me more than any words can say. But you don't even know I'm alive. Baby, to you, all I am is

November 18 to 17, that's 98 degrees with Invisible Man. We're counting down now to I'll Be Missing You by a man who says when it comes to making hits, he's the Michael Jordan of music. Details

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17: 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Now falling three notches to number 16 is a band from the Great Lakes State, Michigan. Here's the Verve Pipe with The Freshman.

The Verve Pipe, with their former number one on the alternative rock chart, The Freshman. Here on the pop chart, the song drops from number 13 to 16. I'm Casey Kasem. Well, now we're up to I'll Be Missing You by a man who says when it comes to making hits, he's the Michael Jordan.

EIG. But it's only been in the past year that Puff Daddy has established himself as a performer. He says despite having some of the best-selling rap singles of 1997, he wouldn't call himself a rapper. He says, "I'm an entertainer. I'm not an MC. I'm a vibe giver." Unquote. Puff says that when it comes to making music, he uses Michael Jordan as a role model. Quote, "If you're trying to be the greatest, you got to go into it like you are the greatest. When there's 1 second left, Jordan's not shooting like I may make this shot, so I don't make a record like it may be a hit. It is a hit." Unquote. Well, this week, Puff's got two big hits on our survey. Later, we'll hear Honey, a song he produced for Mariah Carey. And now, at number 15 on KC's Top 40, here's Puff Daddy, along with Faith Evans and 112 on the 3 million selling smash,

Standing pat at number 15, that's Puff Daddy with Faith Evans and 112 on I'll Be Missing You. And climbing two notches to number 14 on Casey's Top 40 are the Wallflowers, a group that'll be on the move this week opening for Counting Crows. Their tour rolls through Vancouver, British Columbia, Salt Lake City,

0: from their 3 million selling CD, Bringing Down the Horse, those are the Wallflowers with The Difference. This week, the song moves up from number 16 to 14. Coming up on KC's Top 40, a request and dedication from a man in Richmond, Indiana. He recently realized that he and his wife were drifting apart, and then he realized he was to blame.
1: KC's Coast to Coast.
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0: Hollywood, this is Casey Kasem. Rising a notch to number 13 is the song Puff Daddy co-produced with Mariah Carey. Here's Honey.

Climbing from number 14 to 13, that's Mariah Carey with Honey. On Casey's Top 40, I'm Casey Kasem. Now we're up to our request and dedication. This letter's about fixing a broken marriage. And it comes to us from a man in Richmond, Indiana named Andrew. Here's what he writes. Dear Casey, on September 7th, my wife Dawn and I will be married for 6 years. We have a little girl named Tasha, and Dawn is pregnant with our second child, due October the 18th. Recently, Dawn and I have been through some tough times. You see, I never realized how much Dawn meant to me until I noticed that we were spending more time apart with our friends than we were together. After that, I really did some hard thinking, and I came to the conclusion that I had started us out that way. My friends have always been important to me, and I never really considered Dawn a friend. She was my wife, and I took her for granted that she would always be there. You see, Dawn always backed me up on my decisions, even when she knew they were the wrong ones. She's always been there for me, and I can't say that I've done the same for her. I neglected my wife and family for my freedom, and I was wrong. Now, Dawn and I are working on things and spending more time together. And God willing, we'll grow old together. So, Casey, could you please play Because You Loved Me? It pretty much describes how I feel about Dawn and how I hope someday she will feel about me. Thanks, Andrew. P.S. Dawn, if you're listening, I want the whole world to know I love you. Andrew, here's your request and dedication.

0: Because You Loved Me, a number one smash last year for Celine Dion, at a request and dedication from Andrew in Richmond, Indiana, to his wife Dawn on their anniversary. If you'd like to send us a request and dedication, here's the address. Casey's Top 40, P.O. 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

0: few small repairs on her broken marriage, that Sunny Came Home by Sean Colvin. This week, the song falls from number 11 to 12 as the survey rolls on.
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4: I'm the Gain Man. 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
5: No, I didn't. 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
6: I'm Casey Kasem. Climbing a notch to number 11 is Matchbox 20, a song that opened up some old wounds for singer Rob Thomas. He says since the song became big, he's been contacted by an ex-girlfriend who believes she inspired it and therefore is entitled to royalties. Rob says the whole idea, quote, is ludicrous. It's like your folks asking for songwriting royalties because they raised you. Here's the song causing all the fuss. Push by Matchbox 20.

That's the five-man band Matchbox 20 with Push. This week, the song rises from number 12 to number 11. Coming up, Do You Know What It Takes? By a singer who had what it took to land a recording contract at the tender age of 14. A contract she got because she had the nerve to audition live

Falling a notch to number 10 is Meredith Brooks with a song that celebrates the many sides of a woman's personality, the good, the bad, and the ugly. Here's Bitch.

From her CD, Blurring the Edges, that's Meredith Brooks with Bitch. This week, the song drops from number 9 to 10. I'm Casey Kasem. Well, now we're up to the song, Do You Know What It Takes? By a singer who had what it took to land a recording contract at the tender age of 14. A contract she got because she had the nerve to audition live rather than by tape. It was back in 1993 in Sweden. That's when Robin Carlson, was contacted by a talent scout named Peter Swartling from Ricochet Records. He'd been told about her by the leader of a group called Legacy of Sound, who saw Robin perform at her junior high school. The record exec asked Robin to send him a demo tape, the usual thing for a talent scout to do. But Robin didn't have a demo tape. She was just a 14-year-old who sang for the fun of it. Now, she could have gone off and recorded one, but Robin is the sort of person who doesn't like to waste time. So she told the talent scout to stay where he was. She was on her way to his office to sing for him. He was too startled and amazed to say no. And not long afterwards, he was sitting in his office listening with astonishment to one of the best voices he'd ever heard. A total professional who was just 14 years old. Impressed by her confidence, he signed Robin then and there. And that was the beginning of the career that led to the song that's at number 9 this week on Casey's Top 40. Here's Robin with Do You Know What It Takes?

0: baby.
1: From Stockholm, Sweden, that's Robin with Do You Know What It Takes. This week, the song drops from number 7 to 9 as the survey rolls on.
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From their CD, Somewhere More Familiar, that's Sister Hazel with All For You. For the second week in a row, it's Survey Song number 8. And dropping a notch to number 7 on KC's Top 40 is Hanson with their second top 10 in a row. Here's Where's the Love?

0: That's the Brother Act Hanson with Where's the Love. This week the song falls from number 6 to 7. Coming up on Casey's Top 40, a request and dedication from a young woman in Macon, Georgia. Her summer romance was a fairy tale come true. But now that summer's over, so is the fairy tale.
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2: 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They don't know we're coming. 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
2: Okay. 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
3: That's Gain clean.
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10: 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And Radio Mustang, Jakarta, Indonesia. Now, falling a notch to number 6 is a rapper from the city of brotherly love. From Philadelphia, this is Will Smith with Men in Black.

I met Chris. My dad and I had gone out dancing, and Chris introduced himself to me. Then he asked me to dance. And after that, we spent many nights together, taking moonlit walks and lying in hammocks, listening to the ocean. Chris was very sweet and kind, but I was afraid of letting him get close, afraid of him being like my last boyfriend and breaking my heart again. Even after we had spent many days together, I was still afraid of letting him get close. The day Chris left, I realized how different he'd been from other guys and how he had treated me with respect, love, and kindness. I'm in a new relationship now, but nothing and nobody will ever take the place of what Chris and I shared over those few fairy tale-like days. So, Casey, I'd like to dedicate the song When You're Gone to Chris, and I'd like him to know that he will always have a special place in my heart. Sincerely, Amanda. Amanda, here's your request and dedication.

0: Gone by the Cranberries, a request and dedication from Amanda in Macon, Georgia, to Chris. If you'd like to send us a request and dedication, here's the address. 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
0: 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Here's How Bizarre.

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3: 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These are the most popular songs in the USA. Gently leaping six notches to number four, here's Jewel with Foolish Games.

Jewel with Foolish Games. This week, the ballad climbs from number 10 to number 4. And rising a notch to number 3 on KC's Top 40 is a ballad by the Spice Girls. This is Two Become One.

0: From London, those are the Spice Girls with Two Become One. After spending 2 weeks at number four, they move up to number three. Coming up, the number one song in the USA on Casey's Top 40. It's by a band who work out of a 19th century warehouse in San Francisco's famous Chinatown. They say the atmosphere inspires them, and they can always get some chow mein at 4 o'clock in the morning.
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0: I'm Casey Kasem. We're just a hit away from the number one pop song in the land. But first, holding steady at number two is a group from Orlando, Florida, the Backstreet Boys with Quit Playing.

That's the Backstreet Boys and Quit Playing Games with My Heart. For the second week in a row, it's survey song number two. And that means we're up to the number one song in the USA on Casey's Top 40. It's by a band who work out of a 19th century warehouse in San Francisco's famous Chinatown. They say the atmosphere inspires them, and they can always get some chow mein at 4 in the morning. San Francisco's Chinatown is the oldest in America, dating all the way back to the days of the gold rush in 1849. It's a part of town that's very easy to get lost in, with its many narrow alleyways and steep hills. And it's in the loft of an old warehouse in the heart of Chinatown that this group makes its music. Band members say they love being in old Chinatown. It's as if 150 years of ghosts and spirits are there, filling the streets with moody melancholy, as sure as the fog creeps in over the city at night. But they also love being in Chinatown for a lot of practical purposes. The area is close to North Beach, where a lot of the rock clubs they hang around in are situated. In many cases, they can walk from their warehouse to a club date. And when they're working late, there's no better place than Chinatown. Many of the restaurants are open all night long, especially the inexpensive noodle places where they can go for big plates of chow mein, lo mein, and chow fun noodles. Late night food that keeps them well fueled so they can come up with songs like the one that for the fourth week in a row is the biggest hit in the land. The number one song in the USA on Casey's Top 40 is Semi-Charmed Life by Third Eye.

0: There it is, the number one song in the USA on Casey's Top 40 for the fourth consecutive week. Semi-Charmed Life by Third Eye Blind. And there you have them, the 40 biggest hits on the pop chart, according to Radio and Records, the industry's number one newspaper. Casey's Top 40 comes to you every week from Hollywood. 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Our staff includes Meryl Schindler, Ben Harris, Chad Childers, and Gonzalo Venezia. 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Executive producer, Norm Pattis. Our jingles come from Jam Creative Productions. My name's Casey Kasem. Until next week, when once again we'll count down the biggest hits in the USA. Keep your feet on the ground and keep reaching for the stars. And leave your dial tuned right where it is.
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1: Hello and welcome to my Blues Cafe with me, Steve James. I have a great hour of the blues lined up for you today. And if the blues is your thing, then you better stick around for the next hour. I have some great artists coming up. I've got Dina Washington, Martin McNeil, Sean Murphy, and the Ghost Town Blues Band, just to name a few. And my artists of the week this week are Robin Troer and Sari Shaw from their album Joyful Sky. So that all adds up to a lot of blues in 1 hour. So sit back with me, Steve James, and enjoy the ride. So to start the show today, I've got Dina Washington, who was actually born Ruth Lee Jones on August the 24th, 1924, and was an American singer and pianist. The song Backwater Blues is a blues and jazz standard. It was written by Bessie Smith and recorded by her and James P. Johnson on February the 17th, 1927. The song has been long associated with the Great Mississippi Flood of 1927. Contemporary reports indicate.
2: Now, the rest of the story. It was a tremendous explosion, at least the sound of one. It got the headmaster's attention, that's for certain. Almost jerked his head off his shoulders is what it did. But anyway, he looked up and saw the open window in the dormitory just in time to see the window curtains come flying out, and the curtains were on fire. They fluttered to earth, lay there smoldering on the lawn. Meanwhile, puffs of smoke were still wafting from the open window. The headmaster had an excellent idea of whose window that was. And indeed, it was Sam's. The headmaster stormed into the dorm, banged on the door of the suspect room. He could hear coughing inside. The noose was tightening. Momentarily, the unhappy 15-year-old opened the door a crack. Could the headmaster have a word with Sam? He asked sternly. The question was clearly rhetorical. For more than one word fell upon the boy's ears that day, and among them the instructions that he was to remain in his room until a decision could be reached regarding his fate. Well, Sam knew that could mean only one thing. He was about to be expelled from Amherst Academy for blowing up his room. The explosion was unintentional, of course, as was the consequent burning and the subsequent hasty disposal of the window curtains. Sam was merely pursuing his passion, namely things that go boom. He had become obsessed with explosives. And quite early in life, even as a baby, he grew still and apparently attentive whenever his grandfather told harrowing war stories in his own youth. And later, at age 5, Sam became frustrated with a toy cannon because it made no noise. So he stuffed the muzzle with stolen gunpowder, tossed a burning stick down after it. Next thing he knew, and to his exceeding joy, the little cannon was sailing through the air in the wake of a tremendous detonation. Sam later experimented with submersible mines, with which he blew up good-sized rafts, blew them right out of the water. In fact, even after enrolling in the new academy at Amherst, Massachusetts, he continued experimenting with explosives, in secrecy, of course. The academy had strict rules concerning such things. He was making firecrackers in the little laboratory that he'd rigged in his room on the day his hobby was discovered. School administrators had suspected that he was up to something. Well, now they knew what. It all came down to expulsion or resignation. Sam chose the latter. But you know he never outgrew his childhood fascination with things that go boom. And that obsession one day launched his name into the history books. For once upon a time there was a little boy who wanted to make a big noise, and he kept right on making noise until he had created the weapon the revolving breech, so-called six-shooter, the handgun that tamed the West. That's right. You know the little lad who almost blew Amherst Academy to kingdom come? You know him as Samuel Colt. Only now you know the rest of the story.

0: This is the story of a painting nobody wanted. A picture brought to life by the cruel hands of a miserably unhappy man in the heat of one passionate hour. And then, though the artist was certain that he was the master craftsman of his age, and that this painting was his very best, anybody could have bought it, but nobody wanted it. Now, it was late afternoon, and an artist is sitting alone in his cluttered studio. He was not moved to complete any of the half-finished canvases about him. He tried, he quit. Finally, he threw himself on a hard cot and, dejected, sought refuge in sleep. It was while dozing that his subconsciousness wandered back over the stormy, sordid years of his life and fixed itself on one face. And here in this twilight world of half-sleep, he found himself again in the presence of one person who had cared nothing for his genius, but who had loved him. The artist sat upright and jumped to his feet. His hands fumbled for a canvas, and through the days that followed, his studio doors were closed to the fawning patrons who came frequently to share his food and wine, and the artist, alone as was not his custom, worked on. Alone, that is, except for this remembered face from the past, the indelible impressions his feverish brain had preserved. And when the painting was done, when the paint itself was yet moist, the artist, convinced of its merit, submitted the canvas to the Royal Academy. It was rejected. And when, at long last, the Academy did accept it, then, reluctantly, to exhibit the canvas, it was ignored. Critics and public alike passed it by. And so began the unhappy life of an unwanted painting. It was returned to the artist's studio to gather dust for 10 years. While his other works sold, this one did not. Finally, the artist sent his ugly duckling canvas to the Pennsylvania Academy of Fine Arts, and so impressed with the sponsors that they assigned the work to a dark corner. Even with a modest price tag of $350, it was still the picture nobody wanted. Back to the artist's studio in England, again to gather dust for 3 more years. After that second long period of neglect, the painting was shipped to Paris, there to be shown in the Paris Salon. No, this time the painting received a degree of recognition. It received a medal, 3rd place in its class. And though this was hardly the acclaim for which the artist had hoped, at least now his unwanted canvas had the opportunity to attract a buyer, and it did. It sold for about $600. And that might have been that. Instead, today, those who could not name even 2 of this artist's many masterpieces can identify this one. His unsavory reputation has long been erased by the success of his solitary work. It was almost as though the painting's subject, the one person in the whole world who ever really loved this man, came back from the dead that afternoon in his studio and returned for a purpose. You see that inspired picture entitled Arrangement in Gray and Black Number 1. The world has renamed for the woman who inspired it. The artist was James Abbott McNeil Whistler, and his painting, unpraised and unwanted for so many years, now no money can buy. You know that masterpiece, of course, as Whistler's mother. Only now you know the rest of the story.
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8: And here we go, ladies and gentlemen. Armed American Radio's Monster Cast begins right now on a holiday weekend. I'm going to move quick with you. I have a lot to cover for you. I've got 2 hours with you. Hour three is an encore, and you've got me. And wait till you hear what I'm going to tell you coming out of the Virgin Islands. But before we get cracking, Greg in Dallas, Texas, how are you, my brother?
9: I'm doing pretty good, man. 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
8: How was your lunch break?
9: It was actually pretty good.
8: All right, good deal. 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
8: Yeah, that'll do it. Here's the deal, ladies and gentlemen. The United States of America plaintiff v. the government of the Virgin Islands, the Virgin Islands Police Department, and Mario Brooks in his official capacity as police commissioner of the territory of the Virgin Islands. Let's get started. Now, like as I said, I'm going to cover this with you for 2 hours. A lot to go over here. And I want you to think about this in terms of the future. So hold my hand and walk with me, okay? This is why we do what we do. I'm going to do things that will begin a little bit differently today. Before I tell you what the United States Justice Department says happened in the Virgin Islands, I want to explain why I'm spending the next 2 hours talking about it. Why would someone like me who lives in Georgia or someone who lives in Florida or maybe Pennsylvania or Ohio, Arizona, pick wherever you are, why would you care about a territorial police department allegedly, what they did, allegedly did, and it is allegedly did, hundreds or even thousands of miles away from where you are? So why do we examine licensing systems or registries or magazine bans and court filings? We do these things every day, but you know, ask yourself this question, why do we fight so hard? Well, we try to fight this hard to bring attention to it before these abuses arrive at our own doors. Many of you already have those abuses at your door because, and I like the way this just kind of popped out, Greg, but because constitutional tyranny, guys, never arrives wearing a uniform that says constitutional tyranny on the face of it. It's stealthy. It arrives one rule at a time, right? It arrives in one form or one fee or one inspection or one delay or maybe one database. Think Flock in today's day and age. Maybe one mandatory safe requirement, safe storage. Think that. And maybe one supposedly reasonable condition. And all of this stands between you and your constitutional rights. Each burden, the other side likes to call them small, temporary, administrative. Wait till you hear why I'm laying this out this way for you, because that's what's happening here. All right? The rights are rarely lost all at one time. It's incremental. They're eroded until the extraordinary becomes normal. Think PSYOP. And the unconstitutional then becomes routine. If you live behind a blue wall, you know exactly what I'm talking about. Too many people have ignored the first step, and they find themselves in this capacity. One inspection, for example, isn't worth fighting, right? It's just one inspection. It's not a big deal. One registry, I don't mind. It's okay. I don't mind jumping through that hoop. A lot of Democrats feel that way, don't they? They don't mind that one inspection. They don't mind that one registry. It seems harmless. They're okay with it. Keep all of this in mind as we go through what's happening in the Virgin Islands. One magazine limit doesn't affect my gun. Nah, I'm okay. I got mine. So a year-long delay is somebody else's problem, not your problem, because, well, I don't have that problem in a red state. They do in a blue state, and I don't live in a blue state. Except the Democrats want you in a blue state. You see where I'm going with this. A warrantless search is acceptable because the applicant has nothing to hide. How many times have you heard that? Have you ever heard that? Because I did one time in Arizona years ago. In an RV, traveling to Tombstone. We got pulled over. Do you mind if we have a look around? We have a big problem with drugs. and illegal immigration here. Well, yeah, I do. It's a rental. I don't know who had this before me, I said. Cop said, well, it's a rental. It's not yours. If you have nothing to hide, why do you mind? Oh, guys, the Constitution does not protect only people with something to hide, okay? It protects every single citizen from a government lacking lawful authority to intrude on you and yours. The Fourth Amendment does not say your home is secure only if police believe you deserve privacy, because they say so. The Second Amendment does not say you may keep and bear arms only if a commissioner on the island approves of your reason. The Bill of Rights wasn't written to control you. It was written to control them. We talk about this incessantly on the program. So according to an amended federal complaint filed September 2nd, just 4 days ago, the Virgin Islands PD, VIPD, I'll refer to them either way, whichever one comes out, didn't merely enforce one questionable restriction. The DOJ is alleging a decades-long pattern, or practice, pattern, practice, whatever, interchangeable, depriving citizens of constitutional rights. What do you care about the Virgin Islands? Folks, those are U.S. citizens. And it's a proving ground for what the Democrats want for you as we go through this today. Pay very careful attention to this. So I do want to be fair. These are allegations, not final judicial findings. Defendants are going to answer them, and the court's going to decide. But we don't need an exaggeration here, ladies and gentlemen. We know what happened. The filing's own language is powerful enough and proof. You'll see as we go through this. Paragraph 3, for example, and I'll quote substantially from this document. The original complaint was correct. That's the DOJ's language. It's not mine. Paragraph 4 in the complaint goes even further. In discovery responses and Commissioner Brooks's own declarations, defendants admit that Virgin Islands PD engaged in a pattern or practice of conduct that violated persons' constitutional rights. See, that elevates this beyond a press release, ladies and gentlemen. DOJ says the defendants' own discovery responses to their complaints and the commissioner's own declaration contain the admissions that make them guilty of all of this. The complaint, and it's one of the strongest I've ever seen, if not the strongest I've ever seen, describes the people living under this system, American citizens, as the long-suffering citizens. The long-suffering citizens of the territory. That means U.S. And says their rights have been violated, quote, for far too long. It says this conduct reaches back literally decades. And I want you to think about this going forward. DOJ alleges unauthorized safe mandates, coerced warrantless home searches, delays approaching a year, arbitrary denials, a special need requirement, even after Bruin, enforcement of an expired federal gun ban, invented magazine limits, public carry restrictions, suppressor and long gun bans, enormous exclusion zones, and universal registrations. So why, again, does this matter to you? Because these bad legal theories spread. This is a testing ground. Remember, this is what the Democrats have in mind for you, in store for you, if they regain power. And it's why it's so important that this DOJ is doing what they're doing now. And it just lends so much more weight to the conversation that I had with Todd Blanche at the NRA convention. If you listened to it, if you didn't, go back and listen. Government power copies itself, ladies and gentlemen. It manifests and metastasizes. If officials can force warrantless searches there, another jurisdiction is going to try it here. And we've already seen that proven. That's why they're doing it there, because they've seen the Democrats do it here and get away with it, seemingly. If police can invent magazine limits there, another agency will ask, well, why can't we do the same here, which they have done. Flip the script, either state, Virgin Islands, doesn't matter. It's the same thing. If a licensing office can delay a right for a year, other governments learn that delay is easier to defend than an outright ban, isn't it? We've seen this in real life. The Justice Department states the institutional problem in paragraph 55 of the complaint. By definition, a statute cannot remedy law enforcement misconduct that manifests itself as a disregard of statutes. Let's explain that real quick. If the problem is officials disregarding law, passing another law does not solve the problem because they're ignoring the other one. The Constitution cannot defend itself. Rights survive when citizens like you and I demand compliance and courts impose consequences. We've had problems on all of that. So we talk about these issues every day because freedom requires our maintenance. You don't win liberty one place or win liberty and then place it on a shelf and one step at a time. Every generation has to defend it. Every administration has to be watched. Every official has to be reminded that the citizen is sovereign. Oh, they hate that, don't they? And government is servant to the people. So what we're getting ready to talk about here, because it involves the cops, is not anti-police, it's anti-abuse. When we come back, we're going to get right back into the meat of it. Don't go away.

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4: 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The NRA is

0: 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We make it easy for you, okay? It's only $35 for 1 year. Get in the fight. Let's keep going. Welcome back. All right, we're going to start with the alleged price of applying for a firearms license. And as I go through this, again, I want to remind you, project this to the future. This is what the Democrats have in store for you. This is just like a testing ground, a proving ground. So choose your right here in this segment here, the second or the fourth. Let's go. DOJ says Virgin Islands Police Department, VIPD, required applicants to install a gun safe permanently bolted to their home's structure. There you go. Responsible owners use safes, ladies and gentlemen. You probably have one or two or three. I have three, and I have countless portable ones. All right. The constitutional problem here is not whether a safe is wise. Okay, it is. If you're responsible, you have safes. It's whether the police can invent a mandatory condition that lawmakers never enacted. Here's from paragraph 33 of the complaint against the Virgin Islands from DOJ. Absent any legal authority, VIPD required applicants for firearms licenses to install a safe that was permanently bolted to their home structure. Notice those words, absent any legal authority. And the paragraph continues. VIPD required that each applicant have his or her own safe, even if they shared a home with another applicant, Greg. That includes married couples, two qualified applicants, one home, but allegedly two separate government-mandated safes bolted to the structure. Then the safe opened the door, literally, to something far worse. Paragraph 35 continues. For years, VIPD imposed a mandatory inspection of applicants' homes. For years. We're talking decades. VIPD never established probable cause to suspect any wrongdoing by applicants prior to any of these searches. Think about this. No probable cause, no suspected crime. If an applicant refused, DOJ claims and says VIPD refused to process the application. The complaint delivers a huge constitutional indictment from the DOJ. Thus, VIPD required firearms license applicants to consent to a violation of their Fourth Amendment rights as a condition of exercising their Second Amendment rights. Think about it. Let's go here. You can only exercise the Second after surrendering the Fourth. Crazy. It's not meaningful consent. It's constitutional coercion, ladies and gentlemen. Imagine, again, we use these examples a lot, but they all make sense. Imagine telling the journalist that he can only publish only after a police search his house. Or a pastor can only preach after agents inspect her bedroom. Everyone would recognize the abuse. Hands down, owning a firearm does not make a private home government property. These inspections also created extraordinary delays. Paragraph 36 from the complaint. VIPD took several months to a year to schedule and complete such home inspections. Paragraph 40 broadens that allegation even further. Virgin Islands PD has routinely taken months and often up to a year to issue a firearms license after receiving an application. This is an abusive licensing practice. That directly from the DOJ. Those are DOJ words. An abusive licensing practice. Possessing, transporting, or carrying without the required license and registration can expose someone in the Virgin Islands to at least 10 years in prison and a fine of $10,000 to $15,000, folks. A year-long delay is therefore a year-long suspension backed by the threat of decades behind bars. This has been going on for decades. The department also allegedly denied otherwise qualified applicants, that being VIPD, for owning too many guns. This is from paragraph 38 of the DOJ complaint. VIPD denies firearms licenses to otherwise qualified applicants whenever it deems that the applicant has, quote unquote, too many firearms. How many is too many? DOJ identifies no lawful numerical standard, neither does the Second Amendment. The Bill of Rights contains no bureaucratic comfort exception for politicians. Guys, everything that we're talking about here, I can promise you, If the Democrats get a hold of everything in Washington, every one of them would support this. Every single one of them would support, and in fact, have done these things or propose them themselves in their own states already to some certain extent. Then came this, a proper cause requirement. Applicants had to persuade the commissioner, the police commissioner, that they had a good reason to fear death or fear of death or serious injury or another what they would call proper reason to carry. Bruin rejected that model outright. Ordinary law-abiding citizens have a general right to carry for self-defense. The Second Amendment is the proper cause. Nothing else needed. DOJ goes on to say that the Virgin Islands PD continued imposing that requirement well after Bruin. Defendants say it stopped, but the complaint says they refused to produce any evidence allowing independent verification of what they claimed they had stopped, which means it didn't stop, ladies and gentlemen, because they can't prove it. Look at how one reinforces the other. Let's go here. An invented safe requirement creates an inspection. Have it safe. Have a safe bolted in your home. Now you require an inspection. The inspection forces surrender of your privacy, your Fourth Amendment rights. And scheduling creates a delay. Delays prevent lawful possession. Criminal law threatens the person who proceeds without the permission. Discretion lets the officials, the police in the Virgin Islands, decide whether you or her or they own too many guns or even has a good enough reason to own one. It's not a right, ladies and gentlemen. It's a government mandated privilege, even if, and that's giving it a stretch. Government can't condition, normally anyway, a public benefit on surrendering a constitutional right. It can't say, give up protected speech and we'll issue you a permit. Abandon your religion and then you can have your license. Waive your right against unreasonable searches. Maybe we'll let you exercise another enumerated freedom. If we choose. Calling the demand part of an application doesn't cleanse it, folks. A signature obtained under threat of losing the right is not the same thing as voluntary consent, is it? No. And the home matters, guys, because the Fourth Amendment draws its strongest line at your front door, my front door. Because the home is where our privacy is supposed to be our most secure and sacred. DOJ does not allege that officers sought individualized warrants based on suspected crime. It alleges a routine inspection imposed on applicants as a class simply because they wanted to own firearms. Their suspicious act was asking to exercise a constitutional right. Let that sink in more when we come back. Don't go away.
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7: 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Welcome back to the show.
0: Yeah, welcome back to the show, ladies and gentlemen. Blackoutcoffee.com/AAR. I got three bags delivered yesterday, and it's three bags of dark roast this time. Three bags of dark roast, not the 2A and 1776 this go around, but three bags of the dark roast, and it's really, really good stuff. I do have some of it right here, and I'm going to take a sip right now for you. It's very good coffee, and it is good dark roast. Make sure to visit them. Also, if you're watching on your screens, you see that QR code up there. I'm not sure which direction my camera's got it there, so I'll just point both corners. One of them's going to be right. That's Valorous TV. 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That's the YouTube channel, and you'll find my video over there, the promo video that we did. Lots of great stuff coming with Armed American Radio and Valorous TV. 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We got you covered. Okay, segment three. So I kind of titled this one, When the Bureaucracy Becomes the Ban Here. So welcome back. Let's get cracking on this one. What happens to that citizen in the Virgin Islands who finally did obtain a license? What happened? DOJ begins with Bruin's controlling principle. Again, this is a quote. One of Bruin's central holdings is that the Second Amendment protects a general right to publicly carry arms for self-defense. A general right. Not one confined to addresses selected by cops, okay? Yet paragraph 57 of the complaint, for years, even when VIPD issued licenses, it would restrict the licenses to particular locations, such as home protection only, or business protection. I added only in there. Direct quote is, such as home protection or business protection. That's direct from the quote. I don't want to misquote it from the paragraph. And the complaint concluded in that regard too. Thus, even persons who have demonstrated that they are law-abiding citizens by completing the application process were denied the right to public carry. And think of everything we just talked about. Now, again, I want you to keep in mind, live in a blue state. I'm seeing a lot of the comments in there. Keep them coming, guys. A lot of this already applies to you. This is what they want for you in total if they get a hold of power again, which is why we can never let it happen, which is why I'm so compelled with this story and this incredible complaint coming out of DOJ. So think about this. You installed the safe. You endured the investigations. You waited for approval. You demonstrated that you were law-abiding, however they wanted you to do that. Yet the DOJ says that you were still denied the general right to carry in public, even though you jumped through all their hoops. Okay, we'll give you the permit, but you can only carry in home. And then, out of the blue, the system entirely stopped in the Virgin Islands on March 20th, just this past March of 2026, March 20th, VIPD announced that it would accept applications, but all other services were suspended. Paragraph 60 from the complaint. One of services that was suspended was issuing firearms licenses. Okay, you can apply, but we're ceasing everything because we choose to do this. Paragraph 61 from the complaint. For weeks after March 20, 2026, VIPD did not issue firearms licenses. Now, VIPD blamed technical difficulties. How many times have you heard that crap?
10: I apologize for my system being slow. My system's not working. It's always a system.
0: Technology fails, folks. I get it. But the Constitution still applies when a server's offline. Paragraph 36 says, rather than issuing temporary or provisional licenses while these difficulties continued, VIPD simply stopped performing its constitutional duty to issue licenses altogether. My county did that in Georgia during COVID scam. My wife sued. As a result, every other county was forced to reopen because they were given every other license probate judges were, except firearms licenses. So there's that. That's why you fight these battles, ladies and gentlemen. Your rights don't go offline, folks, because the government's computer does, or they claim that it does. It's laughable. This is the danger of prior permissions. Let's put it that way. Disabling the permission system disables the right, right? So we get to a point here, and an outrageous allegation, at least I think so in the filing. Paragraph 49 from the complaint says, on August 13th, 2026, VIPD admitted that for decades, it enforced the firearms and magazine capacity restrictions that were contained in the federal assault weapons ban of 1994, even after that statute expired in 2004. Wow. We don't care. We're going to enforce it anyway. We're just a little island down here. Nobody's going to pay attention. And the Democrats are funded. You know who's funding this, ladies and gentlemen. VIPD allegedly admitted it for decades, even after that statute expired in 2004. The law disappeared. Their enforcement continued because they don't care about laws and courts. They don't care. They don't care about your constitutional rights. If that's proven, VIPD was not enforcing legislation. It was enforcing an institutional memory of dead legislation that they liked. How's that? A temporary law that they liked became permanent. Remember, it sunsetted in 2004. And it became permanent because the police department allegedly behaved as though Congress had never allowed it to expire. Ladies and gentlemen, these are U.S. citizens. This is what they want for you in your state. You see them ignoring the Supreme Court now. Wait until they get smacked down next year and see what happens when the assault weapons bans get wiped out. Paragraph 50 and 51 says VIPD imposed restrictions on firearm types and magazine capacities, even though those restrictions appeared in no territorial or federal statute, not even in their own. Paragraph 52, VIPD unilaterally restricted individuals from possessing magazines with a capacity in excess of 10 rounds. Unilaterally. There was no federal statute. There was no territorial statute, ladies and gentlemen, in the Virgin Islands. Absolutely zero lawful authority identified by the Trump DOJ. Look, I said before, this is not anti-cop. I love cops. I don't like bad cops. And we'll call them out. Police enforce laws, ladies and gentlemen. They don't select a preferred magazine capacity and turn it into a criminal policy because they think they should. When one agency invents something and enforces and punishes that rule, what's happened? The separation of power in this country just collapses. It just implodes on itself. The citizen could not rely on the statute because the agency allegedly added its own rule. So the citizen had no idea what to do. You couldn't rely on expiration of something because enforcement continued in the Virgin Islands. You couldn't rely on Bruin because DOJ says clearly that proper cause continued, meaning they required proper cause, even after Bruin said you couldn't. You couldn't rely on processing your applications promptly at all because they took months. And you couldn't rely on the licensing system because technical problems supposedly suspended all of that. You know, our systems are down. At that point, you're not navigating the law, ladies and gentlemen. You're navigating uncertainty backed by criminal penalties, and you have no idea how to do it. And they're not telling you because they want you locked up. DOJ is now arguing that no new statute alone can remedy an agency's alleged, and I quote, disregard of statutes. That requires oversight, objective procedures, and if the evidence proves this case, an enforceable injunction. Guys, this is profound stuff. You're expected as a citizen to know the law. You're expected as a citizen to follow the law. And if you violate it, accept your punishment, right? Government has to live under those same disciplines, ladies and gentlemen, and they don't, particularly in blue states. We see this every single day. If an officer can enforce a restriction that's absent from code, think about this. You, as an ordinary person, have absolutely no reliable way to confirm or conform to that officer's conduct because they're making up the rules as they go. You can read every statute you want and still be arrested under an unwritten policy. Unbelievable stuff. When we come back, one more segment, then we've got a second hour. We'll be right back. Don't go away.
11: Hi guys, it's Mark. Look, I think you'll agree with me that as gun owners, we need to have each other's backs. That's regardless of what state we call home. Here at AAR, we discuss it every day and we're heard in every state. Right now, Virginians desperately need our help. That means me and that means you. 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I'm a member and I don't live in Virginia. 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
0: Yeah, it's an NRA rejoin, ladies and gentlemen. NRA presents the show every single day, but you already know that if you're a fan of the program, and we appreciate it if you are. If you've been listening for the last 18 years, you've heard us talk a lot about the NRA over those years, and that's because you are the NRA, and the NRA is the oldest civil rights organization in this country. So join us, won't you please? Because it's the NRA that's fighting for all of these rights, not just in the United States, but to all U.S. citizens in all of our territories. And it matters, NRA.org/AAR. And I'm going to run through this one really quick because it's always fun to do. But the Allegiance Gold, ladies and gentlemen, I buy the silver and stuff at these places, okay? And I got a bunch of it. I got a bunch of bullion and all that stuff. And I'll tell you what, got a lot of it. And it's really paid off over the years. It's a great hedge. AllegianceGold.com/AAR. 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This is just one bar, and I've got a bunch of these things, and it's really gone up in value. 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They support your gun rights. Support them back. It's pretty easy to do. Welcome back. This gets more egregious, ladies and gentlemen. It just does. The Second Amendment Rights Act from the Virgin Islands. In June 2026, the Virgin Islands enacted what they called Act 9113, the 2026 Second Amendment Rights and Public Safety Act, except it was none of that. The title says rights. DOJ makes it very clear and lays out that the provisions that were imposed were new restrictions, a magazine ban under the Rights Act, a transfer limiting on protected rifles under the Rights Act, a suppressor ban under the Rights Act, enormous exclusion zones under the Rights Act, a public carry ban on long guns under the Rights Act, storage requirements we were talking about, affecting defensive readiness and universal firearm registration, all under the guise of the Rights Act. Assistant Police Commissioner Tyrant himself, Sean Santos, testified about the bill. Here's paragraph 68 from the DOJ. Mr. Santos testified that, quote, the Virgin Islands Police Department wholeheartedly agrees with the provisions of Act 9113. Well, hell yeah, they do. After everything we've just been talking about, would you think otherwise? Let me make this very clear, ladies and gentlemen. So does every single Democrat across the country. Are you following me here? Okay. DOJ is alleging that the department did, in fact, keep that pledge. Act 9113 prohibited magazines holding more than 15 rounds. Then on July 17th, 2026, guys, this is just weeks ago, the full Third Circuit issued the Cheeseman decision. The court held that magazine ban before it, quote, violates the Second Amendment and recognized AR-15 style rifles as plainly in common use for lawful purposes. Why does that matter when we're talking about the Virgin Islands? Because the Virgin Islands is in the Third Circuit, ladies and gentlemen, in case you didn't know that. There's part of your education today. The Virgin Islands is inside the Third Circuit. That's controlling appellate authority. And the DOJ is applying it directly. Paragraph 77. As of July 17, 2026, defendants knew this ban violated the Second Amendment. And from paragraph 78, VIPD never disavowed enforcement of the unconstitutional magazine ban. What difference does it make to us? We're just a little island down here. Nobody's paying attention. Except we are. Now you get slapped. Now you get slapped. DOJ further alleges that the VIPD continued applying its own 10-round restriction, stricter than the 15-round statute in the Virgin Islands. I laugh about this because it's so remarkable to me, even though it shouldn't be. The territorial legislature reportedly moved to amend the law, and DOJ responsibly says it had not reviewed that final bill and took no position on whether that correction complied with Cheeseman, the Third Circuit decision we've been talking about. But a new text does not erase the alleged historical pattern, ladies and gentlemen. Oh, we're going to change it now. No, it doesn't work, folks. Act 9113, by the way, also in the VIPD, in the Virgin Islands, also prohibits selling or transferring a firearm manufactured to accept more than 15 rounds, okay? So that reaches all the way up to protected rifles. The complaint invokes a simple principle here, guys. The right to keep and bear arms must include the right to acquire them. We've talked about this before. Freedom of the press. We keep going back to the other amendments because it's so easy to make the correlation. Freedom of the press includes acquiring a printing press. That's how you have freedom of the press. Religious freedom includes acquiring a sacred text, your Bible, or whatever it is you, whatever text it is you want. A government cannot preserve possession in theory, then eliminate lawful acquisition in practice. It can't. You can't have it both ways. It can't do both. So that's kind of like prohibition by attrition, I guess, is a way to say that. Prevent new transfers. Wait for ownership to shrink. We talked about this on Friday and later point to the scarcity government created. I believe that was Thursday's show. The government creating that scarcity. And then decades later saying, see, they're not in common use. It's all applicable, guys. That transfer restriction matters because constitutional protections can't stop with the people who already own the item. Rights have to remain available to the next lawful buyer, the next generation, your kids, their kids, and any citizen, frankly, who decides that you need or want a firearm for self-defense. Grandfathering existing possession, think Virginia here, while cutting off lawful acquisition, is not protecting anything. It's a countdown clock that when runs out, nobody's got them. Think about that, because you can't pass them down. It's a ban, folks. There's another problem here. Enforcement after the controlling authorities in charge of all of this speaks. Courts don't issue constitutional decisions. It's optional advice, ladies and gentlemen, okay? This is their decision. If DOJ proves that officials knew the governing appellate court had condemned the magazine ban and still refused to disavow enforcement, that issue is not just confusion anymore about what would be considered a developing doctrine, like Bruin saying, okay, well, we're not sure quite how to read into this yet. It's pretty plainly said, folks. So it becomes a question of whether the people in charge are going to be bound or decide they're going to be bound by whatever it is that the judiciary imposed on them. They chose not to be in this case for decades. So language about these guidelines deserves a ton of attention. Police guidance shapes a stop or a seizure or an arrest and charging referrals long before any constitutional challenge reaches a courtroom, folks. Think about it. If you're on the side of the road, you can't instantly appeal an officer's interpretation of something. Okay, you have to take the ride and go to court. You've heard about it, right? You experience that agency's guidelines as force backed up by handcuffs, confiscation, and or prosecution. You're not going to argue that on the side of the road. That makes accuracy and constitutional discipline absolutely 100,000 gobzillion percent indispensable at the policy writing stage. We've got another hour to go. We'll be back. Don't go away.

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0: 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Do it now. You'll be glad you did.
1: 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Look, I think you'll agree with me that as gun owners, we need to have each other's backs. That's regardless of what state we call home. Here at AAR, we discuss it every day, and we're heard in every state. Right now, Virginians desperately need our help. 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
1: And welcome in, ladies and gentlemen, Hour 2, Armed American Radio, the Labor Day weekend edition. Can you believe it's Labor Day here in the Carr Firearms Group studios, Greg, already? Can you believe it?
3: Seems like we just did 4th of July.
1: Yeah, it sure does, man. Time is whipping right by, and I just cut myself. I'm bleeding here.
3: Oh, congratulations.
1: I was playing some guitar in the background.
3: Shred.
1: Yeah, during the break. Yeah, I was trying to. Learning how to play Riff Raff by AC/DC. Really difficult intro riff, but a good one to play. Anyway, I'll get it. But in the meantime, when I turned around, I cut my hand. No big deal. Comes with the territory. It itches. It doesn't hurt. Hey, Greg, we're on all of our platforms. Do the magic, and we'll get started. I want to get back into this Act 9113 from the Virgin Islands. We'll give you a quick recap, ladies and gentlemen, then we're going to continue on our way with this nonsense.
3: All right, sure. Places to watch the show are YouTube and Facebook. 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
1: Yeah, that radical Telegram app. That's what they say. Democrats think that's absolutely a radical app.
3: Yeah.
1: Whatever. 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Welcome back in. We're going to get cracking for you here. Lots to cover with you on this. And again, we tie this together. If you're just joining the program, I've been covering a complaint by the DOJ in the Virgin Islands. And welcome in, by the way, if you're rejoining us, welcome back. We're going to keep going. But if you missed the first hour, you can go back and download that later today. We'll have that up on the podcast for you. In fact, it's already ready to go. All we got to do is get the recording up for you. We'll do that just a little bit after the show. So welcome back inside the Carr Firearms Group studios. Mark Walters filling your prescription for freedom today and every day. Act 9113. That's the firearms rights protection, supposedly, down in the Virgin Islands. Keep in mind, ladies and gentlemen, these are U.S. citizens, and every Democrat wants for you what we're talking about down here, okay? This matters. And don't forget, also, that the Virgin Islands is within the U.S. Third Circuit, and that huge opinion that just came out striking down New Jersey's ban and magazine bans, none of it matters to the Virgin Islands PD, apparently, at all, which means it doesn't hold true with any politician in the Virgin Islands. And remember, their constituents are all U.S. citizens. So, again, welcome back. Act 9113 lets law enforcement, this just gets worse and worse. Remember, this is titled Firearms Protection, Firearms Rights Protection, allows law enforcement to designate a prohibited firearms area reaching 1,000 feet from a public demonstration. What's a demonstration? Here in the state of Georgia, we had public gathering laws for 150 years designed to keep freed blacks from being able to gather publicly and carry a firearm. What's a public demonstration or what's a public gathering? Whatever law enforcement says it is. One person, two person, McDonald's parking lot. Back in the day, a church parking lot. A church parking lot, wherever you kept your buggies, whatever it was. Who knows? It's whatever they said it was. Paragraph 95 from the DOJ. Three or more persons demonstrate. Oh, this is from the statute, not from the DOJ. This is paragraph 95 from the DOJ, quoting the statute in the Virgin Islands. Three or more persons demonstrating, picketing, speech making, marching, holding a vigil, or engaging in any other similar conduct. 1,000 feet away, ladies and gentlemen. That could be anything, anywhere, any place. That means everywhere. Three people, not 3,000, guys. The definition covers expression of views or grievances likely to attract any onlooker. Boom, there's your three. Done, wiped out, banned. So a 1,000-foot radius produces a restricted area 2,000 feet across. Think about this. Because you're going on both sides, all right? We did the math here, guys. We figured it out. You liberals might need a calculator. It's nearly 0.4 miles from edge to edge. Think about that. Because it's a radius in circular, guys. Okay, you can figure it out, liberals. Some of you can. Might have to go look it up. In a populated area, that swallows houses, businesses, roads, churches, and multiple city blocks, guys. It's all done intentionally. Oh, wait, you might have some of those restrictions in your blue state. You see why we're talking about this? How does an unrelated licensed carrier receive any notice? How does that happen? Does the government mark every boundary? What if the demonstrators move? Can three marchers create a traveling gun-free zone? Think about this. Does this imaginary boundary just follow them around as they go somewhere? Can someone become a criminal because protesters turned a corner? Yeah, you might have been there and been outside their exclusion zone until they decided to come your direction. Now you're in there. Come on. They know what they're doing. DOJ states its objection in paragraphs 96 of the complaint. It is unconstitutional for VIPD, Virgin Islands Police Department, to exercise its authority to designate an area with a diameter of nearly half a mile as an area where the Second Amendment does not apply. But they do it anywhere. Trump DOJ saying where the Second Amendment does not apply. Imagine that under Biden administration. Imagine hearing that under an Obama administration or a Clinton administration. Well, it's not going to happen. That's right. It's not going to happen. And again, project this forward after 2026 in November, coming up real fast, 8 weeks away. Project that to 2028. This is what they want for you. Good heavens. Three citizens exercise their First Amendment and their speech becomes the trigger for suspending the Second Amendment rights of everybody around them. Where does speech cancel your right to self-defense? No vigil or demonstration should disarm an entire neighborhood, ladies and gentlemen. That's what they want. Government can punish threats, assault, brandishing and criminal misuse. It can protect genuine sensitive locations supported by history that the courts tell us, even though we might disagree with them. But Bruin itself warned against treating broad public areas as sensitive zones, and that's what they've deemed places now, sensitive zones, simply because people gather there. Times Square, great example, right? If every crowd creates a gun-free zone, the exception then creates or consumes the general right to public carry anywhere. We wipe those laws out here in the state of Georgia, thank God. There's also selective enforcement danger to this, ladies and gentlemen. Huge selective enforcement danger to this. Which demonstrations trigger the circle? Whichever ones they say. You have no way of knowing. Could anti-gun activists organize three-person events near a gun store? What happens then? There's a great question, right? What if they want to protest the guns? What happens then? Could officials invoke zones around the disfavored speakers? What standards govern the discretion here? Act 9113, the Firearms Rights Protection Act, I might add, also permits exclusion zones around special events, quote unquote, special events. DOJ is alleging that enforcement of both provisions forms, quote, part of its pattern or practice of conduct that deprived individuals of their Second Amendment rights. Guys, this was going back decades. Now, 9113 was a 2026 one. And they're just trying to put teeth in what they were already doing, thinking, well, we'll just make it part of the package, and we'll call it the Firearms Protection Rights, and then we'll create these exclusions, which screw everybody out of their rights. Because the history of enforcing agencies matters. Ladies and gentlemen, this is the same agency, by the way, that we talked about in the first hour, accused of inventing magazine limits and enforcing expired bans that disappeared in 2004 and literally coercing home searches in violation of Fourth Amendment rights of American citizens in order to exercise a Second Amendment right. This is the same agency we're talking about. Trust us, is what they're saying. Trust us. But that can't replace clear notices and enforceable limits, because we can't trust them, ladies and gentlemen, and they know it. Let's go down a rabbit hole here, Greg. Let's picture one of these zones in operation. Let's make something up. Three people march on a block. Let's go here. There's the statutory circle reaching outward across streets, and that other people can't. Now properties are involved that they may never see, the marchers. So a licensed carrier driving toward the area crosses an invisible boundary they're unaware of, because there's no warning, a resident may begin the day lawfully in their on their property, for example, at home. And because a demonstration assembles nearby, down the block, within this zone, suddenly that homeowner finds himself inside a prohibited area without moving one inch. So now that becomes a due process issue, right? Demand for notice. Criminal law has to give ordinary people a fair shake and an opportunity to understand what conduct is prohibited, ladies and gentlemen. This is what they want for you. There's more to go when we come back. It just gets worse and worse. We'll see you in a few minutes. Armed American Radio listeners, you already know the name. 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
4: A well-regulated militia being necessary to the security of a free state, the right of the people to keep and bear arms shall not be infringed. 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
0: 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More about our partners as we move through the remainder of this hour. Let's keep going on this 9113 Act, guys, because it just keeps getting more and more egregious. And the reason this is so important is everything that came out in this amended complaint from DOJ is everything the Democrats want for you if they take power. Everything in it. And in many states, they're already trying this. So that tells me anyway, I've been doing this a long time. The Democrats have a hand in everything going on down there in the Virgin Islands. And they thought they could get away with it. And they're not getting away with it. They would have if it weren't for the Trump administration, DOJ. That much I can promise you. Let's go to long arm firearms. They call them long arm firearms in the Virgin Islands. Act 9113, remember, the Firearms Rights Protection Act is what it's called, prohibits carrying a long-arm firearm. Here's paragraph 99, which defines the scope. Act 9113 generally prohibits carrying a long-arm firearm, which the statute defines as any firearm that is not a handgun. So that means rifles, shotguns,

0: semi-auto rifles, all placed into one public carry prohibition together. DOJ is reminding the court that the Third Circuit decision identified semi-automatic rifles as a quote-unquote class of weapons in common use for lawful purposes. Here's paragraph 100 from the complaint. Bans on broad prohibitions on carrying of a class of weapons in common use for lawful purposes fail to find support in our nation's tradition of firearm regulation. Matters again, if you're just joining the program or missed me in the last hour or the beginning of this one, the Virgin Islands falls within the third U.S. Third Circuit, ladies and gentlemen, and they couldn't care less. That's the proper way to say that, by the way. It's not could care less. That means they could care less. They couldn't care less. Okay? Threatening conduct, ladies and gentlemen, can always be punished. Brandishing and criminal misuse of a firearm can always be punished if they're crimes. But a categorical prohibition, just a complete categorical prohibition here on bearing an entire class, protected class of firearms, that's fundamentally different. The Second Amendment protects keeping and bearing. Keep and bear arms. Own it and bear it. Carry it. If ownership exists only beyond or behind, I should say, your front door, half the constitutional language just disappears. Now, let's go back inside the home for a minute. I think this is important because Act 9113 is what requires every single owner to secure or safely store their firearm in a locked manner to prevent discharge, quoting, or a location inaccessible to everyone except the licensed owner. And as we said in the first hour, we want to be honest and fair here. Responsible storage matters, ladies and gentlemen. You know that already as a responsible gun owner. You have safes just like I do, especially around kids, unauthorized people, whoever they may be. Maybe the crazy whacked out uncle that drinks too much on Thanksgiving, right? We all got one of those. But the constitutional line is immediate defensive readiness. Paragraph 103 invokes Heller and says that to the extent the law makes it impossible to use the firearm, quote, for the purpose of immediate self-defense, it violates the Second Amendment. Immediate means immediate, ladies and gentlemen. I need it now, right now. Here it is. Not after you get your key. Not after you open a few locks or hope your biometrics work or locate your ammo separated in another room. Or ask the intruder to wait. How many times have we gone over this? Hold on, let me go get my lock and key before I let you rob me, and then we'll make it a fair fight. A violent entry unfolds in a split second. A right to possess a firearm means nothing if government requires it to be inaccessible during those seconds that it matters. And in this case, the DOJ's phrasing here is precise, ladies and gentlemen. It's so beautiful to see. It does not attack every responsible storage practice. There's lots of safes that can give you almost 100% immediate access to your safe as long as they're working properly. But it does challenge the DOJ's complaint here, does challenge inoperability that destroys immediate self-defense. Millions of gun owners like myself and you use voluntarily rapid access safes. I've got one right here sitting next to me. I've got another one right over there. I've got several in the house. I don't have to worry about that too much anymore because my kids both carry, as does my wife. As far as I'm concerned, my safe is my locked front door. But a parent with a young child may choose that system or a different system, whatever works for them. If a person lives alone, they may not want anything because their locked door is their locked safe. Not in the Virgin Islands, not under 9113. Think about that. Even if you live alone, the government says, nope, it's got to be bolted to your structure and it has to be locked away. People who are responsible like you and I, we account for who's in our houses because we're responsible people. We account for our own training. And the design of the firearm for whatever threat we feel we may face matters to us. Maybe I want a rifle. Maybe I want a shotgun. Maybe I want a handgun. That's up to me. No single government mandate is going to be able to capture every single circumstance without risking everybody's lives. And then they'll say that it's meant to protect. It's if it just saves one life, that's a bunch of BS nonsense, and we all know it. Heller confronted that same reality. A firearm that must be rendered inoperable at the moment of confrontation can't serve its core purpose. Heller reminded us of all of that, folks. So the constitutional injury here is not just inconvenience. It's your loss of an effective defensive instrument at the hands of government at a time where police may not be available or aren't yet there or may not have even had a chance to have been called because it's unfolding so quickly. And you are literally on your own. Now, we're getting ready to take another break. When we come back, we're going to continue because the nonsense in the Virgin Islands requires it of us because this is what they want for you. This is the testing ground. The Democrats and their money are involved in this. We'll be right back.
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2: Tired of the usual liberal versus conservative treatment that strangles most media debates? 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Alan Nathan's mantra?
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0: 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Welcome back to the show. Yeah, welcome back to the show, ladies and gentlemen. Armed American Radio's Monster Cast continues here from the Carr Firearms Group Studios. Mark Walters in front of this very powerful CZ microphone. And, of course, it's all being brought to you from the Patriot Mobile Ranch by the National Rifle Association. You just heard the Blackout Coffee rejoin. I've got about a half a cup of Blackout Dark Roast here. If you look at, held that up, I got a little bit of cream and a couple sugar cubes in there because, well, that's the way I like my coffee. But it's good, strong, dark roast from blackoutcoffee.com. 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And up in that corner, if you're watching, is a QR code. Point your phone at that and go check out the promo video that we have over at Valorous TV at their YouTube channel. We're working very closely together with them. I'll be out in Burbank, California, putting together some television episodes and a pilot that we're going to be working on together. You'll be able to watch it on their YouTube channel, on all your television channels, on all the networks, all that fun stuff, Sling TV, all that. You know where to go to get all that. It's on all the TV channels. It's Valorous TV at YouTube, at Valorous TV, YouTube at Valorous TV. But you can just simply hit that QR code, whichever corner it's in, and take a look at that. Just don't do it while you're driving. Don't be that person. Guys, I got to keep going on this 9113 here. I can't tell you how important this is. If you live behind the blue wall, you recognize a lot of what we're talking about here. And this complaint from the DOJ is incredibly, it's powerful, it is strong, it lays it out. This is a message to anybody and everybody that wants to take your rights. And I have to go back to my conversation with Todd Blanche, the Attorney General, when I was talking with him on radio at the NRA convention. He said, we are working to lock down our constitutional rights because we know what the other side wants to do long after Donald Trump is out of office. Guys, the Democrats have a long, they're playing the long game, okay? And if you've listened to all these things we're rattling off out of the Virgin Islands, this is in the Third Circuit. These are U.S. citizens. And this is what they want for you. Trust me when I tell you, this is a testing ground. It's a proving ground. You know who's behind all this nonsense. Literal violation of constitutional rights under color of law. It gets worse. All right, let's talk a little bit about registration or confiscation. It's kind of a roadmap here. All right, VIPD, Virgin Islands Police Department, requires all firearms to be registered, every single one of them. Paragraph 105, VIPD requires all firearms to be registered, and it maintains a registration system in which all firearms in the territory are listed. All firearms. All listed. What could possibly go wrong? DOJ quotes then-Judge Brett Kavanaugh's dissent in Heller v. D.C. Take a listen to this. Registration of all lawfully possessed guns, as distinct from licensing of gun owners or mandatory record keeping by gun sellers, has not traditionally been required in the United States and even today remains highly unusual. And that wasn't a dissent, by the way. Think about this, ladies and gentlemen. Accuracy matters. It, Let's go here. Why do gun owners object to this? Let's talk about this. Because registration does what? It changes the relationship, just thinking off the cuff here, between the citizen and the state. You as a citizen identify yourself, you identify every firearm, and trust every future administration with that database? Hell, do you trust flock cameras? No. Today's official calls it record keeping. Tomorrow's official is going to use it to enforce a ban. That's why we loathe registration. It's like the database just waits to see who's controlling it next and decides to define it however they want and utilize it however they choose. This is why this is so dangerous and why it is so important that we continue to talk about this. Because everything happening there is what they want happening here stateside. And many of you live under this now. That's why we fight against it and talk about it every single day. A newly prohibited item. Who owns it? They got you. Because they made it newly prohibited. Where do you live? They got you. What does he possess? They know. Registration answers any government question in advance. That's a good way to put it. Every single one of them. Place that list in the hands of the agency described by DOJ, accused of inventing firearm restrictions, enforcing an expired ban, the VIPD, deciding people own too many guns and demanding home inspections. Because get this, the registry also reinforces every other or any subsequent registration or restriction, I should say. Lower the magazine limit and the data identifies you as a likely owner. Ban another rifle and the system identifies where to begin a search. Impose storage inspections like they did and demanded of you. And the registry identifies where to go, where you live and who you are. Decide someone owns too many guns, and the list supplies the count. It's right there at their fingertips. It's mission creep, and it's predictable. Create authority for an emergency, and then keep it. Create data for administration, and expand it for enforcement. Create a license to do what? Identify qualified owners that they say are qualified, and then use it to limit what they may buy down the road when they choose. Is this a constitutional right? Hardly. It's a privilege that they can take away from you, and they will take away from you whenever they choose to do it. History makes that very clear. Registration itself, folks, let's be honest here, is not confiscation by itself. It's not. It's the door. It's the foot in the door. A list doesn't produce a raid yet. That's the key. But confiscation of new property that might be newly prohibited, or any property that might be newly prohibited by a tyrannical government, becomes far easier when the government possesses everything about you. The name, the address, the inventory, whatever it is you have, where you live, what you're within boundaries of, as we laid out in the previous segments. It's not a fantasy, folks, about what somebody's going to do today. It's just a recognition, quite frankly, that databases survive elections, personnel changes, and more importantly, political promises, which we all know are a bunch of garbage and bunk on the surface anyway. Even when no confiscation's involved or even planned, that data also creates a risk because records can be leaked. Again, think flock. We've talked a lot about flock. My county is selling that information to thousands across the country right now who are using it in violation of our own sheriff's department's policies. I've seen the FOIAs. It's unbelievable. Those records are being leaked intentionally, by the way, for money. They're being improperly accessed. They're being politically misused. And think security, cybersecurity. Lots of goofballs out there get access to this stuff. What are they going to do with it? So that database identifies homes likely to contain a firearm, maybe. The lawful owner, you, is compelled to provide it, but you don't know who's going to see it tomorrow or how secure the government or anybody else is going to maintain it. You have to rely. You have to trust government. Do you trust government to do that with your crap? The answer is no. None of us do, nor should we ever. And then you got to go to the other side here again, just to be fair, because it's fun and it's so easy to checkmate these morons. Proponents argue that registration does what? Well, it helps trace firearms recovered after crimes. It helps return stolen guns. Let's do that for you. How about that? Okay, I'll listen to what you have to say. Then I want the proof of it. Because it's never worked anywhere it's been tried. Not one time. Interesting stuff. Getting ready to take another break. We've got one more segment left. I can't believe it. We're going to be running an encore in the next hour. It will be last week's roundtable. And, of course, Greg and I will be off tomorrow enjoying a day off, a holiday with our families, just like you are. And we'll be back live for you again on Tuesday. Make no mistake, they're never going to shut us up, but we are going to take tomorrow off. So we'll be back. We have one more segment to go. Don't go away. We'll wrap it up for you next.
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0: Hi guys, it's Mark. 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Here at AAR, we discuss it every day, and we're heard in every state. 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
0: 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Somebody else I want you to join as well, too. CCDL, Connecticut Citizens Defense League. That's their case. One of the two cases, the Higgins case that's being taken by the Supreme Court that will be heard in the next term that will wipe out gun bans across the country. Huge. And it's free to join them. Please do so. FloridaCarry.org. More shenanigans going on in Florida than you think, ladies and gentlemen. Florida's a free state. DeSantis, Utmeyer, they're doing great stuff. They are. But it doesn't stop the nonsense that we're talking about here from the purveyors of nonsense that happen to live down in Florida, and there are tons of them. FloridaCarry.org is in court fighting them every single day, and we need you to join. It's $25 for a year to join the organization. 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I've done that before. 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So please do so. 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Greg in Dallas, Texas, I still have not built that Magnum yet that I have.
14: Oh, yeah?
0: From Goat Guns. I just have not yet gotten to it, and it's sitting in the box, and I keep looking at it. I walk in, and I'm going to see it. Maybe I'll do that tonight.
14: I don't remember. Is that the 50 cal?
0: Or is that I'm going to have to be on. It's the Desert Eagle.
14: Desert Eagle, okay.
0: Yeah, I've got to go. I've got to put that thing together because it's a massive little thing, you know?
14: Yeah.
0: And absolutely. You know the quality of them because you have them. You've got a whole slew of goat guns as well.
14: I do.
0: Goat guns, ladies and gentlemen. G-O-A-T, goat guns. Greatest of all time. And they are really cool. Once you buy one, and they're inexpensive, great little knickknack to put on your shelf, your desk. Make great gifts for the gun lover in your life and for yourself. Just go get some and have some fun. And again, you can find all of our great partners, please, at armedamericanradio.com and .org. 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They have everything you want and need, and you need and want everything they have. So match made in heaven. All right, guys, I got to go back real quick, and then I'm going to get Greg's take on some of this. He's been very polite and listened to me run my gator about what's going on in the Virgin Islands. And you got to look at what enforcement of all of this stuff looks like before I get to Greg's comments on this. Because you have to separate allegations from evidence and legal consequences. All this stuff ties together. And again, we're fair here. The complaint from DOJ is not the final judgment. It's the allegations, okay? The defendants are going to dispute some of this interpretation from DOJ. They're going to try to defend this Act 9113, even though it's indefensible. They're going to argue that they changed their policies to make parts of the case moot. They're going to try to do that. They always do. And I will be the first one to defend due process. Even if the allegations outrage us, due process. That's why we hate red flag laws that strip us of due process, okay? But we also have to recognize what this is. This is the United States of America's Department of Justice through the Civil Rights Division and its Second Amendment section, considering that this is Harmeet Dillon as well, telling a federal judge that discovery and the defendant's own materials, that being the Virgin Islands PD, support a decades-long pattern of constitutional misconduct. It was intentional, ladies and gentlemen, and it was all done under color of law. These are U.S. citizens. This cannot stand. Virgin Islands are going to say that they've changed some of their policies. We know that's going to happen. And the DOJ has anticipated that. Take a listen to paragraph 11 from the complaint. Once that pattern or practice is established, the defendant is liable. That is true even if the law enforcement agency promises to stop violating citizens' rights. And paragraph 12 goes on. Defendants would be able to make a mockery of section 12601 if they could avoid liability merely by forswearing the violation of constitutional rights once they're caught. So what we're saying in here is violate rights, get caught, promise to stop, avoid an order, and then resume it later. DOJ says, not on my dime, not on my watch. It's fascinating stuff, ladies and gentlemen. There has been an absolute, and I say disregard, this is criminal. And dare I say, this is what every single Democrat in America will vote for you if given the opportunity. And we all know where this money's coming from, folks. We're not stupid. We've been following this money for years on this program. Greg and Dallas, when you hear this, what goes through your mind?
14: Well, in regards to what you just spoke about, to me, that sounds like, and this is sinister in on their end, but they're actually setting up an opportunity for them to ask for forgiveness instead of permission to violate rights. And they're going to go out there and they'll violate rights secretly and hope they never get caught. And then if they do get caught, they're going to be like, hey, mea culpa, our bad. We promise never to do this again. And then we'll word it so that we can still do this again. And this is essentially the playbook that's coming out of every blue city across the nation and in regards to gun rights. And they're trying to find every single way that they can in order to sidestep, to hula hoop around, to create a smoke screen, to find some form or fashion that's within the legal frameworks that they can still squeeze in some kind of restriction, some kind of infringement, some kind of way of telling you, no, you dirtbag citizen, you do not get to practice your rights. We get to tell you that we're going to take your rights and you're going to love it.
0: The Firearms Rights Protection Act. That right there lends truth to everything you just said.
14: Yep.
0: Okay. They know that it's not. So they intentionally mislead and cover it to appear as if they're protecting your rights while they are literally restricting and violating current appellate and Supreme Court decisions. Right smack in your face. Nobody's going to notice. We're all the way down here. Nobody's paying attention. Most Americans don't even know the Virgin Islands is in the Third Circuit. Most Americans don't even know the Virgin Islands is U.S. territory. Most Americans don't even know that U.S. Virgin Island residents are, in fact, U.S. citizens. They can't vote unless they come here. They fly on the same passports you do. They are U.S. citizens. The Constitution applies in that territory, ladies and gentlemen. The Second and Fourth Amendment, two of the biggest things we talked about today, are civil rights, folks. No citizen, ever should surrender one to exercise another. Never. No police department anywhere can invent criminal restrictions because they want to, and you have no idea how to act as a citizen. No expired statute should live through some unauthorized enforcement. No computer failure anywhere, or just the excuse that it's a computer failure, should ever suspend the constitutional rights of any American citizen. And no promise, political promise, should automatically erase decades, decades of alleged misconduct. And that's what's going on down there, ladies and gentlemen. Here's the deal. All of this evidence is going to be tested. The defendants are going to answer it in court, and the court's going to decide. And Armed American Radio will be there to watch every step of it, because freedom only survives when somebody defends it before, for far too long, which is how we started the program, becomes forever. And that's what they're hoping, that you're not paying attention. Guys, you got a great encore coming up tomorrow. Tata Domiak was freed. We're going to replay that for you on Monday. You've got an encore coming up in the next hour. Enjoy your day. Enjoy your holiday weekend. Stay safe, and I'll see you on the radio live on Tuesday. Thanks for being here.
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0: 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You'll be glad you did.
1: 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Look, I think you'll agree with me that as gun owners, we need to have each other's backs. 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
12: AAR Classic Roundtable is now underway here in the Carr Firearms Group studios. We're going to be missing Justin Moon, the CEO of Carr Arms. He's out of the country traveling today, so we wish him safe travels until he gets back home. Now, I do want to point this out. I'll take this opportunity. October 10th, 11th, and 12th, I will be at the Carr Rod of Iron Festival. Just finalized my flights for that. It'll be a very, very busy month of October, so make sure if you can get up there, by all means do. It's very beautiful at that time of the year in early fall in the Pocono Mountains where Carr is. I'm telling you, it's gorgeous up there, and they put on a hell of a show. So go check out the Tommy Gun Factory and hang out with us. I'll be moderating a panel on Sunday. Then we will be doing this program live from some studios at Carr. They've got a beautiful podcast set up there. We're going to be bringing you the live national radio broadcast on Sunday from Carr with Justin face-to-face with us. So he'll be with us for the full 3 hours. It's going to be an awful lot of fun. You can look that up. It's Carr Rod of Iron Festival. Make sure to check that out. And Greg and Dallas Tejas, how you doing, man? The CZ mic is lit up. The Patriot Mobile Ranch is fired up, and the crew's in town, right?
13: Yeah, absolutely.
12: All right, guys. Make sure to check out the Valorous TV. 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And subscribe to us while you're over there. We are growing over there like crazy. There's some good videos out right now with Cam. There's a great one out there with Ryan Petty, who's going to be here in just a second, and that 40-second Valorous TV. And I also break down the FBI numbers for you in a video we put out earlier today, so I think you'll enjoy that. Greg, do your thing, and let's get started.
13: Sure, places to watch the show are YouTube and Facebook. 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
12: Greg is pushing buttons and looking at screens while he does that. It just comes out automatic now. It's just what happens in this business. And because Ryan Petty is on the screen, let's go to him first. Ryan, welcome in. It's great to see you, brother. You're looking good. You're looking good.
14: Good to be here tonight, Mark.
12: Sound like you're sitting in the studio with me in high definition, both the ears and the video. You look great. Let's go over to our co-host who's going to be with us for the remainder of this hour as well, and that's Representative from Arizona State House, Arizona Rep. Kwong Nguyen. He is also the House Judiciary Chairman as well. Kwong, welcome back, brother. You ready?
15: Great. Hey, Ryan. Great to hear your voice.
14: Good to be on the program with you, Kwong. The Shredder.
12: All right. The Shredder is in the house, baby. Brad Primo, yes, CEO of Lead Slingers, a former law enforcement officer and U.S. combat vet, regular here at the table. Brad, how you doing, my brother? It's great to have you here.
16: I'm doing great. You know, I was kind of looking forward to seeing Justin here tonight. I'm sorry I couldn't be here, but just a quick story. I went for my annual physical not too long ago, and a guy looked at and he saw my tattoo, and one of my tattoos is a World War II paratrooper with a short barrel Thompson. Oh, he's like, oh, that's so cool. It's got a Thompson. And I was like, you know what? I actually know the guy.
12: Yeah, I know a guy.
16: that makes those guns, you know? He's like, oh, it's so cool. I was like, you know, like, Justin has kids, and even though there's people out there that think their dad is cool because he owns that company. And so, anyways, he's not here, but yeah. Anyways, I want to share that story. Justin, whenever you come back, there's people out there that think you're a cool dude. Tell your kids.
12: I tell you what, Brad, it might be worthwhile trying to get you to go up to the Rod of Iron Festival and sit on that panel with me up there that I'm moderating. That would be a lot of fun to have you there and to get you to the Tommy Gun Factory. We'll talk about that off air. Man, and you talk about the roundtable. Ryan can't make it. We were trying already with Mr. Petty. He can't make the travel work because he's got something else that he can't get out of. But imagine having the full roundtable at Carr Arms in person would be a tremendous amount of fun. So we'll talk with you. At least we can get two-thirds of us there, right? So we'll see if we can make that work. That would be an awful lot of fun. And I know Justin would love to have you speak on that stage as a member of the roundtable as well. So, Brad, we'll talk about that off air. All right, guys. Kwong and I were talking in the previous hour. This story, I just love this story. There's two of them out right now, the CDC and the FBI numbers. But I got to go, guys. I got to take you to the Citizens Committee for the Right to Keep and Bear Arms, to the press release that went out. This is amazing stuff. That FBI report destroys anti-gun myth that more guns equals more crime. Ryan, I see you shaking your head. Kwong and I were just talking about this. Here's a quick read. A new FBI crime report. Now, this is for 2024 and 2025, guys. This is recent stuff. showing a dramatic reduction in year-to-year crime from 2024 to 2025 has completely destroyed the long-standing myth perpetuated by the gun prohibition lobby that more guns in private ownership will result in more violent crime. According to the report, murder and non-negligent manslaughter offenses decreased an estimated 18.1%. Robbery declined an estimated 18.5%, and aggravated assault dropped an estimated 7.2% last year. Now, here's what Mr. Gottlieb had to say. Yet, here we are, following years of steady firearm sales resulting in expanded gun ownership and violent crime has plummeted. This isn't us talking. It's the FBI, which said in its own news release that these figures mark the largest year-to-year decline in violent crime rates since FBI estimates began in 1936. Not surprisingly, the media has failed to report this part of the story. Ryan, let's start with you.
14: You know, I wish I could say I'm surprised about any of it. Of course they don't report it. Of course the FBI numbers needed to be updated. I was reading an article from our good friend John Lott, friend of the program, just a little bit earlier. You know, the Biden administration works so hard at the behest of the gun grabbers to you know, to take out
12: fake.
14: To
12: make, you can say it.
14: To fake the numbers, to make the, you know, make this a health crisis, a healthcare crisis, to try to convince doctors to talk about safe storage and the fact that you're more likely to die if you have a handgun in your home. It was all propaganda by the gun grabbers. It's great to see crime coming down. You know, I've said this for a long time. If we just locked up about, you know, the top 1% of the criminals that are doing, you know, perpetuating most of the crime, if we just locked them up, if we're just serious about them, crime would drop precipitously. And it, you know, yeah, the Trump administration is taking crime and criminals more seriously than previous administrations have. I'm not surprised the numbers are going down.
12: No question about it. Brad Primo.
16: There are very strong Democrat enclaves in both Nashville and Memphis that are reporting historic lows in violent crime.
12: Right.
16: And, you know, lo and behold, it's because, like what Ryan pointed out, the Trump administration has gotten serious about getting tough on crime as well as deporting violent criminals. And the fact of the matter is that if you look at U.S. crime statistics, if you take out about, like what Ryan touched on, about 2% of the society, the people who are doing all the crime, it's the same people over and over again. If you take them out of the equation, the U.S. crime rate is very similar to the Scandinavian countries that the Democrats hold out as like being these socialist utopias that have no crime. And so it's like, so that's your evidence right there. It's not the gun. There's hundreds of millions of guns in this country. It is the people. And not only is it the people, it is the same people over and over and over and over again that Democrat judges will not drop the hammer on because of political reasons. And we just got to start talking honestly about it. It's the same people that are doing the crimes. You lock them up. You put them away for decades. Take away their prime criminal years between the ages of 18 and 40. And our crime problem in this country goes away overnight. We just have to have the wherewithal to do it.
12: I'm going to flip this over to Kwong. Kwong, I can't wait to get your answer to this. Get rid of what cities across America, and watch what color is all the crime-ridden cities in this country. If we got rid of them, you'd have no crime. It's all blue most part. Talk to us about it.
15: Yeah, so, you know, just forget about Chicago and Los Angeles for a little bit. let's talk about Tucson and Phoenix. Right.
12: Yeah, yeah.
15: So Tucson is a blue city. Phoenix is a blue city. If you take those two out, Arizona is in great shape. So here's the other side. I live in a small town, and small town, 52,000 in population, and the town of Prescott Valley and the city of Prescott next door. You wouldn't want to come over here and go to the bank and pull a gun because you have 15 guns pointing right back at you. Mm-hmm. And so you can see it, that the math is very simple. You give more guns to law-abiding citizens, and you have less criminals wanting to act out. And so where do they act out? They go to the blue city of Tucson and Phoenix and do their dirty deeds. And so that's just reality. Those are facts. I'm not making anything up. I didn't need the data from the FBI to tell me that, hey.
12: Well, you already knew.
15: Yeah.
12: You already knew. Guys, we're getting ready to take our first break. Kwong just nailed it, and I'll just tell you what he said at the beginning of the hour. The Democrats fear that, and they fear these numbers that we're giving you, ladies and gentlemen. He said at the beginning of the first hour, they're as scared as a goat in Afghanistan. We'll be right back with the crew. Don't go away.
1: Hi, guys, it's Mark. Look, I think you'll agree with me that as gun owners, we need to have each other's backs. That's regardless of what state we call home. Here at AAR, we discuss it every day, and we're heard in every state. Right now, Virginians desperately need our help. 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
1: 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You must get in this fight, ladies and gentlemen. And that's the easiest way to do it. That combined with joining the states' rights organizations. 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Their numbers go up. 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We have got you covered. Quang, I went to you. You know, the comment that you said at the opening of the show in the first hour, scared as a goat to Afghanistan. It kind of cracked me up because I wasn't expecting to hear that from you. I'm gonna steal that. I'm just letting you know I'm stealing it.
2: You know what? It's good. you know, my mind usually goes at some strange place, but occasionally, you know, it'll pop up like that. But can you imagine hearing that in committees? But anyway,
1: oh man,
2: I'm having fun.
1: You
2: so you're welcome to take it.
1: Well, I'm going to, man. So Kwong's been co-hosting with us for the hour, and as I said, Kwong is co-host. Feel free to jump in, interrupt me as often as you want. If you have any questions for the guys at the table, please, please, please take it away. Guys, these crime numbers, I want to go back to these crime numbers again, because one of the things that's important that we talked about in the previous 2 hours is the fact that this is not getting any media coverage, Ryan. I'll go back and start with you again. That, you know, Kwong asked the question in the previous hour, in the last couple segments, how do we get the media to report this? And I don't know that there's a real answer to that, other than we keep talking about it. We keep trying to get on these. Believe me, I've got people that will help me do this all day long. We can't find left-wing outlets to put us on to talk about these things. They just don't want to talk about it. Why? Because it's too easy for them to be checkmated. These numbers don't lie. The truth and facts are stubborn things. They don't suffer fools. And they just simply don't want to host on a national television program to get checkmated by the guest, because, and sadly, because the guest comes into this with a predisposition, they're already coming at this from the liberal side, which is sad, instead of being honest. Ryan, do you have any suggestions? You get a media. You're no media rookie here. How do we do this? How do we get this information out there and out of our chamber?
3: Yeah, I mean, look, I think a couple of thoughts. One is, you know, the media is not nearly as powerful as they once were. You know, programs like this, YouTube, X, so social media in general, we've got ways to get this these messages out. I would say, you know, look, go look at the research on John Lott's website. Share those articles on Facebook with your friends and neighbors. It'll strike up a conversation far more powerful. It's almost like taking your friend to the gun range, or your gun hating friend to the gun range for the first time. Expose them to this. Don't do it in a combative way. Just but put it online and just say, hey, this is really interesting stuff. This is not something I've you know, many of you have probably heard before. I again, share it with your friends. Talk about this. I don't think we need the media the way they think or they hope that we need them.
1: That's a great point, Brad. You know, we talk about these issues every single day on Armed American Radio, now in our 18th year of doing so. And we will continue to talk about this until the good Lord takes our breath away. Hopefully that's not for quite some time. But the fact remains that, and as much as I even hate to give this statistic, it is still true, believe it or not. The vast majority of people, Brad, still get their quote-unquote news. What they refer to as news, from the alphabet soup television programs. They still get them from ABC and NBC, so they can all CBS.

0: Sadly, a lot of people still watch that morning garbage on CBS this morning. They think they're getting the news. NBC Today Show, they think they're getting the news. They're not. And for that matter, you know, Fox and Friends in the morning, while it's far better than the others, it's still just a talking head show, and it's designed more for entertainment. And it, too, is in an echo chamber, Brad. Is there you heard what Ryan said. What's your thought?
1: Well, I mean, in general, it's the path to hell, the roadway to hell is always wide and very easy and wide open, right?
0: And paved with good intentions, right?
1: There you go. It's very, very easy to find. And what Ryan touched on is exactly the point, which is it's all about how do you talk to your neighbors? How do you talk to your friends? Mm-hmm. How do you talk to your family? What do you guys talk about when you're together? You know, and at the end of the day, you know, you're going to make... We're going to make a lot more converts to our side of the issue by taking people to the range. Mm-hmm. We can see you on the radio 7 days a week. We could do it 12 hours a day. And we're not going to make it nearly as many people on our side as if we say, hey, buddy, like, we're friends. Let's go to the range, shoot some guns, man. Have some fun.
0: Mm-hmm.
1: Like we're going to convert more people by taking them to the range the same way. Like, you need to invite your friends to church. Like, if you want them to get over this, all these societal problems that we're having and what you're seeing on the news and all this anxiety that we have and everything else, like, you know what? Take your friends to church. Take your friends to the range. In my opinion, it's almost the exact same thing. You're getting people on the right side of the issues, and you're actually taking steps to reduce probably the most dangerous thing in the society, which is fear and anxiety. Take your friends to the range. Take them to church. And ignorance, right. It's all it is. When you help people see the light, when they get knowledge and understand, it reduces so many problems. So just be bold and do it. Take your friends to the range. Take them to church. We'll be good.
2: Yeah, okay. Brad, I want to jump in, but I want to get your reaction on this. So every year we have a rifle match. It's called Washington's birthday match. And, you know, it's over 100 years old. I mean, it's the oldest rifle match in the world. And, you know, I'm trying to get these legislators to come out so they can understand why I feel the way I do, why I think the way I do. And I will tell you, on both sides, Brad, they just don't want to come out. I don't know if it's laziness. I don't know if it's complacency. I don't know if it's Saturday. I would rather be, doing something else. But I'm talking about legislators here. I'm not even talking about your neighbor taking them out. It's that stressful for me.
1: So the people you're talking to, even though they claim to be on our side, they're not on our side. Those people that are in the government... They're there to fatten their pockets. I don't care who they are, Republican, Democrat, whatever. Sometimes on our side, but you know what? At the end of the day, like we can look at Save America Act right now in Congress. Save America Act. 85% of the country supports it. Republican, Democrat, doesn't matter. They cannot get together and pass that bill because you know for a fact that somehow it's going to affect their bottom line. Boom. It's going to affect the amount of money they can take.
0: Yeah, we've got 20 seconds, guys, so let me take us to the break. That's a perfect place to stop. You're absolutely correct. And here's the deal. If you want to find the corruption, follow the money. It's that simple. That's why neither side did this for so long, and it is specifically why they hate Donald Trump.
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0: 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Welcome back to the show. Okay, Greg, new hour upon us, halfway through it. How many cups of Blackout Coffee do you remember did I have to start my day today?
12: Oh, that was two.
0: It was two. I had two cups of Blackout Coffee to start my day today. I've been pretty good, too, with the caffeine today. I've only had one sugar-free Red Bull. And I'm still kind of nursing it, and I cracked it open for the show. I see Ryan smiling because he knows I drink that stuff. I probably shouldn't drink as many of them as I do. But blackoutcoffee.com, ladies and gentlemen, I upped the bags in the order to three now, and we're settled on that 2A roast in 1776. The third one is going to be the regular coffee of the month. So we'll see what happens in a couple days. I just got notified by email that it is shipping tomorrow. So I'll let you know which roast it is. Every one of them are fantastic. Make sure to check that out. If you want to get some really cool AAR swag, in fact, it's so cool, the ones that they sent me from JE Outfitters, I had a couple neighbors over checking out the new deck addition we just built on the house that's now finished. And these guys were over just loving it. And the bag came in. I opened it up. They scarfed all of the stuff. They took it all. They said, come on, man, you got plenty of AAR stuff. We want this stuff. So my buddies all got it. Well, lo and behold, I have to order some more. And it's easy to do. JEOutfitters.com. There's some really, really nice stuff over there. It's really super high quality. 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I do have the Second Amendment t-shirt left, but none of the stuff with the AAR logos. They took all that. 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They have everything you want and need, and you need and want everything they have. Don't forget the SLNT silent bags if you're traveling a lot like I am coming up. This thing is a godsend. I'm holding it up if you're watching on camera. The phone just goes right inside it in here, and it disappears from the face of planet Earth. The CIA and NSA can't find you, folks, because it was created by those spec op guys. It's good stuff, and it's inexpensive. Keep your stuff private when you're out and about. All right, Quang Nguyen, co-host for the three-hour program. Welcome back in, my brother. I'm going to turn it back over to you because we had to cut you off during the break, and get your final thoughts on the previous segment, and then we'll go to the CDC real quick, because these are interesting stories about how all this went down, and it kind of dovetails well with the FBI numbers too, Quang.
2: I can't wait for you to go to the CDC part, right? The narrative is incorrect according to the left. They're never going to say, and I see it every day at the legislature. The minute they don't have the data, or they have the wrong data that's not supporting their narrative, they immediately just ignore it. But I'm going to tell you and everyone else this little funny story. Now Brad mentioned that, you know, it's important to take people that don't understand guns to go out in the firing range and they get to exercise the Second Amendment, shoot, have fun, whatever it is. You would not believe, and Michael Infant, and if he's listening right now, he'll agree with you. There are several left-wing legislators at the legislature today. Several of them have asked me quietly, would you be able to teach me how to shoot a gun, but please don't tell anyone, and please don't take a picture with me. It's really sad that they actually believe in defending themselves, but they just can't say it. They'll be, you know, unelected immediately if they say something like that. So you can see the hypocrisy that's happening. But I do the best I can.
0: Well, and that's all we can ask. And that's what people get. You know, you're straight up. You're the shredder for a reason. And I find that interesting, Brad, for a number of different reasons, because I can tell you with 100% certainty, I know the gentleman very well. In fact, he's been on the roundtable. You've spoken to him before, and that's Russell Stewart, who owns Beverly Hills Guns. I can tell you with 100% certainty, without naming names, that all of the A-list actors out there that are always railing about all this nonsense liberal garbage, the vast majority of them have shopped at his shop. Okay, Brad? But they can't say it publicly for fear of no longer working in Hollywood. And that's a real shame, even though they're all gun owners, and again, we're not naming names, but you can do the math, ladies and gentlemen, and figure it out. Those people need firearms to protect themselves when they're away from their security, and when they're in their own homes. Some of those homes are being broken into on a regular basis. I applaud them. I just wish they would grow a pair, Brad. Don't you? Be nice if they said it.
1: No, I mean, I hate Hollywood. I hate the people in Hollywood. Mm-hmm. I hate the influence they have in our society. And I think that, you know, if you're
0: they should have Hollywood, none.
1: Exactly. Go ahead and put your money where your mouth is. If you don't want me to have a firearm, you don't get to have one either. Nor do your, you know, hired goons get to have one either. And you have to run the gauntlet just like anybody else in this society, right? I despise those people because they are. It's the whole rules for thee, but not for me. They are the pigs in Animal Farm. I despise those people because at the end of the day, they are communists. You know, fact of the matter is that we are all Americans. We're all human beings. We have been given by God the right to defend our lives and our property. And that to me, in my mind, that's not debatable. Like, that right comes from God. So that's not debatable. That anybody who wants to debate that is a Satanist. They are not on my side. They're heretics. They're communists. They're not Americans. And so we need to treat those people as what they are and realize that, look, at the end of the day, if you're born in this country, if you're a United States citizen, you have the right to defend your life and property. You have that right. The Second Amendment covers you. It's very explicit what it allows and what it says. And it's not even giving you the right. It is just codifying with the right that God gives you at birth.
0: Well, you're spot on. The hypocrisy is mind-boggling. You shut up and dribble. Shut up and act. Shut up and sing. I'm with you 100%. I applaud anybody that wants to own a firearm to protect themselves. But golly, man, if you're going to be out there running your mouth about it, this is where the hypocrisy comes in, ladies and gentlemen, and where Brad's disdain and my disdain comes from, is that they actively vote against our rights and our freedoms. Ryan Petty, you're shaking your head yes the whole time Brad was talking. You know, the NFL just went woke again last weekend. They're doing the whole nonsense thing again. I'm so glad I turned that garbage off 5 or 6 years ago and never looked back, got my weekends back. It's a disease that's infected the country. And, well, you know, as Brad, you were talking about the debate. Ryan, I think you'll agree with me, and I know Kwong will. Whatever debate there was ended on December 15th, 1791, Ryan. That debate is over. That's the day that the Bill of Rights was ratified by the state of Virginia. It's done. It's shut down. The Second Amendment is explicit. It means what it says. It says what it means. Take it away.
12: No. Look, you know, I'm often shaking my head in the affirmative when Brad's talking, so that's not a surprise or anything new. But look.
0: That's true, yeah, Brad, because over. I see him. Yeah.
12: The debate's over. Look, it's settled, right? That's why we got the Constitution and the Bill of Rights. We should be focused on debates and conversation in the world of politics other than the things that we all should be able to agree on as Americans. The challenge is, and I say this almost every week, right? The left will never stop. They want to fundamentally transform America. What that means, if I can translate for the listeners, what that means is they've got to find a way to eliminate the Constitution and our constitutional protections, because those rights allow put limits on government. And what the left wants more than anything else, what the left wants is a all-powerful, all-capable, all-knowing, all-seeing government. And they'll do nothing. They'll stop at nothing to make sure that happens. And the way they're trying to trick Americans right now is these culture wars, number one. And number two, this whole idea of, you know, when they keep talking about our democracy, our democracy, our democracy, what they're, you know, code, that's code for we want majority rule, because they fundamentally believe that the trend lines point in their favor, and they want to get to majority rule. We've got to deny them that opportunity.
0: We have to stop them. Brett and Ryan, I got to stop you too, because we're getting ready to take a break. When we come back, I'm going to go to Kwong Nguyen. I've got a question specifically for you, Kwong. We'll be back. One more segment on the MonsterCast Roundtable. Don't go away. 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
11: 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Patriots, listen up. 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
0: 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One of them that I want to keep pointing you to is Pendleton Safes, local Georgia company, father, son, amazing people, incredible products. Ryan Petty, you can shake your head. Yes, you've been at the booth with me at some of these things. Jump in here if you would, Ryan. How beautiful are these safes? Oh, let's bring him, Mike, live. Greg, if you would. There you go, Ryan. Go ahead.
12: Oh, they're fantastic. 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Amazing.
0: 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They are the absolute cream of the crop, and it's a fantastic, fantastic family-run business. So make sure to give them a solid. Tell them we sent you. Just say hi. 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But, boy, it's one of those deals where the more there is, the more there is. And they are, you just want and want and want. Oh, man, they are Lamborghinis. They are really something special. So make sure to give them a check and do some shopping over at Bud's Gun Shop. Check out all of our great partners, Daniel Defense as well, Carr Arms, CZ. Big announcements coming from CZ. We'll be talking with their marketing people coming up just this week. So a lot happening across the board. 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We are going to be working very closely together over the coming months. And long after that, we're going to be filming a pilot, think documentary stuff, and bringing Armed American Radio to your television sets. 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A lot of fun stuff getting ready to happen. Kwong Nguyen, co-host for 3 hours. I want to thank you for being here, man. We're in the final segment, Kwong, and here we are. I told you, buckle down, buddy. It moves quick, doesn't it?
2: Is it okay if I make a little bit of a comment on the last 3 minutes or so?
0: That was where I was going anyway, so throw it away.
2: Yeah.
0: Take it.
2: Hey, listen, I want to make a distinction. When we talk about hypocrisy and how those people buy guns, they're not buying guns. They're not exercising the Second Amendment because of the Second Amendment. They do it because of selfishness. They want to defend themselves for the same reason these Hollywood people have armed bodyguards. Not because they care about anybody else. They just want to protect themselves. When you, I, and everybody at that table today, when we exercise the Second Amendment, it is because of the Bill of Rights, the Second Amendment, and our God-given right to defend ourselves. So I want to make sure we understand that. They're not doing it because they're with us. And in fact, if you really look at it deeply, we're the ones protecting the Second Amendment so they can selfishly buy a firearm to defend themselves. And so I want to make sure people understand that these
0: Kwong,
2: people
0: you mean,
2: aren't buying guns because...
0: You mean they're taking advantage of our activism so they can protect themselves and then lie about it and vote our rights away? They would really do that? People do that, Kwong?
2: yeah, they occasionally do it with the legislature.
0: You know, I got to go. Let me take this over to Brad. I was going to ask Kwong this before the break, but since he brought that up, I'll take this to you, Brad. It's interesting because we've talked about it before. Bill Maher is an interesting case. You know, Bill Maher for many, many years, to me, was so far left. Well, I've watched, as all of us have, millions of listeners around the country and millions of Americans have watched over the years the left itself, the Democrat Party, go so far off the chain that Bill Maher almost sounds like a moderate now, Brad. It's really remarkable to see. But when it comes to his position on guns, he made it very, very clear. And I've played the clip on the show before. I wish I had it. I wish I knew it was going to come up, and I would have played it right now. But he says, I'm never giving up my guns, ever. I will never give up my guns. I don't like the fact that I need a gun, but I need a gun. And I'm never going to give it up, period, until I know everyone is giving them up, and that's never going to happen. So I have to throw a little bit of solid respect his way on that, Brad. At least he came out and said it. And he's been doing a lot of that lately, attacking the left for being so far left, Brad.
1: Well, yeah, because, you know, Bill Maher, I mean, there used to be a time in this country where the left, or Democrats, whatever you call them, they were still rational people. Like, they had, like, we all had the same goal, which was, let's make America as great as it can be. Let's be the most powerful country on the face of the earth. Let's maximize personal freedom and, you know, pursuit of happiness, whatever it is. We all had the same goal, with just different ideas of how to get there. But what's happened is like, people like Bill Maher, you know, hate to say it, dude, your party left you. Because
0: that's
1: your
0: right.
1: party has been,
0: well said.
1: Been pushed so far left by the DSA that now, you know, you got guys like Bill Maher are conflicted. Because, like, Bill Maher would rather probably, you know, would probably rather die than call himself a Republican or vote Republican. But he's come to the realization that to vote Democrat means to vote against everything that goes against what he believes. Because if I'm not mistaken, Bill Maher is also Jewish. And now the Democrats, if you look at the DSA, the people in power in that party, they're also anti-Semites. And whatever your opinion is on that whole issue, whatever, that's one thing, you can debate it. But at the end of the day, Israel is a valuable asset to us, or a valuable ally to us in the Middle East. And when you have people and you have a party, like the Democrats are now actively anti-Israel, that's the tantamount to like being anti-Great Britain, anti-NATO, anti like this whole counterweight we've built over the years against the Iranians, the Chinese, the Russians, the North Koreans, like this whole axis is anti-American. And so, you know, there's going to be a lot of like old school Democrats that are having a hard time right now because they're going to slowly start coming to the realization that the party has left them. And you know what? Like, Republicans had that same thing going on with Trump. There's a lot of Republicans that had to realize that that party is now Donald Trump. And you need to choose what side you're on. Because the fact of the matter is that if you want to push this country forward, Donald Trump, MAGA, is the way to go. I don't care if you like Donald Trump as a person or not. Mm-hmm. You know what? I mean, like, I think he's funny. And I've heard from people that have met him in person, like, no, he's actually a riot. He's a good dude. If you go just based on what the media portrays, I can see you may not think he's not a nice dude. Yeah, I don't care. You know what? Maybe he's not a nice dude. I don't care. The fact of the matter is, like, what the policy he pushes, what he's in favor of, is good for America. And we all have to be on that same page, which is, if it's good for America, we're for it. If you're not for that, then you're not an American.
0: Here's the door. Here's the door.
1: Right. There's the door.
0: Well said. I'll leave it at that, Canada. Brad. I'll leave it at that. Thank you for those comments, because you are spot on. I'm going to leave it at that. Ryan Petty, God bless you. You can stay online here if you would, Ryan. I'd appreciate it. Quang Nguyen, thank you for being here, brother. I hope you had a good time.
2: A wonderful time. I love to do it again if you want me.
0: Oh, I will have you anytime. I love you. Quang Nguyen, he is the shredder, ladies and gentlemen, for a reason. 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We come to a close, so I leave you with this. 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Enjoy your day, what's left of it. 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

0: 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You'll be glad you did.
1: Hi, guys, it's Mark. Look, I think you'll agree with me that as gun owners, we need to have each other's backs. 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

0: from an undisclosable location for reasons of security and the attendant insecurity. Come at the hour, come at dark midnight, the intelligence briefing, live from space. Well, the Sabbath's over. Saturday night is upon us for 29 August 2026. Good evening, Ark Riders. Welcome to the intelligence briefing. Tonight's title, All the Crown's Men. Barack Obama entered the White House with a biography, a birth record, a political history, and a claim to constitutional eligibility that the country was expected to accept as settled. The public was handed an official story about who Barack Obama was and is, where he came from, and how he reached the presidency. The press repeated it. Political institutions protected it. Challenges went nowhere. People who kept asking questions were ridiculed, branded, and in some cases persecuted. Scrutiny itself became the offense. The gaps in the official account were buried during 8 years that transformed our government from within, redirected American military power, weakened the economy, and altered the country's standing abroad. Tonight we reopen it. Mary Fanning and retired Lieutenant General Thomas McInerney join us here in just a few minutes. They contend that the questions surrounding Barack Obama reach far beyond the location of his birth. They will present evidence they believe points toward a carefully constructed political identity, an illegitimate presidency, and an operative placed inside the American government to weaken the country over time. Now, those are explosive claims. Tonight they bring the receipts, and we examine them. What can be documented? What requires inference? Who knew what, and when did they know it? A little after 10 o'clock Central Time, Susan Kokinda takes us above the presidency and into an older structure of power. Her investigation follows the British banking system, the Crown, the Commonwealth, and a financial network she says has exercised influence across borders, governments, and generations. If selected officials occupy the visible offices, where does the enduring authority reside? Who controls the credit? Who carries the debt? And who selects the men permitted to manage the machinery? A throne will change occupants, but the crown continues. Then, a little after 11 o'clock Central, investigative author Jack Cashel joins us with his latest book, Empire of Lies, Big Media's 30-Year War on Truth, 1994 to 2024. Jack Cashel has spent years examining the gaps in Obama's public story, the people who helped construct it, and the media institutions that guarded it. And tonight we ask how an official narrative becomes untouchable, and what happens to evidence that threatens it. For the next 3 hours, we'll follow the line from the man in the Oval Office to the financial structure above him and the information system that protected the operation. Our guests contend that America remains the final obstacle to centralized global rule. The country's strength made infiltration the chosen weapon. Enter its institutions, capture its agencies, fracture its borders, drain its economy, and turn its own power against its people. The evidence extends through the political network surrounding Obama and into the Biden administration, including John Brennan, James Clapper, James Comey, Susan Rice, Hillary Clinton, Joe Biden, Kamala Harris, and others who carried the agenda forward. Former Director of National Intelligence Tulsi Gabbard declassified national security documents that ODNI says established Barack Obama's role in directing the creation of a false intelligence assessment used to undermine an elected president. That is where tonight's investigation leads. With allegations this grave and records this consequential now in the open, why has no one closed in on President Donald Trump? We heard the same declaration ad nauseum. No one is above the law. Now, national security documents have been declassified. Senior officials have been named. And evidence of an operation against an elected president has entered the public record. The people implicated have yet to answer for it. If no one is above the law, then where is the accountability? Tonight, our guests will tell us where they believe justice failed and what must happen next. Saturday night is underway. Arc Midnight is underway. This is the intelligence briefing, and tonight, all the Crown's men, not all the King's men, all the Crown's men. The Crown survives the comings and goings of many men and women. The Crown endures. All right, take your position. Do strap in. And please stand by. This is the Ark and the intelligence briefing. We'll be back with the General and Mary Fanning.
1: Is the conflict between Israel and the Palestinians the revival of an ancient conflict recorded in the Bible?
2: The nation of Israel is a resurrected nation. So what if there was going to be a resurrection of another people, an enemy people of Israel? The Bible speaks about this whole war as a dragon representing the enemy, attacking a woman representing Israel.
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9: 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By the way, we're well over a decade in Tsarism. It's been a really popular website. If you want to know about Eastern Europe, please check it out. An interesting situation happened in Kiev. The Russians attacked an ammo dump overnight, exploding it, causing huge damage. But guess what? It was in the middle of a civilian area. And now Zelensky, the president of Ukraine, is coming out and saying, well, that was a mistake. It shouldn't have been there. Or were they hiding ammunition in civilian areas to make Russia look like they're targeting civilian areas? This is all over the news. It's on Tsarism.com and on our main site, CDM.press. But put us in your daily scan, Global News. Without the globalist spin, we don't think this story is over. Thank you.
10: The information and opinions expressed on this program are those of our guests or the host. 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This is Arc Midnight, the intelligence briefing. Tonight, all the Crown's men. Stand by for feed.

Fanning is an investigative journalist and founder editor of TheAmericanReport.org, who has exposed some of the most significant national security threats facing the United States, and that is not an exaggeration. Her work has appeared at the Center for Security Policy, Real Clear Defense, Breitbart News, Community Digital News, LifeZet, and The American Report. Ms. Fanning did a multi-year series of groundbreaking reports on illegal U.S. port leases to Gulftainer and its strategic alliance with Russia for the export of the Trojan Horse weapon system, the Club K, and also groundbreaking exclusives on illegal surveillance in America using the Hammer and Scorecard. Her expose on Benghazi first revealed that it was, in fact, Iran, Soleimani, and the Quds Force that killed four Americans, including the unprecedented assassination of U.S. Ambassador Christopher Stevens. Ms. Fanning's co-produced and co-directed the documentary series Absolute Proof, Scientific Proof, Absolute Interference, and Absolute Peril on the stolen 2020 election. Ms. Fanning was bestowed with the honorary

0: over 400 combat missions, a brilliant analyst, a man in the know, and a very close colleague. We are all in league together, and we are all on the same page. We check each other's work. And after a while, we give up, because the work of each of these individuals is completely impeccable and beyond reproach. So without further ado, here they are, Mary Fanning and Lieutenant General Thomas McInerney. Welcome both. Thank you very much for coming on again.
1: Thank you, John.
2: It's a delight.
0: Ladies first.
1: Mary, why don't you lead it off?
0: Yeah, why not? Why, Obama's associations, why they matter? Who are they? What do they portend? Who are you?
2: Well, Barack Hussein Obama and his mother, we found when they first started out in this country where we had riots, if those remember what took place in Chaz, and that was, they were treating it like it was Obama's birthplace because it was very close to where he was born, but he was born in British Columbia. We also knew that Obama's mother's best friend, Iona Stenhouse, that her father, John Stenhouse, was a Silver Master spy. He was connected to the Soviet Silver Master spy ring. He came into British Columbia from China. He began working as a communist revolutionary. So again, this is his daughter, Iona Stenhouse, was connected to Stanley and Dunham, was with her when she came back into Seattle after she'd had her baby. And this was all evidence of who these people are. Barack Hussein Obama and his mother, Stanley Ann Dunham, and their connections to Frank Marshall Davis cannot be discounted. These are people who came to destroy this country. As people might remember, when Barack Hussein Obama first came on the scene, he called as though he, the rise of the oceans. Do you remember this language? As he spoke about himself as though he were, he himself were God. So here's, it was bizarre, John, and we've never seen anyone mention things like this before. The moment when the rise of the oceans begin to slow and the planet begins to heal. We've never seen language like that. Somehow he forgot to mention that his presidency, however, would include dividing the American people and burning down their country. And that he was in league with the likes of Frank Marshall Davis, who some say is his father or his mentor. But Frank Marshall Davis was a most radical man who also talks about and their devotion to Alinsky. So the first radical known to man who rebelled against the establishment and did so effectively that he won his own kingdom. They're saying this about Lucifer. This is who they align themselves with, Lucifer. So you have Frank Marshall Davis. You have Obama that we do not believe was born in this country. We have evidence from others that where he was born at a home for unwed mothers. But the idea that he was born, he is not and was not a U.S. citizen, if that is the case. And, you know, there was all the, where people got very upset over Barack Hussein Obama's birth certificate because it didn't make sense. But it was everything else that followed. His mother going to the Little Red Schoolhouse in Mercer Island, that's a communist bastion. And they were all involved in this. Iona Stenhouse's father, John Stenhouse, he was called before the House Un-American Activities Committee, where he testified for his subversive communist activities. He was also called, who else was called? None other than Frank Marshall Davis. So this is a cabal that has been in place since the moment they stepped foot here. It gets much more disturbing. We expose much, you know, and John will put these pieces out, particularly on X, where you're also broadcasting. So right. People need to read and understand this.
0: Mary, I want to get you to do something before we let General McInerney take over here for a little bit. Tell everybody why. Why are you guys still picking on Obama? I mean, what's the big deal? It was time for America to have a black president, and there you are on your intelligence briefing defaming him. Oh, why should people continue to care about this?

0: Mimi, just lay it out. Let them have it.
1: Well, for starters, they had a plan. He's working with Bill Ayers as they lay out their blueprint on how to destroy this country. Obama talks about the trend. That's all. The prairie fires. But he also talks about the transformation. He just forgets to tell the people that transformation means destruction. And Terry Turchi, the former deputy director of the FBI's counterterrorism division, who we work closely with, he said that their plans, going all the way back to 1969, were to destroy capitalism. And the weapon of choice is systemic racism and calling the police racist, identify the victim classes, organize the victim classes, engage in international solidarity with the global communist movement, and attack and dethrone God. Those are their, that's what they're calling for. Those are their words. This is very disturbing. People should be very concerned. Frank Marshall Davis, there's much we can tell about Frank Marshall Davis. He was put on the FBI's security index as a concern to the United States of America. We have some information we'll follow up with on that tonight. But he's not only working with the Soviets, he was giving them information right before they launched on Hawaii, Pearl Harbor, in 1968.
0: Yeah.
1: Beyond that, he's also a disturbing kind of human being, if one can say that, because he was part of NAMBLA, the National Man-Boy Love Association, who was trying to make pedophilia legal. Now, understand that again. In America, our God-given country, he was working with Harry Hay to make pedophilia legal.
0: That's pretty sick. General McInerney, you're over the target. Let him have it.
2: Okay, John, Mary, I'm going to fast forward because Mary has put in the foundation from which Barack Hussein Obama has tried to move this nation into communism. You know, they talk about socialism. Our listeners should all understand socialism is the front door of communism. And all this lay-in in which they put Barack Hussein Obama by stealing the 2020 election, which we have talked about ad nauseum, how they stole a top secret CIA program called Hammer and Scorecard and manipulated using cybersecurity the six battleground states, which are Arizona, Nevada, Wisconsin, Michigan, Pittsburgh, Pennsylvania, and Georgia, and how they stole the 2020 election. And as we're leading into our midterms, with this background that we're facing, you all of a sudden are seeing names like Abdul El-Sayed or Hassan Piker. These are Arabic names. So what we're having is the red and the green alliance in which the communists, Marxism, and Islam are coming together, and they're using the resources. And in states like Michigan, where you have a large number of Muslim living there now, and this is now becoming a very, very defining threat to America that we have never had before. Now, first of all, our listeners must understand Sharia law is against our Constitution. And I'll give you two easy solutions to understand that. In Sharia law, if you kill a Jew or a Christian, then you become a shaheed, a martyr. Now, what religion would you have if you killed someone, become a martyr? So it immediately says that Islam is not a religion. It is an ideology like communism, fascism, Marxism, and Nazism. So that is one case. It also shows under Sharia law, all men are not created equal. Women are not created equal with men in Sharia law. So it's very important where these states that are now adopting Sharia law imperatives that it be cease and desist, because it is not a religion, and it is an ideology. Now, to go even further, Muhammad, how many miracles, John, did Muhammad create?
0: I can't think of a single one. I really can't. Not a one. All right, we got to take this break, ladies and gentlemen, or we would not. Let me just take a few seconds to invite you to obtain something for free that I do believe you will like, and that is the Caravan to Midnight app, available at the Google Play Store or at the App Store for Mac devices. You have access to all things Caravan. There's a button at the bottom that gets you right over to jellyfish.news. If you remember, you can access past episodes and download them. You'll love it. Put it on your desktop, put it on your device, whatever suits you. Caravan to Midnight. Okay? Get the app. We made it for you because we think you'll like it. This is The Ark. We'll be right back.
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7: Tired of the usual liberal versus conservative treatment that strangles most media debates? 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Then tune in to Alan Nathan, the centrist with teeth, as he advances a more biting aggressiveness to both sides of the political spectrum, not beholden to the left, not beholden to the right, but right down the middle. Alan Nathan's mantra?
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7: Also known as the militant moderate, Alan has gone toe-to-toe with national leaders, columnists, and extremists from all corridors of public argument. 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Variety without limits.

0: This is Art Van Dyke, Intelligence Briefing, and we're really just getting started here. We still have the remainder of the hour with Mary Fanning, author of the AmericanReport.org, who has revealed so much really, really uncomfortable information. I really don't know how she did it, but I can cut straight to the chase on that one, so to speak. Hard work, diligence, tenacity, that's how. And Lieutenant General Thomas McInerney is always a favorite. Rich in experience, he understands how the political game is played. Okay? He also flew over 400 combat missions. Yeah. So he's a man of experience. Mary?
1: He's a hero.
0: You've said many times, he who owns the light bulb implements communism. So
1: that's true.
0: Let me just
1: let
0: throw
1: me
0: a bunch of stuff.
1: Let me step back to something for a second. Just right. I have to get something very straight for our audience to understand. When I talk about the Soviets launching on Pearl Harbor, they need to understand that information did not come out until 2021 when they exposed that the real hunt for Red October. It showed that the Soviets' ballistic missile submarine, the K-129, they launched on Pearl Harbor. As their submarine, the K-129, launched, we took them down. And this was a very important bit of information because beyond this happening in 1968 and beyond us taking down the K-129 and the images that you can see in a piece that I did called The Witch's Brew, we also have timelines to talk about Frank Marshall Davis, who was found to be a Soviet spy. He was put on the FBI's list to be arrested should we get into conflict with the Russians. But Frank Marshall Davis, Stanley N. Dunham, Barack Hussein Obama, they leave Hawaii right before the Soviets launch on us. Beyond that, Frank Marshall Davis had been seen sending out images and using Morse code to Soviet submarines off the coast of Hawaii. And then they leave and get out of Hawaii just before the Soviet submarine comes to launch on Hawaii at Pearl Harbor in 1968. They leave just a couple months before. They all leave. Stanley N. and Barack to Indonesia and Frank Marshall Davis. Keep in mind, he is a known spy to be arrested. They had the information on what he was doing on Hawaii. And then understand what happened with the K-129, in which we explain in a piece called The Witch's Brew. So as everything is going wrong in Vietnam, and we lose the most men we ever have in that week, we then have the Soviets coming to launch on us. And that was terribly important because you're seeing how they're taking to make sure that they demoralize the American people and everything that they're doing, taking down our military, killing people, the worst, as I say, week in Vietnam. But you have Frank Marshall Davis, who's photographing and sending out all the images of the coastline using telescopic lenses. He's using Morse code to the enemy. You have to connect this and understand it, but then understand something else. There was an admiral, a good friend of ours, a very good friend of General McInerney's, Admiral Ace Lyons. When this information came out about the K-129, Admiral Lyons, it was the whole investigation of the K-129 was held close by the CIA. Admiral Ace Lyons, James A. Ace Lyons, was the one-time commander of the Pacific Command. He was working with Tom Clancy. While they couldn't tell the data on what had happened with the K-129 in 1968, they did something instead. They wrote a book, and they put out a movie, The Hunt for Red October, which is why you saw Reagan always putting and holding up that book. They wanted the American people to understand what we were up against without breaking SAP data and telling everyone what had really happened. So we didn't find out until 5 years ago, almost 5 years ago, that the Soviets had launched on Pearl Harbor in 1968. This is imperative to understand. It's also to understand that Frank Marshall Davis was a spy. This was Obama's, at the very least, mentor. And he's not just a spy trying to have Hawaii taken out and what he had done in Hawaii, but also pushing and things like the National Man-Boy Love Association to legalize pedophilia. You can't imagine that this is anything normal or really short of demonic.
0: Whew. What comes after that? Pretty strong, don't you think, Tom? You want to respond or contribute a little something?
2: Yeah, I do. I mean, what we're seeing is a part of the history, and as we fast forward to what's going to happen in less than 2 months in the midterms, is we're going to have, for the first time in our history, the Democratic Socialists of America, who have articulated what their agenda is, i.e., get rid of the Senate, get rid of the judiciary, get rid of police, have open borders, etc. They are on the part of the Democratic Party who have claimed them to be in their open, in their big tent. And the fact is, so we've got an election coming up that the American people have got to be extremely cognitive of and aware of what's going on. And the one reason why the Democrats do not want to approve President Trump's election law, which all people must be an American citizen, which means birth in America, and the right age. And so the fact is, and have identification, excuse me, and those two simple things, every Democrat in the Congress has voted against that. Now, why is that? Because they are cheating. Cheating just like we have discussed for the last 5 years, how they cheated in the 2020 using cyber warfare. And we must be aware of how dangerous and how perilous the conditions are. Abdul al-Assad, who talks about his Islamic faith, his Muslim faith, and he's on the ballot for the senatorial position in Michigan. And yet, he cannot swear allegiance to the U.S. Constitution for the very reasons I outlined earlier. It's important why Americans have got to understand when we bring in these large groups of illegals or from a different nation, like the Somalis in Minnesota, where they create a block force, and that's why the Democrats want them in there, because they end up voting for the Democrats. And this is the exact opposite of what our historical immigration policies have been. E pluribus unum, from many, one. And you can't have that if you're swearing allegiance to Sharia law because you say that's a religion. So this is becoming very important to the American people. Now, the president, we're going on 6 months that we've had epic fury, and the reason President Trump is not going to let the Iranians have nuclear weapons, despite the efforts by Barack Hussein Obama, which was to give the Iranians nuclear capability with his agreement, the JCPOA. And the fact is, this is a very, very dangerous situation, that I believe it's the most dangerous because it's not obvious to everybody. They don't understand it. They've grown up, if they have been their parents were Democrats, then they're Democrats. But they don't realize that the Democratic Party is no longer democracy, it is communism. And that's, and now they're articulating it with the DSA and all these different positions that they're taking. And that's why you have guys like Hassan Piker, who is a strong supporter of Abdul al-Assad, and who is not said that the United States deserved 9/11. Here we're coming up on the 25th anniversary of 9/11, and we have a Muslim who swears allegiance to Sharia law, who's the mayor of New York City. And that's why this is so dangerous, because you had a large percentage of Jews that voted for him. And that's why what you're doing, John, is so important to the American people, that we give them facts, that they understand what we are facing, what is in 2 months. And we know what happens if the Democrats win. It'll be the DSA that'll dominate that party. They are communists. It means we now have communism that is part of our government. We could not survive that. And that's why it's such a critical issue that we support President Trump and all the things that he has done in accumulating over $19-plus trillion of investment in the United States. What he's done, an epic fury, and why he's done it, is to prevent the Israelis from using the Iranians, from getting nuclear weapons. They will use them. They will use them on the United States, and they will have missiles that can reach the United States. So everything that we're bringing up in front on the Ark of Midnight, John, is vital that the Americans understand what's going to happen in 60-plus days in the United States if they are not aware of the sophisticated inbreeding that has come about and how the Democratic Party has moved from a party with allegiance to the United States to a communist party. And their leadership is not swearing against them and saying that the DSA, is not part of the Democratic Party or the United States. They are against our Constitution. I cannot emphasize that more than they must understand that. Over to you, Mary.
1: Well, it has to be put in context of Bolshevik 1.0. Those who do not know history are doomed to repeat it. If you understand what they did in Bolshevik 1.0, and this is Bolshevik 2.0 now, they were killing Christians, the millions of people that they killed. But understand Abu al-Sayed's father-in-law. He's the top donor to al-Sayed's super PAC. He is Tayyab Juk Aku. So not only is he his father-in-law, and funding him and his super PAC, but he's also the man connected to ISNA and CARE, and these are the organizations that were found to be terrorist organizations under the Holy Land Foundation trial. This is key. These are named and known terrorists, and you cannot look at this and not understand that this is an infiltration into our country by ISNA, Islamic Society of North America, CARE. These are terrorist organizations. This is his father-in-law paying to put him in office. Do you understand the threat that we are under?
0: Most people don't.
1: It's time to wake up, because we are out of time. And the Democrat and the Republicans, John Thune, shame on you. Shame on him. What he did, not getting the SAVE Act through. Listen, we have people in our Congress who are blackmailed and leveraged and just bad actors. We have to stop certain things. There can no longer be insider trading. But John Thune, if you can't do your job, get out, because you work for us.
0: Once enough people know about this, you would think that something would happen, a critical mass would occur, if you will, but what is it going to take to make the takedown of this communist assault backed by Sharia law, blah, blah, blah, everything that is absolute anathema to a free republic, a constitutional republic, which people still, many of them still, it's not their fault. They've been deliberately deprived of the information. You don't want a democracy. A constitutional republic defends us from the tyranny of the majority. In other words, all you have to do is do exactly what they did in South Africa, flood the borders with all kinds of outsiders and overthrow the current civilization. That's what they're trying to do here. Meanwhile, Mamdani, here's a headline. Mamdani publicly mourns the death of accused brutal murderer. Publicly mourns the death of this clown. And the victim's family is absolutely outraged. Now, this is just a sample. And remember what Plato said. A democracy inevitably leads to tyranny. Folks, please, take a look. We're not trying to sell you anything here because this stuff sells itself. Mary, what about CARE and some of these other well-known organizations? SPLC is toast. Soros,
1: SPLC,
0: I think, is getting
1: CARE.
0: Close to being toast.
1: Hmm? Oh, please, yes, because you've got Scott Bessent and the Trump administration and what they are doing. He is coming for Soros. He's coming for CARE. He's coming for the Southern Poverty Law Center, who was never what we were sold what it was. It was going out and sending terrorists and hiding behind the law, pretending like that they were for this country when they were anything but. So Scott Bessent is going to revoke the tax-exempt status of these nonprofits. So including Soros, Open Society, CARE, the Council on American Islamic Relations, and the Southern Poverty Law Center. He's revoking their tax-exempt status. That means that this will also perhaps give civil penalties. That means that this will mean multiple leftist nonprofits are dismantled. This was long overdue, but this was only made possible because of the likes of Donald Trump and Scott Bessent. So Treasury is expanding their efforts to identify the organizations that abuse charity and nonprofit structures. So they pretend to be one thing when in fact they're terrorist organizations who steal our tax dollars.
0: Do you know, this is so transparent as all these hours have gone by of broadcasting the intelligence briefing. It's amazing to me because now suddenly all these people who are working behind the scenes, you got to have an Obama out there. Yeah, doesn't he look great in a suit? You know, that thing. And then here comes Biden. Old Joe. Yeah, he's a great guy. And the cackler, that would be Harris. In the meantime, these people are working behind the scenes. They don't care what these morons do. They're puppets. They're puppets for the people like Soros and CARE and the SPLC and others. But look, they're little, they don't even have a house of cards. They have a house of highly flammable manure. And somebody's put a match to it, and that somebody is President Donald Trump. Well, why don't I like Trump? Well, you cannot give me a rational explanation as to why you would prefer the other ones who are in the office of the presidency, but you just don't like Trump because he's got an A-type personality and he gets things done. Just says, no, we're not doing that. We're going to do this and they're going to do this, or they're not going to like what we do to them for not doing it. So I don't know. It just seems like a lot of people have just, to use an unfortunately juvenile sounding term, they've just gone weenie. We want to be taken care of. And you know, as long as we think we have a powerful leader or a few of them out there, we'll take our neurotic selves to the streets and we'll complain because these people are just wrong and they're evil and all that, while the ones on the left are absolute excellent practitioners of all things evil, from all this nonsense, the interchangeable cardboard sexual parts that they're introducing by way of dolls to school children, all this gay stuff and trans stuff, get them into sports, get them into teaching positions, all of this. It's
1: insane.
0: Turn
1: off the computers.
0: Please. What a good idea. Yeah.
2: What you're pointing out is none of the mainstream media, Fox, Newsmax, are talking about this stuff the way we're talking about it, and the way you're talking about it, and the way you've got people on it that understand what Islam is, understand what Marxism is, understand what they have done and what historically they have done that Mary laid out so brilliantly at the first part of this broadcast. But that's not being done by the mainstream media. Does Sean Hannity say anything about this? Do any of them? And so that's the danger we are facing. It comes out and they're not picking it up. Well, how can you miss it when you've got these, in Texas, you've got these Sharia zones. In Michigan, you've got them. In Wisconsin, you've got them. This is going on in our country, and the mayors and the governors are not stopping them. And that is our great challenge as Americans. They don't understand our Constitution, and they don't understand the threat that we are facing today, which is internal. It is greater than the external threat.
1: Which is why Trump is building our strategic defenses. At the same time, we now have the best economy in the world. So Trump's historic oil deal with Venezuela, that realigned our global economy. We've now taken the oil. We've put OPEC and Canada on notice. He who owns the light bulb implements communism. Well, Trump took control of the light bulb. We own energy. We own the Strait of Hormuz. You're no longer playing that game. We're playing the game with only the people who play fair and square with us. We've got oil from Venezuela. Iran is in dry dock. China's no longer getting their oil from Venezuela and Iran. The American economy is the best economy in the world. And don't listen to the lying, lamestream media, because they're trying to brainwash, running a psyop, going into the midterms. This is going to be about your freedom. Take your freedom back. Your country is rising like never before.
0: Where do we get your books, Mary?
1: At Amazon. Remember, they're with General McInerney, the great General McInerney. You can find them at Amazon. You can go to the American Report to read these articles that we're referencing. But the American people is what stands in the way of this country being taken. Show up. Vote. Get buses. Do whatever you must. Do not let the communists take this country at the midterms.
0: Because if we do, it's going to be ugly getting it back, and people are going to want to get it back after they've had a good long taste of communism. You don't want to go there. You have only to look at South Africa. You don't give me all of that equity. Don't give me racism. Don't give me supremacy. That's nonsense. First of all, the white supremacy thing is actually a real African invention. And the other part is the communists collapsed South Africa too. I just thank God we were able to rescue some of them. This is The Ark. Thank you both very much. God bless.
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5: John B. wants you to know about a very special product called Camelicious. There's been an emergent interest, supported by many experimental and epidemiological studies, about the health benefits of camel milk in preventing pathologic conditions ranging from cancer to diabetes. Camel milk has a different protein profile than cow's milk. It has much less fat, and it's better tolerated than cow's milk. But what's more, it is bioidentical to human breast milk, making it the perfect nutrition for the body. It restores the gut biome, known as the second brain. Effects for some people on the autism spectrum have been amazing. Insulin requirements are dropping among those with diabetes. All of this has been published, and its mild and naturally sweet flavor makes it truly a pleasure to drink. Camelicious is produced in an EU-approved facility under far higher standards than required in the US. So the quality of Camelicious is assured. 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
6: A well-regulated militia being necessary to the security of a free state, the right of the people to keep and bear arms shall not be infringed. 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

0: Okay, lined up on the center line, let's set her down, shall we? Susan Kokinda, one of the founders in 2024 of Promethean Action, is on the bridge. She is co-host of YouTube broadcasts, and these broadcasts educate and organize around President Trump's return to the American system of economics and foreign policy. Politically active in Promethean Action's predecessor organization from the 1970s forward, serving as White House correspondent, Capitol Hill liaison, and Midwest coordinator. She's also the current coalition's vice chair of the Michigan Republican Party. And she's with us for the majority of the coming hour. So without further ado, let us welcome to the program once again, the inimitable Susan Kokinda. Welcome back, Susan. It's great to have you on tonight. Thanks for making time for us.
1: Thank you, John.
0: Where shall we begin? Now, when we talk, I have a note to ask you about Warsh's Jackson Hole speech. And so for the uninitiated, Kevin Warsh's Jackson Hole speech was, in plain English, a warning that the Federal Reserve may have to raise interest rates again if inflation does not resume a convincing decline. Now, just saying something like that is going to make, I would say, a measurable percentage of our listening audience go, this stuff is all over my head. So as we go through our hour together, Susan, bring it down to ground level so that as many people as possible can get it and understand why they should personally be interested in what you have to say.
1: Well, in terms of Kevin Warsh, that is the corporate press's wished interpretation of what he said. But what he said is actually much more interesting. One of the things he said, which I don't think has ever escaped the lips of a Federal Reserve chairman, at least not in my lifetime, is that the Federal Reserve is what is responsible for the increased inflation over the last 65 months. He says it rests squarely on our shoulders. Now, think about that, because the traditional narrative is, oh, it's too much government spending. Not that there wasn't too much government spending. But for a Federal Reserve chairman to say that, which was preceded by something else, he said, and the high flyers are not the people who get hurt by inflation. It is hard-working Americans. This was a very, very different speech. And yes, I saw many of the same headlines you did in terms of this signals an increase in interest rates the next go-round. That was just their effort to read the tea leaves and hope the tea leaves said what they actually want. Because what I think you're seeing with the Federal Reserve, which is why President Trump picked him, is somebody who is really pulling back the Fed's footprint in terms of its impact on the economy, making very clear that the role of the Fed is no longer this strange term called forward guidance, which simply meant that previous Federal Reserve chairman and the rest of the board would signal what they were doing so the speculators could place their bets. And what Warsh did at Jackson Hole yesterday is basically pick up that crystal ball and just smash it on the floor. So I think what he did is part and parcel of an overall orientation by the administration to slowly try and begin to deflate or defuse, might be a better word, this speculative bomb, which has been left for us by decades and decades of policy, both from the Federal Reserve and more generally, which has been run by the globalists. And their purpose was feed our financial bubble, give us more money, give us more control over the world while we hollow out the working class and the middle class and leave you in the dust. This administration is attacking that policy on many fronts, and Warsh's speech was just one part of it.
0: Would you agree that he said artificial intelligence may become a new factor of production, potentially raising productivity, investment, long-term economic growth, but he carefully separated that long-term possibility from present-day policy? Anticipated AI productivity is not an excuse to overlook today's inflation. Is that pretty much in the pocket?
1: Yeah, that is what he said. And it continues what he said both in his original testimony in the Senate and then his first press conference a couple of months ago. Because, and it comes in the context of another tenet of monetarist policy, which he tossed out the window previously, which is the infamous Phillips curve, which is this crazy Keynesian idea that increasing employment, increasing wage rates is inherently inflationary, and that's when the Fed has to slam on the brakes and throw us back into a recession. What Warsh said in his first press conference is he said, I don't think that you have to, he said, I don't think actual growth in wages and jobs is inherently inflationary, especially if it's driven by productivity. And that's the most important point, because when you're looking at an economy which is genuinely growing, and we haven't seen much of that in recent decades, and that's what this administration is trying to turn around, where you start to get investment back in to the real economy and real economic growth, and wage gains are being driven by increased productivity. You know, you can sort of flash back over 100 years if you want to. Think of Henry Ford and the $5 a day. That was not inflationary. That was something that actually improved the living standards of the population and ultimately created the middle class and drove productivity. So I think what Warsh is talking about in terms of AI is if it's used properly, that is, to increase the productivity of the workforce, which it can be used to do, could also be used improperly, but if it's used properly, it's going to create those kinds of wage gains, which are not inflationary. In fact, they're inherently deflationary because you're producing more than the amount of money that you're creating.
0: You know, folks, Promethean action, you know, as in the one who stole fire, Prometheus, get it? Susan and her crew put some very, very comprehensive pieces up there. If you're interested in these things, they're very much worth your sitting down and just listening to what they say, because this is not the easiest thing to, this is not the easiest code to crack. Susan, you've maintained that we've been stuck in a system operated totally by the City of London, and that what President Trump is trying to do is break that and go back to the American system of economics and get away from the City of London. Simultaneously, it looks like somebody has fallen all over themselves. Now, if I'm going too far down the rabbit hole, just say, come out of there, Tarzan. What are you doing? But with this thing heating up with Russia, the Brits are worried. They're looking at a borderline societal collapse over there. Conscription is being threatened. Russia has said a long time ago, you're not safe at 10 Downing Street, okay? And then stuff that was British missiles wound up landing on Russian territory, and they're going, oh, really? And how do you expect us to react to this? So when you and not a peep out of the European Union. Ursula von der Leyen, she's been on the down low for I don't know how long. I haven't seen anything on her in a while. Maybe I wasn't looking in the right places. But when you put the Ukrainian conflict together, this tenacious grip out of the City of London to maintain altitude, maintain control, with President Trump in there going, no, don't think we're going to get pulled into your globalist scheme. It's not profitable, and he's a profit guy. How does this bode for the immediate future? I mean, forget about the midterms. I'm concerned if we can even get to them. But between now and the end of his second term here, what do you think we're liable to face?
1: I mean, you've raised something very real and very, very legitimate, because, look, take a step back. What the City of London, the modern-day British Empire, has been able to do throughout most of the 20th century is manipulate the United States to their ends, not always, but largely, and especially since the collapse of the Soviet Union, they ran every single president that we had, which is why we had forever wars. We had the policies which essentially ultimately led to Russia deciding it had to take action to stop Ukraine becoming a forward base for NATO. The globalist economic policies, which included free trade and environmentalism, nothing was standing in their way. And then along came Donald Trump. Now, they were able to stymie a lot of his activities in the first term, with impeachment and everything else they threw up against him, not to mention the fact that he didn't really know his way around Washington yet, and he had a pretty crappy cabinet overall. But they are terrified by what he is doing in his second term. First of all, he's got a cabinet which is completely on point with him. They understand what the issue is. I remember Howard Lutnick at Davos in January of this year. He just stood up on the stage, and there he is facing the world's globalists and saying, your system is a failure. I mean, they just punch the globalists in the nose every chance they get. But it's more than rhetoric. With the tariff policies, with the investment policies, with the United States pulling out of NATO, not officially completely, but everybody can see the directionality that it's going in. And now with this administration breaking up the giant con game, which is control over the Strait of Hormuz, with the IRGC playing its role in the great British game to keep this as a choke point for oil. And oil, of course, mostly the price of oil, has been a fundamental part of this entire globalist financial system. You look at what this administration is doing, and piece by piece by piece, it is dismantling these globalist points of control. So they are facing an existential threat. And you are not wrong in worrying that they may be so crazy as to push this situation with Russia to the actual breaking point where Russia has no choice but to respond. I think as long as Donald Trump is in the White House and Putin knows that Trump has, you know, is still the guy calling the shots, they will, you know, they will hold themselves back to give Trump the maneuvering room to finish the job against the globalists, which is actually the mutual enemy of both Russia and the United States. If we were not to come out of the midterms in the wrong way, i.e. with the Democrats taking over both houses and you were in impeachment frenzy, then the world is going to look very, very, very, very different. It's one of the reasons why we're very focused on making sure that the MAGA base in the United States has its head screwed on straight and doesn't fall for all the demoralization, the diversion, the secondary issues, and recognizes that Donald Trump is indeed in the process of carrying out the second American Revolution.
0: What do you make of this Operation Economic Outcast, the Trump administration's new campaign to isolate Iran financially rather than a military operation, a coordinated sanctions and enforcement offensive announced by Treasury Secretary Scott Bessent on just the other day on the 24th of August, its purpose being to force foreign banks, companies, ship owners, and governments into a choice, continue doing business with Iran or retain access to the American financial system? What's it going to be?
1: Yeah, this is brilliant, and it's an extension of what has been going on since the very beginning.

is the second intensification since this conflict began. I think it's part and parcel of the overall strategy that this administration is carrying out. I mean, for all those people who say Trump got lured into Iran or he's shooting from the hip and doesn't know what he's doing, I mean, just step back and look at everything this president has done. Go back to the first administration with Space Force, which the president recently made the point, because we have Space Force, we know everything that's going on in the Strait of Hormuz. And that's one of the reasons we've been able to escort ships through with their transponders off. But again, that was set up in the first administration. Then you had what Besant said he was doing a year ago in March. Then you had the operation in Venezuela, which is now giving us access to an incredible amount of oil, again, making the Strait of Hormuz irrelevant. And of course, you have the unleashing of our own energy production here in the United States. So this is like the final, the final step in bringing this resolution to a conclusion without doing what the neocons wanted. They want to turn Iran into a parking lot and then install one of their puppets in there in the classic regime change mode, which is just going to destabilize the region. Trump wants to get rid of the destabilizing factor, the evil factor, the IRGC, and leave a country intact so that it can begin to join the community of nations. So the kinetic war was necessary first. You had the preliminary round of economic fury, but now this is really driving home to completely cut off what's left of the IRGC's power, because they also have a big control over the Iranian economy, like 60%. So the areas that Besant are targeting are the areas that provide the money for the IRGC. Now, that's one layer of this, but there's another layer. Because if you listen to Besant's whole press conference on Monday, a lot of people saw the initial statement or read the press coverage. But if you watched it through to the end, there was something very interesting. One of the reporters said to him, well, you're giving these entities in these countries time to respond before you slap them with sanctions. Why don't you hit them right off the bat? And Besant said, well, we want to give them a chance to stop being bad actors. After all, what do you want me to do? Blow up the entire world financial system? Now, stop and think for a minute. By simply going after bad actors, you could blow up the world financial system? Yes, you could, because the bad actors are not just sitting in Tehran. And in fact, if you draw up a list of the companies and the entities that are being sanctioned geographically, what's number one? Not Iran, not even China, Hong Kong. Now, some people may say, well, Hong Kong is Chinese now, only politically, because under the 1997 agreement, it's called One Country, Two Systems. The financial system that was set up by the British is still completely intact. Major banks like Hong Kong, Shanghai, HSBC, and Standard and Charters are at the middle of the Hong Kong economy, and it's like an Asian version of the offshore banking in the Cayman Islands. And that is where the largest number of entities are sitting that are currently on Besant's target sanction list. So he's not just going after the IRGC and the mullahs. He's going after this entire international financial infrastructure, which involves massive amounts of hot money flows. Some of it is just speculation, which is bad enough, but much of it is drug money laundering, terrorist financing, this kind of criminal and illegal activity. And it's on that that the existing world financial system is basing its power. And so, and Besant knows that. I think this administration generally understands that. And they're trying to now, as I say, defuse the bomb by carrying

0: out targeted sanctions, carrying out other kinds of targeted actions to begin to unwind this speculation without blowing the whole thing up. So Operation Economic Outcast, as I said, is a lot bigger than Iran.
1: So tell me if I've got this right, and if I don't, then please straighten me out, because you'll be doing me a favor. The initial action sanctioned around 60 people, companies and vessels, and expanded the Iranian economic sectors exposed to American secondary sanctions. So unlike ordinary sanctions imposed directly upon Iran, secondary sanctions can punish a non-American bank or a company merely for continuing prohibited business with Iran, even when the transaction itself does not pass through the United States. So the most powerful weapon is access to the dollar. International banks require relationships with American banks to clear dollar transactions. The Treasury is effectively saying, help Iran move or conceal money, and we may cut your institution out of the dollar system. Is that pretty close?
0: That's right.
1: Okay.
0: That's exactly what Bessin said. That is wielding a very big stick.
1: I'll say. Wow.
0: You can't just pull the plug on the whole thing all at once, because it is not just hundreds of trillions, it is quadrillions of dollars of insane financial instruments. You know, these derivatives are like side bets on side bets on side bets 5,000 times over. And that's the basis of the world financial system at this point. You have to do two things under these circumstances, and it's very delicate. And that's why I think Donald Trump picked Scott Bessent. You know, sometimes people's hair gets on fire. Oh, he worked for George Soros. Yeah, he knows how the bomb was made. Who better to begin to defuse the bomb? But there's another side to it. Because while you're letting the air out of this speculative system, you've got to be building up your physical economy. You've got to be creating a real economy so that you can reorganize this ultimately on the basis of sanity.
1: Unbelievable. It's very, talk about interesting times. That's a Chinese curse, right? That's not an old Chinese saying. It's a Chinese curse. May you live in interesting times.
0: And a blessing. And a blessing.
1: And a blessing? Yes.
0: The curse, in Chinese, it's both a curse and a blessing.
1: Ah, those tricky Chinese. I didn't see that one coming. We're going to visit for the remainder of the hour right after this break with Susan Bukinda. Promethean Action. You need to check out her presentations on YouTube. I'm telling you, they'll make you smart. After a half a dozen, you'll say, okay, I'm beginning to get this, because hardly anybody gets it. How many out there, raise your hands, studied economics in high school? That's what I thought. I didn't either. All right, we'll be back as fast as we can. This is Caravan to Midnight, Sixth Element, Art Midnight, the intelligence briefing. We shall continue right after this brief intermission.
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0: This is the Ark, and this is John B. Wells speaking, host of the program. Thank you very much for supporting the program and for being with us tonight. We like to play some old music every once in a while, because if we won't play it, well, then nobody will hear it. And if they don't hear it, well, an archive doesn't do you any good unless you know what's in it, because nobody bothers to visit. So that's why we do it. Just keep it alive. You know, all these songs that you hear, they represent specific eras. And it's good to take a look back so that we can see where we're going sometimes. Now, as we visit here for the remainder of the hour with Susan Coquindo, Promethean Action, author of it. Iran already has decades of experience dodging sanctions, front companies and bartering gold and cryptocurrency, falsified shipping documents here and there, ship to ship, transferred, and let's not forget non-dollar payment channels. And most importantly, China purchases the great majority of Iran's exported oil. The United States has so far avoided imposing its harshest measures upon major Chinese banks, probably because excluding one could disrupt global finance and provoke Chinese retaliation. So I'll wrap it up with this. The operation's effectiveness depends less upon the first list of sanctioned entities than upon whether Washington is genuinely prepared to punish major institutions in China, the UAE, Turkey, and elsewhere. Reuters' assessment was that the opening action fell short of its economic D-Day billing because it did not strike the principal financial institutions enabling Iranian trade. So, is it maximum pressure sanctions enlarged into a worldwide ultimatum? Could this substantially increase Iran's transactional costs and reduce its oil income and frighten smaller banks away? Completely isolating Iran would require confronting these major Chinese and regional institutions. Susan, do you think that could widen the conflict into a financial war involving some of America's own trading partners?
1: Yes, I mean, I think you just hit the nail on the head in terms of our own trading partners, because the elephant in the room is not really China. It's obviously an aspect of it because it is the recipient of a lot of Iranian oil. So naturally, it did set up whatever channels it needed to set up in order to do that. Although I might add that China's use of Iranian oil was not so much for their own domestic economy. In fact, they've heavily pivoted toward coal recently. It was largely for refinery products that they shipped to other countries. But I think, again, the elephant in the room is not China. The elephant in the room is the City of London. I mean, even very early in this conflict, we looked at where the financial holdings of Mojtabai Khamenei were, in London, many other leading people in the IRGC in London. But again, more importantly, and it comes back to the Hong Kong example that I mentioned, I mean, Hong Kong is like the perfect picture of this because it is a hybrid of British imperial finance and China. But I think the dominant partner remains British imperial finance. And that's the system which this administration is ultimately going after. China is a subset of it, but China did not create this system. China did not invent free trade. China did not invent the opium wars. They were the victims of the opium wars. And as the president has said in terms of China all along, he says, I don't blame them for what they did. They did what was in the interest of their country. I blame us for adopting insane policies. And again, where did those insane policies come from? Where does free trade come from? It comes from Adam Smith. It comes from the British free trade imperial system. So again, I keep coming back to the fact that that's the real target. The real target is this globalist financial monster, which has gotten bigger and bigger and bigger, especially since 1971 when we took the dollar off the gold reserve standard. That was the first step, where we surrendered sovereignty of our currency to these international markets, and it's been downhill ever since. So when you think of it from those terms, Donald Trump is tackling a system which has been built up for 54 years, almost unimpeded, which again has created this ginormous speculative financial bubble, which could blow up And again, it's why you need somebody who knows how to go in and defuse the bomb. So this is just one aspect of it. I mean, look, go back to Venezuela. It wasn't just Venezuela. It was the financial flows in terms of drug money laundering. I mean, some people made the argument, well, Venezuela was not a major source of drugs. It may not have been one of the major sources of the actual drugs, although there certainly was some. It was a major nodal point in terms of the financing of these networks. And so that was hit even before Iran. And again, some of this bleeds over into Russia and China, but they're not the major players. They're operating within a world which has been created by this globalist financier system, which its brand name is the British Empire, but it's taken a particular 21st century form, which this administration is, I believe, taking dead aim at.
0: Yeah. For all our and to all our Canadian listeners, caravanners, and ARC riders, we love you people. We really do. There's no squabble between the Americans and the Canadians. But I got to say, Mr. Mark Carney is not happy. They catch him at just the right time. He's really got like he's about to issue forth a bunch of expletives or something. He's putting on his I'm serious, I'm going to war face. So what about this trade war with Canada?
1: Well, this is part and parcel of the entire game plan that this administration is carrying out. I mean, remember, as Peter Navarro and J.D. Vance have recently stressed, there were only two countries that retaliated against the United States in 2025 when Donald Trump announced his Liberation Day tariffs. China, which you could expect, they're our major economic competitor in the world, and Canada, which is almost totally reliant on the United States for its own export markets. So what the administration has done recently in the context of renegotiating the USMCA is they said to Canada, well, you retaliated against us in areas like dairy, steel, aluminum, and so on. So we're going to retaliate against you. And that's what this recent round of negotiations was all about. And, of course, people probably remember a week ago Tuesday, the president put out a post. Well, it looks like we've got a deal. Things are looking good. And then a few days later, Carney pulls out of the talks. I think what's very interesting about that is even though Mark Carney is obviously a very important figure in this globalist financial architecture. He was the head of the Central Bank of Canada, and then he was the only non-British person to become the head of the Central Bank, the Bank of England. That's a pretty big deal. So they obviously handed him the franchise to run Canada, not for the Canadians, but to use Canada as much as possible as a weapon against the United States. So he's no slouch in terms of this, but there's something very interesting that happened in the interstices between the apparent agreement on that Tuesday night and Carney pulling his team out a few minutes to midnight on Friday night. And that was the emergence of Chrystia Freeland, who is a very interesting person. She was foreign minister of Canada. She was finance minister of Canada. She actually negotiated with the Trump administration the transition from NAFTA to USMCA. She is also very, very high up in this imperial food chain. And look at what she has been doing for the last year. This is pretty wild because you were talking about Ukraine earlier. She has taken the position as an unpaid volunteer position as Ukraine's, as Canada's economic advisor to Ukraine. So she's playing a critical, critical role in terms of trying to keep this Ukraine war going. Obviously, whatever dirty financial dealings are going on with Zelensky and so on. So she's also somebody who's pretty high up the food chain. And after Trump's announcement on that Tuesday night that we had a deal, she suddenly pops up on Bloomberg, takes some time from, you know, her job keeping the war in Ukraine going, and she says, this is outrageous. We cannot back down to the Americans. You've got to stand up to them. So, you know, I'm looking at the possibility that it was Freeland who basically spiked this deal. And then, of course, as soon as Carney pulled his negotiators out, she was all smiles. She was happy. She was talking about how important it was that the Canadians stood up to the Americans. And also, in an interview, revealed that the Canadian government should continue her strategy, what she did when she was negotiating the USMCA. She calls it the donut strategy. And she described what that meant. You go around the president. You go directly to people in the United States. And not only that, Canada's industry minister, Melanie Joly, she recently gave a speech over in London, not surprisingly, at Chatham House, because she's a Rhodes Scholar, along with half of the Canadian government, where she said that she's been running around the United States meeting with mostly Democrats to obviously whip up opposition to what Trump is doing, or more importantly, feed the Democrats their talking points about how Trump's policies are hurting the United States. Then she subsequently said, we are targeting specific states with our our retaliatory tariffs. This is a political strategy. So you have top people in Canada basically saying, we are trying to hurt the United States and de facto intervene into the midterm elections to try and make sure that things come out okay for the Democrats and the globalists. That is quite a picture, which makes very clear, I think, that this is not about the economy. This is a political battle between the globalists using their front men and front women in Canada to try and intervene into the United States, which I think is important for people to understand, because I think if a few more Americans wake up to the fact that the economic pain that they're feeling, and people are still feeling economic pain. You know, this administration says, we're not going to be Joe Biden. We're not going to tell you that you're not feeling this stuff because the price of beef is too high. The cost of gasoline is still up there because we had to take this, as the president said, excursion into Iran. The residual effects of globalization and outsourcing and the disruption of the supply chains, which are going to take a while to bring back, people are still feeling the effects of 40 years of globalization. What the Democrats are counting on is that people vote from the standpoint of what they're feeling right now. And they don't understand where it came from. And they don't understand that you have hostile foreign forces who are trying to continue the economic pain against the United States in order to bring down Donald Trump. And I think if a few more people realize this is a war, these are not trade negotiations. This is a battle between Trump trying to reinstate the American system and the old British imperial system trying to do everything in its power to hang on and destroy Trump. People will look at this midterm election, not from the standpoint of the immediate pocketbook pain, but look at it like our revolutionary forebears did. They suffered immeasurably during the Revolutionary War because they knew they were fighting for something bigger, our sovereignty and our independence, both political and economic. And I think that's exactly what we're involved in right now. A lot of people in the MAGA movement know that. Some people in the MAGA movement seem to have forgotten that, and I hope they come back to their senses. And then there are other people out there who are good Americans who I think if they realize the nature of this war will say, you're right, maybe I don't like the way Donald Trump talks. Maybe I don't like half of the Republican Party. But I understand that this is a war, and I'm going to vote accordingly in November or before November, in order to reestablish American economic and political sovereignty.
0: You're listening to the voice of Susan Kukenda, one of the founders in 2024 Promethean Action and co-host of her YouTube channel, which is Promethean Action. Check it out. It's quite active. Susan, I want to order something off the menu here. If these, I have alleged, you know, declared without proof, but I think there's plenty of proof out there. The Democrats can't win an election, except in certain places in this country, without voter fraud. If something goes wrong during the midterms and they wind up taking one of the chambers of Congress, does it just all go down the tubes? Or are we looking at, how disastrous do you think something like that can be?
1: Well, I think we can manage one chamber. It will grind any further legislative advances to probably a snail's pace. Both chambers, that is going to be a nightmare scenario. But at the same time, honestly, I don't know what Donald Trump has up his sleeve, and I don't think it's suspending the midterm elections or declaring martial law, because I think that just feeds into what the enemy wants. But he said, you know, I'm not worried about the midterms. I'm gonna still be able to govern. He does have the full array of executive orders. He's been able to get a lot done. But I think that if people are focused on what the real fight is, what I just described in terms of really a continuation of the American Revolution, I think we're going to be able to mobilize enough people because and make it too big to rig. I always come back to the fact we had voting machines, we had absentee ballots, we had Democrats carrying out all of their election shenanigans in 2024, and we still won. We did make it too big to rig. And that has to be what is on the top of everybody's minds. People say, well, I want to get rid of the voting machines. I don't want to vote as long as we have voting machines. It's like saying, I'm not going to fight in the American Revolution because they're still shooting bullets at me. You fight on the battlefield that's in front of you. You know, right. I'd like the battlefield to be better. I think what Trump is doing with the Postal Service, if he can actually implement that, that's going to be a game changer in terms of how the absentee ballots are taken care of. But it's going to be a battle right up until, you know, the point where it's no longer valid once the ballots are already out there, you know, and that's where the delaying tactics are coming from the Democratic attorney generals and so on. But, you know, that's why they've run out the clock on the SAVE Act. Even if you can get it through, it's not going to go in effect in time for this election. So, again, look at the battlefield in front of you and figure out how do you win on that battlefield. You look at a place like Michigan. We are really actually in a pretty good situation with Abdul El-Sayed. And Mike Rogers is running the right kind of campaign this time. He didn't run the right kind of campaign in 2024. This time he is. He's addressing people outside the Republican base. Yeah, the Republican base has got to be whipped up to go out and vote, and all you have to do is look at Abdul, and you know why you should do that. But Rogers is reaching out to Democrats. He's reaching out to the Jewish community. He's going into Detroit, reaching out to the Black community. If more candidates do that and build Donald Trump's new Republican Party, then we can come through these midterms with both houses intact. And I think that's how people have to think.
0: Susan, we have time for one quick response because we're fighting the clock here now. But President Trump at the Johnson Space Center and his announcement of the U.S. Space Academy, what are your thoughts on that?
1: Made me incredibly happy. Somebody responded on one of my videos today. I wish he'd called it the United States Starfleet Academy. I have to agree with that. But it puts us into the future, which is where people's minds need to be.
0: Well, that's very interesting. That's very interesting. Put people's minds into the future where they need to be. Isn't that the truth? Oh, I think I'm going to write that down.
1: I mean, that's what it is to be humans. Human beings think about the future. Your dog can't do that. And when you're thinking from that standpoint, where do we want mankind to go? Mankind has the ability to continue God's creation. Your dog doesn't, as cute as it may be. That's what the empire wants to beat out of you. And when people start thinking from that standpoint, they're not going to be controlled. That's why it's so important.
0: Well said. Yeah, people, we get caught in the minutia, and then the mainstream media apparatus. I was in that world, not at the network level, but close enough to it. I know what they do. I know how they spin. I know what stories are just, nah, we're not going to say anything about that. Yeah, but it's important, boss. No, we're not going to say anything about it. That's just how it is inside these outlets. Even in Dallas has been a major market for a long time, and I was localized to that particular city. But it's the same thing. I mean, it was absolutely a microcosm of everything else that's happening. And frankly, this particular station stayed away from mainstream narrative. Still, they have to make allowances here and there, and it's just
1: right.
0: Folks, do your own thinking. That time-worn phrase, do your own research. It's not that hard, and you'll like it. Final comment.
1: Yeah.
0: Final message to the world tonight.
1: Yeah. Well, really, I mean, it's important because the media wants you small and reactive, and if you think big and you think on about how you can actually know the universe and act on it. That is how you end empire.
0: Fantastic. I certainly hope you'll come back to us again soon as things get ever more increasingly interesting, right?
1: Always enjoy it. And yes, we are in for quite a couple of more weeks.
0: All right. Take care out there. Safe as possible, strong as always. Susan Kokind, everybody. Promethean Action. Check it out. 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Very quickly, let me just tell you, you have two more days until 00001 hours Sunday night to take advantage of Norbert Heuser's products at 30% off everything in his store. 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There's a bunch of stuff there I'm pretty sure you'll be interested in. So, all right, 30% off. This is The Ark. We shall return.
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4: John B. wants you to know about a very special product called Camelicious. 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Camel milk has a different protein profile than cow's milk. It has much less fat, and it's better tolerated than cow's milk. But what's more, it is bioidentical to human breast milk, making it the perfect nutrition for the body. It restores the gut biome, known as the second brain. 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
4: To its committed members, the Democratic Party was still the party of heart, humanity, and justice. But to those removed a few paces, it looked like Captain Hook's crew. Ambulance-chasing lawyers, rapacious public policy grants persons, civil rights gamesmen, ditzy-brained movie stars, fat-assed civil servant desk squatters, recovering alcoholics, recovering wife-beaters, recovering child-buggers, and so forth and so on. A grotesque lineup of ill-mannered, self-pitying, caterwauling freeloaders, banging their tin cups on the pavement demanding handouts. Nicholas von Hoffman. This is ARC Midnight, the intelligence briefing.

0: Well, what she said. Welcome to Hour 3 of Caravan to Midnight's Sixth Element, Arc Midnight, the Intelligence Briefing. Delighted to welcome back to the program Mr. Jack Cashel, an independent writer and producer. Jack's written a dozen books under his own name and collaborated on a dozen more. He has a PhD from Purdue University in American Studies. His books can be found at Amazon, and his articles are published at WorldNet Daily and American Thinker, among other publications. Writer and producer Jack Cashel took a critical look at President Obama's memoir and argued that the former president's focus on race has divided the country. Deconstructing Obama, Jack Cashel questions whether President Obama even wrote his memoir, Dreams from My Father, whatever that means. Mr. Cashel argues that Barack Obama was assisted in the writing of his 1995 memoir by no less a personage than Bill Ayers, and contends that the president's life story is different than the one presented in his biography. Jack Cashel presented his argument at the Kansas City Public Library in Kansas City, Missouri. Well, I certainly would have enjoyed being a fly on the wall for that one. And so now I'm looking at Barack Obama's Promised Land, Deplorables Need Not Apply, by Jack Cashel, author of Unmasking Obama. Without further ado, here's the man, Jack Cashel. Welcome back, Jack. It's great to have you on tonight.
1: Hey, John. Thanks for having me. It's always a pleasure. Yeah, I've gotten to know Barack Obama pretty well, probably better than Michelle knows him.
0: I'm not even going to touch that one. I could usually come back with something pretty sarcastic. You just gave me the ammo, but I'm just going to... Self-control got the better of me.
1: Yeah, that'd be a straight man for you, John. So
0: it's perfect. Let's do it. We'll go to Vegas. just don't let me go into the casinos. Please don't do that. Jack, why does it still matter, or why should it still matter, where and when Obama was born? You and I understand this. Many people will say, oh, what do you keep laboring that point for? Because it is important. Tell everybody why.
1: Well, you know, it's I first advanced the thesis, by the way, that Bill Ayers co-wrote Dreams from My Father in September of 2008, when it had a chance to actually affect the outcome of the election. And so for a month or so, I was sitting with the October surprise in my pocket. Because with that, just to back up a little bit, the Dream from My Father was published in 1995. And when Obama ran for the U.S. Senate in 2004, and he was discovered by the literati, they declared him to be the best writer ever to seek the White House since Abraham Lincoln, literally, to quote. And they believed not only in the quality of the book, but the content of the book. But in fact, the quality of the book was supplied by Bill Ayers, and the content, to a large degree, was fabricated. And a lot of that had to do with Obama's first years on this planet. I mean, no origin story has been told and retold more often, other than Jesus Christ. Barack Obama is a close second. They campaigned on that story, that he was the as they said, the son of a Kansas goat herd and a Kansas farm girl and a Kenyan goat herd, and their improbable love pulled them together, and they had great dreams in Obama, great faith in the nation. But when Obama was 2 years old, Obama Sr. got this call that he couldn't resist to go to Harvard, and so ended the dream on Hawaii. All of that's a lie. All that's a fiction. Obama had to know it was a fiction. Why it matters is that it's likely that Obama was not eligible to be president in the first place. But why it matters going forward is that we have to show that there's a consequence for fabricating your whole life story and getting away with it. Our friends on the left have gotten away with far too much. And this is far too essential a story to let go unchallenged, because so much of the mythos of the contemporary Democratic Party hinges on this story being true. David Remnick, the New Yorker editor and one of the Obama biographers, called the story that I just told you, Obama's Signature Appeal. And in 2008, when I came out with my thesis and Rush Limbaugh seconded on the air, Remnick said that if my thesis were true, or if it was both believed to be true by enough people, it would have been the end of the candidacy. So on our side of the fence, we have an obligation to go after the truth on these matters. They didn't do that in 2008. I was, other than Rush Limbaugh, and to his credit, Andy McCarthy of National Review, the conservative media just turned their back on me, even though we could have blown up that presidency even before it got off the launching pad.
0: Why do you reckon the some of these people didn't want to go along with that? They wanted to give him a chance. I mean, why would they take that position, do you think?
1: They were afraid. The fear, and this is what was essential, too, about continuing to unravel the Obama presidency, because the what he introduced into the presidential politics was race as a like a guardrail shield. You know, once I hold up my race shield, you cannot attack me. Without that, your accusations bouncing off and hurting you more than they're hurting me. Because they, Republicans in general, and have less so today than, you know, 16, 18 years ago, lived in dread fear of being called a racist. And that silenced so many of them. I mean, because I had this, like I say, I was sitting there with this thesis for 2 months. I had been writing for the Weekly Standard and National Review and newspaper, but I knew these people. And they turned a cold shoulder to me. American Spectator. I couldn't believe they turned it. They backed away from it, too. In fact, I finally got it published in the American Thinker, which was an online publication that I was unaware of until they finally published it. That's when Limbaugh picked it up and Andy McCarthy picked it up. But even after that, you know, it's still a month or more left in the election. I just got to see a side of the way Washington works that was kind of discouraging.
0: It really opens the door for a lot of questions.
1: Yeah.
0: I mean,
1: yeah.
0: I don't want to be redundant here, but why? What are they afraid of? And, it was not popular to not support Obama.
1: That was part of it.
0: They wanted to ingratiate themselves to African Americans? I mean, what?
1: I would say it's less about ingratiation than it was, and this is kind of a complicated area. It was the, because it seems kind of superficial, and it is. I went to Washington to try to sell this project. Like I said, the clock is ticking. I'm saying, I got this here. And I'm thinking, I'm looking over my shoulder, too, because I'm thinking, I'm going to be vulnerable here. I'm the only one who's advancing this right now. But what I discern is that the fear of being thought less than respectable, unnerved, the Republican D.C. class, the permanent, you know, bureaucracy class, the fear of not being invited to future parties, not being allowed to go on, you know, Face the Nation or This Week or, with, you know, whatever those shows are in the morning. It seems like those of us out here in the hinterlands, it seems like this is nuts, right? Because we don't live that world. But in that world, that is legitimate. No, it's not legitimate. I take that word back. It's an actual fear among this class of people. And the deeper I got into it, the more I could see that was the case.
0: Well, I feel so much more secure. No.
1: and by the way, this has been going on for a long time. The William Buckley, for instance, for all of his, you know, his charm and his, you know, he was the only conservative we knew. But what he did with the National Review was to make, and Rich Lowry, the editor who's been the editor now for probably 30 years, close to it, was to eliminate the kook factor. So Buckley You know, when John Birch Society surfaced in the 50s, he made sure that the National Review distanced itself from the John Birch Society, because the John Birch Society was filled with, you know, ordinary Tea Party type people who weren't as sophisticated and would fall for conspiracy theories, meaning theories that the establishment didn't want to entertain, like having Soviets agents in the various parts of the administration. But so they called them kooks and they distanced them. And when Rich Lowry took over and he was complimenting Buckley, that's the phrase he used. Buckley was the first one to drive the kooks out of the Republican Party. And I had emerged up until that point in 2008. I'd been writing for these, you know, prestige publications like the Weekly Standard, right? And then I became a kook. I became a loose cannon, someone who shouldn't be paid attention to, someone you couldn't trust, someone who wasn't reliable. And it's remained so to this day. I mean, I've been on a bunch of Fox shows and all that, but not, I was excluded from the, you know, the inner circle of conservative thought, the DC belt thought. I mean, it's better today than it was 20 years ago, but at that time, before the emergence of a lot of independent voices, you know, it was pretty much a closed shop.
0: You know, it's interesting. You mentioned the John Birch Society. I remember as a little kid, I saw this book lying around by what was her name? Shafley was her last name, I think.
1: Phyllis Shafley, one of the great feminist heroines of our time. Yeah.
0: Yeah, A Choice, Not an Echo. That was the name of it.
1: Yeah. Right. She ghostwrote that book for Goldwater. Yeah.
0: Yeah. Well, here's the thing, folks, and most people don't understand. See, these effects. Causes are smaller than their effects. And when the effects occur, sometimes they're very, very long-lived. Republican voters were repeatedly offered establishment-approved candidates. Sound familiar? Who just echoed the Democrats because powerful Eastern kingmakers controlled the nomination process. Goldwater represented an actual conservative choice. So the connection is that Shafley moved within the Birch Society's orbit, and Birch members distributed massive numbers of copies, especially before Goldwater's crucial California primary, although it was Shafley's book, not officially a John Birch Society publication. So, I mean, the Birch Society and hidden elites, or said hidden elites, were steering America. Shafley said those same sorts of elites were steering the Republican Party. Goldwater was presented as the way to break their control, a choice, not an echo. So there it is.
1: He got hammered in the 64 election. He got hammered. Shafley, by the way, I mean, this is one of the great political acts, probably the single most effective female operative in American political history. She almost single-handedly defeated the Equal Rights Amendment, the amendment that would have made females give them basically leveled that playing field and made them no different than men in any sports, jobs, restrooms, anything. This is in the early 70s. It had been, you know, a constitutional amendment was along the way. It had just needed a few more states to solidify it, to confirm it. And she just rose up, got her Eagle Forum going, and stopped it in its tracks. And, of course, the feminist established never forgave her. Just a quick anecdote. Phyllis Schlafly lived in Missouri all her life in St. Louis. I live on the other side of the state in Kansas City. And, this was about probably maybe 10 years ago. Missouri was opening up a Missouri Women's Hall of Fame. And they needed a guest speaker to open it up, right? You know, like to give the keynote speech for the opening of this Missouri Women's Hall of Fame. So, and I knew Phyllis halfway well. I was on a radio show periodically. And so I asked her how much she would charge as a Missouri woman of great consequence to be the keynote speaker. She said $3,000. Hillary wanted $250,000, right? They wanted Hillary, the woman running the show. And when Hillary turned them down, they had showed no interest in Phyllis Schlafly at all. And they settled for Chelsea Clinton for $65,000. And in Chelsea's contract meant 20-minute talk, 20-minute Q&A, 20-minute meet and greet. That was it. She was gone. $65,000 of Missouri taxpayer money with her.
0: Yeah, they always got an angle, those Clintons, don't they? Pretty amazing.

0: The chain is straightforward. Treason is defined in Article 3, Section 3 of the Constitution, and it's very explicit and detailed. So,
1: yeah.
0: What did Obama's main... Go ahead, Jack. I'm sorry.
1: So you asked your question because I was just going to...
0: No, go ahead. Go ahead. This is your turn. This will keep if you want to say something.
1: I was going to say that what Hillary, in conjunction with Barack Obama, John Brennan, James Clapper, James Comey, and a few others, did in circa 2016, 2017, is probably the single most egregious act of treason I've seen in my lifetime.
0: Yeah. Folks, how much evidence do we need? You know, hey, Doc, it hurts when I do this. Well, don't do that. You know, it's that thing, you see. John Brennan voted for Gus Hall, I think it was, in 76, the communist candidate.
1: Right.
0: Comey says, well, I used to be a communist, but I don't know what I am now. And I always say, yeah, I know
1: that's
0: what
1: right.
0: you are. Everybody else
1: he told
0: does.
1: That in, he said that in an interview with New York Magazine. He wasn't even shy about it, right? So you had these two crypto commies running our two most sensitive intelligence agencies at the same time. Under the, with Hillary Clinton as Secretary of State and Barack Obama as President. That we survived is amazing.
0: I think it must have been divine intervention. Because,
1: I think so. Someone's watching over us.
0: Well, folks, you remember he sent billions of dollars in cash and mixed currencies on some gigantic Air Force plane to the Iranians. It was known internally that Soleimani is the one who orchestrated and executed the attack on Benghazi that resulted in the killing of some people, including our ambassador, Christopher John Stevens.
1: Right.
0: And yet this guy,
1: right.
0: because of his persona, just gets away with it. But you know what? Maybe not. So what did Obama's mainstream biographers have to say about his early years that may or may not add up now?
1: Well, you know, this is really appalling. I would say, you know, for all the problems in America, if tomorrow the New York Times decided, we're going to start telling the truth, this would be a different country in 6 months. Because New York Times basically sets the pace for all the other media. But so what you had in after Obama was elected president, you had at least four or five mainstream major, you know, heavy hitters. You had David Remnick from The New Yorker wrote his biography. David Marinus from The Washington Post wrote one. They're both Pulitzer Prize winners. David Garrow, another Pulitzer Prize winner. They all named David. I don't know. Maybe need to be David. Janny Scott of The New York Times wrote a biography of Obama's mother. Was Sally Jacobs of Boston Globe wrote a biography of Obama's father. So these five biographies come out. And until Garrow came out in 2017, the first four missed a fact, a major significant fact, that Michael Patrick Leahy, in a self-published Obama biography in 2008, got exactly right. And it's just very specific. That Obama spent the first year of his life in Seattle, Washington. Right now, I would say in the average American newsroom, almost no one knows that. And yet the fact that he did that meant that the whole mythology around his origins was totally false. We knew that on our side. I knew this in the summer of 2008. So when Remnick's book comes out in 2010, he doesn't notice. He totally botches it. Jacobs, Janny Scott, Marinus, none of them could get it right. And I'm thinking, did they not want to know this? Was it too big a revelation to share? Apparently it was. So, I mean, I just was looking at this the other day. Scott and Jacobs, one writes about the mother, the other about the father. Full-length biographies. And the only thing that justifies either one of them getting a biography written is the fact that they had a baby named Barack Obama Jr., whatever, Barack Obama, a little one. And yet between the two of them,

0: They cannot account for the marriage or the next 6 months in Obama's life.
1: Well, astounding. And I'll tell you what, Jack Heschel has come on to the program at an excellent moment because his work follows one consistent theme: the gap between an officially constructed narrative and the, shall we say, inconvenient evidence left outside of it. His 2021 book is fully titled Barack Obama's Promised Land, Deplorables Need Not Apply. It's Jack's answer to Obama's presidential memoir, A Promised Land. Okay, we'll carry on right after this. Stand by. Thanks for being here.
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1: 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We don't know how this thing globally is going to happen with this shootout there with Iran, which has turned into an economic shootout. 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This product is formulated to replace everything you have on the shelf. Okay, so check it out. 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All right, let's get back with Jack Cashel right now. All right, now, tell us about Obama's connection to Cambridge's Jason Arday. Who is he, and what's the connection?
0: You know, Jason Arday was like a two-day sensation, a news sensation. He was a highly decorated, lauded, praised professor at Cambridge University. And it turned out he was like the ultimate DEI rocket ship, you know, just rocketed up the hierarchy based on being black and kind of cool and playing the game. And it turned out that he essentially plagiarized virtually everything that he's ever written, and that his autobiography, was largely fabricated, right? And so what I did is, it sounded like someone else I knew, you know? So I I, you know, bought a copy of the book, and actually it was a Kindle copy, but I downloaded it, word searched it, and sure enough, there he is writing about his idol, Barack Obama, you know, how he modeled himself on Barack Obama. And I'm saying, well, that seems pretty obvious to me, you know. It's just that in his case, he was expendable. Barack Obama wasn't. So his transgressions against the truth and, you know, and protocol were so egregious that they had to let him go. There were, of course, huge rallies on his behalf. It was really stupid. Persecution of the guy who blew the whistle on him got his fired. But Obama's case, he was basically too big to fail that way. He had to be protected once he emerged as the great black hope, basically. And if you were, you remember, you were around, John, at 2008 election, there were a lot of people who didn't vote for him, but took some satisfaction in thinking that, well, you know, we've at least proven that we can elect a black man president. The griping about America being systemically racist, et cetera, has got to come to an end. But the opposite happened. And this was the real tragedy of Obama's presidency, because, as I mentioned earlier, he learned right away that the way to deflect any criticism was to hold up the racial shield. And the bullets just bounced off it. Yeah. In fact, it ricocheted back onto the shooters. And so what happened is, I remember seeing the numbers, and I'm close. I'm within a few percentage points. When Barack Obama was inaugurated, something like roughly 75% of American people thought race relations in America were going in the right direction. By the time he left office, that number was down to 35%. Yeah. So you see the people, I mean, Colin Kaepernick took his knee while Obama was president, right? We forget that. What was he protesting against? What system was he protesting against? You know, here he is in California, San Francisco, most liberal city in the country. He's got at the time, a black mayor, and got a black president, and got a totally liberal governor. Who's the system that's oppressing these people? Well, if nothing else, we stripped away that systemic kind of argument. Not that a lot of people notice that, but because they continue it to this day. But yeah, Obama made things worse. He encouraged black people to think that basically anything that went against them, any political setback, any personal setback, was because they were black. And he did that in his memoir, too, just like Jason Arday did. One of his biographers said, he darkens the canvas, right? He makes all slights, all imperfections, all reversals, some kind of racial revenge by, you know, the white man. And Barack Obama, as you know, as most of your audience knows, grew up in a white household, white grandparents, totally protected and cosseted, but then so did Colin Kaepernick, right? So it wasn't a question of even where you grew up or how you grew up. It was what kind of Marxist sentiments were pumped into your head while you were in school and while you were, you know, trying to find your identity in the black world.
1: If you don't mind, a little supplemental information here. Ladies and gentlemen, about this Jason Arday. He was a British sociologist who became in 2023 the youngest black professor at Cambridge University's history. His public biography was extraordinary. He said he was diagnosed with autism and developmental delay, didn't speak until like age 11, learned to read and write at 18, eventually became a professor of sociology education, and his work concerned race and inequality and mental health and minority experiences and in higher education. And then the story came apart, or at minimum came under extremely serious challenge. He was accused of copying more than 100 passages in his doctoral thesis and of making questionable claims concerning Concerning academic appointments, charitable fundraising, and personal achievements, he denied deliberate plagiarism, although he acknowledged errors. So Liverpool's John Moores University previously upheld his doctorate, characterizing the problems it examined as honest or reasonable errors. And Cambridge subsequently began examining additional information. So the long and the short of it is Arday resigned from Cambridge on August the 5th of 2026. 9 days later, at age 41, he was found dead at his London home. Sorry, Jack, just a little spice, okay?
0: No, that's useful information, right? Because the suicide part is what made him a martyr, you know. How dare you criticize this guy? And it kills him, you know. It's like whenever, this is part of the left's trick, is that you have as soon as you have a dead body, you tell a story about how it got dead and why you should be grieving it. Just like Mamdani did for this guy who, I don't know if you saw this bit, a prisoner at Rikers Island dies. You don't know why. Could have died. Natural cause. It could have killed himself. Who knows? But he sent a personal note to the family of the guy who was killed, mourning his death and promising to look into it and to close Rikers Island and all this. Well, what he didn't say is that this guy walked into a laundromat 2 years ago and just out of the blue stabbed a 45-year-old barber to death. And this was, he'd been arrested 30 times before, right? And we're mourning his death. It's like Jason Arday. We're, okay, I don't want to gloat about his death. I don't want to mourn it. I don't want to make him a martyr. And they do this all the time. Same thing with like Alex Preddy in Minneapolis. They're looking for a body they could build a narrative around. And they're thrilled. They couldn't have been more happy than when those two people died in Minneapolis and those ICE raids. And they didn't care about the illegals getting killed, but you had two white people, you know, who die in the hands of ICE. And that was like finding a pony under their tree on Christmas.
1: Right.
0: Big deal. Oh. Unfortunately, what I'm saying is true. And thus we had that whole series of black martyrs. It started under Obama's presidency. Trayvon Martin, if I had a son, he'd look like Trayvon Martin. Totally racialized the case. And to do that, they had to send an innocent man very nearly to prison for the rest of his life. And I've gotten to know George Zimmerman very well. I wrote a book about the case. And, and George never recovered. You know, just traumatized by the whole thing. He's always looking over his shoulder. He dodged a literal bullet some years ago, but in the assassination attempt that sent the shooter to prison for 15 years, they'll never forget. There's never any rewriting of their history. You know, Michael Brown is still the innocent, gentle giant, you know. George Floyd is just some poor schmuck who had strangled by the police. Never happened.
1: Right.
0: And even when it happens right in front of you, they make stuff up.
1: Yeah, that's what they do. Well, who are you going to believe, your own eyes or me? I mean, that's their whole playbook.
0: And they've been doing this since Sacco and Vanzetti a century ago. I mean, it's right out of, Marxism 101.
1: Folks, seriously, let me just say this, Jack, to everybody out there. Folks, try to pull some younger people, as young as you can get them, into your orbit and get them to listen to some of this information, because the public at large has been fed such a continuous diet of, scripted lies and spin. And everybody who would ordinarily have been an outcast is suddenly a hero because of some great social cause, the murder of George Floyd. I mean, really? The guy overdosed right in front of the Lord and everybody on fentanyl. That's obvious. Michael Brown tried to take Daryl Wilson's gun away from him and got himself popped.
0: Yeah.
1: Trayvon Martin was a little punk who got himself popped. I mean, what is this? I mean, is this some sort of, it's a fairy tale land and these horrible people, they spoiled it. Oh, those racists. This is the communist playbook, folks. It doesn't work unless the public believes the lies. All right, I'll stop now.
0: That's exactly right, John. And I would say, I have a, like I've written 18 books now, and so I've written about all these cases. I've known pen pals with prisoners who again, went to prison on the George Floyd, like the McMichaels in Georgia, a case that's even scarier than Derek Chauvin. But I would recommend that if people want to know more, they go to my Substack page. It's just substack.com and just put in Jack Cashel. And, you know, there's so much that's not been told, so many stories that haven't been told. My post today is called Why Muhammad Ali Greenlit the Murder of Malcolm X. How many people know that? That he could have stopped the murder of Malcolm X, but he wanted to get the name Muhammad Ali and sit at the side of Elijah Muhammad. And so when Malcolm X's wife came to him and said, you've got to stop this, he said, I'm not doing anything. And, you know, no, but he was in total position to call it off. And he didn't. And yet Malcolm X and Muhammad Ali occupy the same pantheon. How's that possible? I don't think Malcolm X, if they're in heaven or wherever they are, Malcolm X is talking to him. So there's, especially when it's subjects, the subject is race or sex or, you know, homosexuality, whatever, any of those taboo subjects, I've been able to write about it because I'm not depending on a paycheck from someone. And it gives me a certain freedom that other people don't have.
1: Yes, it does. Yeah, you get to tell the truth as you see it with no spin. That's a beautiful thing. I got a couple more questions.
0: Sure.
1: No, you're starting to say it's all right.
0: No, and that's in fact, in unmasking Obama, what I did is I told the story of Obama through the eyes of the independent journalist who unmasked him. And there were, I singled out about at least a dozen people because all of the scandals that are associated with Barack Obama were broken by independent journalists on the right. And a single one of them was unearthed by the major media. Although with the hat tip, I should say, to Cheryl Atkinson of CBS, who was instrumental in breaking the Fast and Furious story, but it cost her job.
1: Mm-hmm. Just a couple of more. Golly, our time's getting away from us, but we got 5 or 6 minutes here. What role did Perkins Coie play in the passport drama? And was the Biden's presidency Obama's third term? Those are the two questions I have for you.
0: I'll go to the first one, simple. Perkins Coie was the go-to law firm for Obama and the DNC. They were fighting the release of Barack Obama's birth certificate in early 2008, and the main litigant then was a guy named Philip Berg, who was former Democrat, Deputy Attorney General of Pennsylvania and a Hillary supporter. They spent millions blocking everyone. And then the question is why? Well, and then in 2011, they miraculously, Perkins Coie goes to Hawaii, finds the passport. They present the passport, and like 2 days later, they're killing Osama bin Laden. It's not a coincidence. The Perkins Coie, for those who may remember that name, they sort of got into print in a way they probably preferred not to when it was determined they were the ones funding the Steele dossier. Basically, they were funneling Hillary and DNC money into the to Christopher Steele. So they were the dirty trick operators. So the same people, basically, who found Obama's birth certificate, commissioned the Steele dossier. That tells you pretty much all you need to know about the legitimacy of the birth certificate. As to whether Biden's, and this is where I go against the grain here. No, I don't think Obama was the puppeteer during Biden's term, because Obama himself was a puppet. And it's hard for a puppet to be a puppeteer. The question is, who was pulling Obama's strings? Because whoever was pulling Obama's strings was also pulling, directly or indirectly, Joe Biden. No, Obama was not his own man. He was never the radical he pretended to be. He was the turtle on the fence post. You know, the guy who just happened to be in the right place at the right time, and the people with power put him into his the position of that he was found himself in. He was in over his head, but he faked it pretty well and got reelected, apparently. And the rest is history. That we survived the 12 years of Obama and Biden is a testament to the resilience of the American people and the providential delivery of Donald Trump to American politics.
1: Yeah, and look how who they ran against him. Was it Mitt Romney and then McCain?
0: Really? Yeah, McCain. I could have beaten McCain. You could have beaten Mitt Romney. together as a ticket, we would have beaten them all. And actually, Mitt Romney almost looked like someone who should play a president on a TV show. He had that going for him.
1: Jack, sometimes I feel like...
0: I voted for him.
1: Yeah? Yeah. Sometimes I get the feeling that it's kind of like flying an airplane in rough weather. It's just an ongoing battle to keep from crashing. You know what I mean? And I'm just wondering...
0: Yeah, you feel like that sometimes.
1: And I'm just wondering, you've done some amazing work. There's some people in league, whether you know them or not, who are also doing some pretty good work. But I'm wondering, where's the response? Where's the massive outrage? And I would remind Barack or Barry or whatever your name really is, there's no statute of limitation on treason, pal.
0: Yeah.
1: None at all. You might ought to keep that in mind,
0: Right. For us to put it over, for them to ever really face justice, we need another 4 years after Trump leaves office of someone with Trump's backbone, because that's what it's going to take to dig out from under all the crap that there's there that has to be dug out. It is not a one-term job. And Obama's Trump's first term, he was so tied up just dealing with the conspiracy du jour, the one that was unfolding in real time to take him out, that he really didn't have time to get into past problems. I'm, for instance, the primary chronicler of the fate of TWA Flight 800. And people said, when are they going to get TWA 800? I said, boy, there's a whole lot of crap they've got to dig away before they get to Flight 800. That's 30 years ago now, I feel like it's like a Schliemann coming to Troy, looking for the city of Troy and finding there's seven layers of Troy on top of the Troy he's looking for, That's where we are now.
1: I have one last question that I probably should have asked you a long time ago. What motivated you to get into this and publish books on the subject? Was it just it, I'm going in? What was the motivation that got you into this work and into this writing about these particular subjects?
0: Well, it's going to be hard to do a quick answer, but it was meeting James and Elizabeth Sanders, truth tellers on TWA Flight 800. When I met Elizabeth and had a chance to talk to her, I saw that if they could arrest and convict her of federal crime, they could do so to my sister, my mother, my daughter. And that's when I decided to jump in. Yeah.
1: That's a beautiful thing. Been a real pleasure speaking with you again. I hope you'll come back to the program at a convenient point for you in the future. And I would say, I would just have to say, stay safe as possible and strong as always. We really appreciate your work, and you may know. Thank you.
0: Hey, John, you do a great job. Thanks for having me on, okay?
1: Thanks, Jack. You're most welcome.
0: Bye-bye.
1: Bye-bye. Well, here we are. The end of another program made possible by the good Lord and you, the listeners to and members of Caravan to Midnight and Ark Midnight. So have yourself a restful day tomorrow. Thanks to you and the good Lord, the signal continues. God bless you, everyone, and good night.

0: it's true. 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Big tech and its derivatives also try to financially soft kill. 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
1: 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You'll be glad you did.
2: John B. wants you to know about a very special product called Camelicious. 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Camel milk has a different protein profile than cow's milk. It has much less fat, and it's better tolerated than cow's milk. 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It restores the gut biome, known as the second brain. 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
1: A well-regulated militia being necessary to the security of a free state, the right of the people to keep and bear arms shall not be infringed. 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
2: Prepare to have your mind opened. The lies of the mainstream media are about to be exposed, and the hypocrisy of the left is about to be revealed. 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

0: 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The Answer, Detroit, Michigan. If you missed Sean Fest, it had to have been more than 1,200 people, probably even more. I don't know. But Sean Fest was amazing. If you missed it, you missed a good time. It was really, although I got there late because of I was being driving Miss Daisy for Tom from Blue Island. Although I got there real late, Tom. Thank you very much. I'm telling you, Sean, the Sean Fest is a staple event now. It is definitely, I believe John Gallagher was telling me there were people from nine states who had traveled to come to Sean Fest. That lets you know. And I'm telling you, when Sean doing those morning walks along the ocean and what he's been able to do from 4 to 7 Monday through Friday on these airwaves is magical, bro. What he's been able to do. Speaking of, Pete. We can't say it yet. Do we have the song for this guy? Do you know the song for the guy that's sitting across from me? You got it?
1: Yeah, I think I know what you're talking about. I don't know if we have it anymore, though.
0: Black Velvet. Do you have it? Did you hear me whisper?
1: Yes, I did hear you whispering. Just a second.
0: I got to play his theme song because this is his theme song. He'll never be able to walk away from this theme song because it's his. And his alone, because he had the audacity to show up at a free

0: remember what George did there. Troublemaker, welcome back. It's been what? How many years since you've been in the studio?
1: In the studio?
0: In the studio.
2: God, two?
1: At least been 2 years?
2: Been 2 years.
0: Since you've been in studio with
2: in
0: me.
2: The studio.
0: Yeah. And that's not counting you filling in for me, though, right? It's been so shorter. It's probably less than 2 years since you...
2: Okay, I filled in, yeah. Yeah, a little, about a year and a half.
0: In December.
2: About a year and a half. Okay. Yeah, I did fill in.
0: Well, welcome back, man.
2: Hey, what's going on? Hey, I see some upgrades been made around
0: what?
2: Here.
0: What do you
2: man,
0: see?
2: This, all the of these monitors? TVs and monitors, that wasn't here before.
0: No, that's true. That was, it wasn't. Yeah, well, this was here, that one. The second
2: okay.
0: monitor.
2: But it looks here. Great. It's bright.
0: Yeah. Well, awesome. I like, you like the dark?
2: You know what? I saw you and Dennis last week in the dark, and a few other times you being with the dark background. I'm like, oh man, this is that's all right. Awesome.
0: So a lot of people said, John, why are you in the dark so much now? Well, when I was about, I think I was 16 or 17 years old, I was caught in a stolen car with my cousin. The police beat the snot out of me, right? Mm. And he put something in metal in his glove, put on his glove, and hit me in my eye. Well, now that I'm getting older, my eye is starting to affect me. I don't know what's going on, but it started about 6-7 years ago where the light, whenever there's light, a lot of bright light, it affects my eyeballs. Mm. That's why you see me in rooms with sunglasses on.
2: Yeah.
0: If there's a lot of light,
2: I noticed that.
0: That's the reason why, because it's I gotta go to an eye doctor to see what's going on in there.
2: Yeah.
0: But 6 years ago is when it really started. So that's why when I turn these lights off, man, I'm like, I could do the show. Because you know how bright these lights get, right?
2: Mm-hmm.
0: So now it's just like, oh, PCA hit another homer? He hit 3 home runs today, Robert W.? I was listening to the Cubs game. I didn't listen to our guys. So I didn't want my blood pressure to rise
2: good.
0: Today. But what was I talking about? Oh,
2: You were talking about eyeball, but right. First you were talking about Sean Fest, and I was going to say,
0: yeah.
2: I told Sean, I said, you killed it.
0: He did.
2: He killed it. It's awesome. I just like the way what he did at the end with the bagpipes and all of it. It's always, he's always hitting a home run.
0: Yes.
2: But I want to tell, I'm upset. This is the second year in a row that I don't know how I didn't see Corey from Woodlawn.
0: Yes, he was there.
2: And you keep seeing it.
0: Yeah.
2: Amish, you know, I was hanging out with Amish like I always do. But the only other black person I saw was Stephanie Trussell.
0: That was more than that.
2: I didn't see.
0: I saw the black people because I made them feel uncomfortable. Hey, how you doing? We're not alone.
2: But I wanted to see Corey from Woodlawn. I wanted to talk to him.
0: I love that guy, man.
2: Man.
0: I really do.
2: I guess I'll catch him next year.
0: Yeah, well, yeah. He said he's going to try to call in. I don't know if he's going to call in or not.
2: Corey, you need to come on the boat cruise, man.
0: But no, I mean, we just to start the show, if you went to the Sean Fest yesterday, give us a call, 312-642-5600, 312-642-5600. I mean, the line for Sean to sign his book and autograph and his photo was, did you see how long that line?
2: I left, came back, and then I finally got a shorter line. It was still long, shorter line, and I got a chance to talk to him.
0: Yeah, and it's amazing to meet the people. Like, some people I met, it was their first time ever at a IND event.
2: Mm-hmm.
0: And to meet them, man, it was pretty cool. To see who calls in, and it's like, oh, wow.
2: Oh, I'm glad you said that. I met John.
0: What's John?
2: John that called in last week and said, I shine racism. You know when he said this, people called him racist?
0: Not from Wisconsin.
2: No, he's from Illinois.
0: Oh, okay. But
2: remember when he said that he was talking to somebody and somebody called him a racist, and he said, sure I am. I shine racist. You remember him? I met him. All we talked, and that guy's crazy.
0: Let's make sure this is not John, though. John from Wisconsin, welcome to Black and White Radio.
3: Yeah, what I said was, hey, look at me. It's a clear sky. Look, I'm under a bright light. I just look in the sky, and my face glows with racism. I'm a white. Everybody knows that. So whatever. But is this for Lon?
2: Yeah,
0: it's for Lon. It's Troublemaker.
2: Yeah.
3: Yeah, no kidding, huh? Who is that dude in line with us? What an insulter, man. I didn't care for him.
0: Wait, which one?
2: He's talking about me.
3: He cut in line, and the first thing he did was insult me and call me, what's her name? Pocahontas. What's her name?
2: I told him he had high cheekbones.
3: You said that? Yeah, high cheekbones. Come on, man. Hey, I got hair on my head, all right? How about that? Gotcha. Anyway, it was a great time. Yeah, my first time at a Sean Fest thing was awesome.
0: Yeah.
3: I met all the faces that go with the voices.
0: Yes. Amish Texter was there, you know. Corey, man, Corey's always I mean, Corey's smart as a whip, and that dude is very smart. Well, did you get to meet Corey from Woodlawn Lawn too?
3: No, no, I did not.
0: Yeah,
3: I want to meet Chuck from Delavan. I hear this guy knows me, and it's like I don't know. Man,
0: oh, really?
3: I'm off on that one for now. Well, I don't know Chuck, but I don't hear him anymore.
0: I know. Well, he's
3: Chuck from Delavan called Sean and said, "Hey, I know John from Lake Como." I'm like, okay, disclaimer. I don't know who Chuck is.
0: So, well, I forget the bar frequent. I forget the bar in Delavan, right?
2: Yeah, it's Delavan.
0: I forget the bar he frequents there. All of them.
3: Oh, hey, let me say something out loud on the radio, yeah. Please. I'll make it quick. Yes, is that we had these storms come through Delavan, Lake Geneva, like several weeks ago. Devastating storms knocked the crap out of the place. The worst part is, the only bad part is, three children between 6 and 14 died on Lake Michigan.
2: Oh, man.
3: They got caught in the storm. They got caught in the storm coming through. They were frightened. The adults put them in the cabin of the boat. The boat suddenly tipped over and sank.
0: Oh, that's
3: you know what?
0: Sad.
3: I don't give a damn about what tree fell on what, you know? Yeah. That trumps everything.
0: It really does.
3: Anyway.
0: I agree.
3: Hey, man. Good spirits for everybody. All right,
0: John. Take care, man. See, I told you that was him.
2: Take it easy, John.
0: I told you that was him.
2: Yeah, I
0: told you that would be him.
2: Awesome.
0: What was your best moment of Sean Fest?
2: Best moment?
0: Yeah.
2: I think making up with Jessica Jackson.
0: Oh, we made up. I saw you guys over by the pond area.
2: It was beautiful.
0: Yeah. Wait, really?
2: No, it was a lady. I think she was selling cigars. She said it looked so beautiful. You all out there from like sun up to sundown, sitting on a bench talking. Yeah. But it was nice. It was a nice moment. We stayed away from some catchwords, but we understand each other.
0: You see, I know Jessica. You're gonna force her to call. If she's not out somewhere, you're going to force her to call, because now I want to know what happened.
2: No, I'm keeping it between me and her.
0: Well, I know what happened, but we ain't going to divulge.
2: No.
0: But that was good. I'm glad and that you guys were able to patch things up, and because that's what life is about, Valon, living with stuff and, you know, regrets and being angry and mad at people, right?
2: Yeah.
0: Well, right?
2: Hey, she's a strong-willed woman.
0: She really is.
2: So when you talk to her, hey, listen, man, people stake out their ground.
0: Yeah.
2: And then, you know, once you understand each other, you come back to a common ground.
0: Yeah, that's true. And did you see the slides in, is it Nepal? Is it Nepal? Is that where those slides happened, where all those people were killed? Did you see any of that on
2: no.
0: the news?
2: Oh, wait a minute. You talking about that mudslide?
0: Mudslide. But did you see, like, the ice? It was that ice getting ready to crack and all that, too?
2: I didn't see. All I keep seeing is when that mudslide happened and it went through the buildings.
0: Just took out everything.
2: And people were walking, and it was...
0: Prayers for the people of those countries that are affected by this, man, because so many of people's lives were affected by it.
2: Yeah.
0: So that's real talk. 312-642-5600. 312-642-5600. We'll be right back.
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0: 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You know, I want to stop the music, everything right now, and wish my beautiful daughter, Jada,

0: she's turned, today she turns 24 years old.
1: Wow.
0: 24. My Jada, you know, her name is a combination of my initials and Deborah's initials. John Anthony, Deborah Anthony.
2: Oh, okay.
0: Yeah. I actually named her that, not even knowing what our first child. I told my wife that our first child is a girl, and it was Jada. And she's such a special young lady.
2: Are you sure one of you weren't smitten by Jada Pinkett?
0: Well, you know, that's neither here nor there. But that's for that conversation. Wait, I plead the fifth. Wait, ask that question again, Vla.
2: Are you sure one of you weren't smitten by Jada Pinkett?
0: I thought you were having it ready. I plead the fifth, Vla. Let's go back. Oh, look who called, Vla. You know he's calling to. You know who he's calling.
2: Right? He's going to rip on you.
0: He's going to rip on me. Tom from Blue Island.
3: You're blaming me for us being late?
0: Yeah, I threw you under the bus.
3: And then I'm speechless.
0: I know you are.
3: Wasn't for me, Jessica Jackson wouldn't have even been there.
0: Well, that's true.
3: I'm so tired of getting thrown under the bus on Black and Right. I'm going to stop listening on Saturday. I'm going to start listening to them knuckleheads at Berlin Lights on Sunday.
0: You won't last long, Tom. You know this. He know he won't last long.
2: He wouldn't listen to that show. I've been trying to get him to call in and curse them people out for years, and he won't do it.
0: No, we were late because of me. I had to pick up my daughter. She was getting her hair braided, and it went an hour above what I was expected to pick her up.
2: Mm-hmm.
0: And then I had to go pick up my grandson, then go pick him up. So, and then I was in traffic, and then when we got him. I get to his house, and he goes, "Hey, man, I just got off the phone with Jessica Jackson. We got to go pick her up." So he drove. Mm. he drove there to pick her up, and then we drove from her house all the way to Itasca.
2: Mm.
0: So I was joking. We were late because of me, and that's the truth. Let's go to he's still in Illinois. Glenn from Orlando.
2: Uh oh.
4: Yeah, People's Republic of Illinois.
0: This is true, Glenn. How you
4: so,
0: doing, buddy?
4: Anyway, yeah, I was there. I saw Corey from Woodlawn. I met him. He's a cool guy. We finally put a face with the voice. And stuff. I saw David Hochberg there.
0: Yes.
4: A number of people there. It was really a great show. And if you're wondering where those paint sticks with Sean's face came from, that's from me.
0: Oh, oh really? Okay. I didn't know that.
4: I did that.
0: Oh, so, nice.
4: Yeah.
0: Cool. Nice.
4: Yeah, so it's a kind of a funny thing we do for parties, birthdays, and stuff like that. And we walk around with the person who's being celebrated. You know, their face on the stick, and we walk around and you know, it's good photo opportunities, and it's just a funny thing, you know.
0: Oh, that's cool, man. I love that.
4: And I gave one. I talked to Sean's wife. Sean's wife wanted one, and Sean's cousin wanted one because Sean doesn't look like that anymore because he's graying and receding.
0: No. You know, he's going to call in and probably.
2: If he's listening, he's going to get you when you call into his show.
0: He is.
4: Just remember the old saying, just because there's snow on the roof doesn't mean the fire's out in the home.
0: Oh, wow. I love you, Glenn. All right. Take care, Glenn. Appreciate you.

0: senseless killing. Yeah, four people in a Hyundai. They'll be on the lookout for them. Venezuela, $65 billion oil reserve deal. So, hey, remember, I got to remind everybody anytime I get a chance to Mr. Cabello, the interior minister, because he's the leader of the militia. Because I don't want him to be the next Maduro. They need to arrest him. He's got a warrant.
1: Where's he at? He's still in Venezuela?
0: The guy from... Yeah, he's the interior minister. And he even got into a fight when they were doing the earthquake relief with one of the relief workers. He's a clown.
1: Wow.
0: Yeah, they need to arrest him because he's going to be the next Maduro. They just... People like that, they just wait for the president to be... Yeah, they'll just wait it out and then they can elevate themselves.
1: You know what?
0: What happened in...
1: Wait, before you go to the next one, you know, one of the things that Tom and I were talking about on our way into Sean Fest yesterday was that think about everything, all of the changes that President Trump has made, especially, you know, a lot of people that's upset, especially you see all these leftists who are upset with Trump changing Lake America and all that.
2: Yeah.
1: But these are the same people that made Uncle Ben's rice, Ben's rice. These are the same people that removed the Indian from Land O'Lakes thing. These are the same people who fed us all of that, but now they're upset that President Trump is making these changes. Don't be a hypocrite. That's all I say.
2: No, they're anti-American.
0: Yeah, America, you know. Yeah. Well, they kicked all those illegals from Spain. All the citizens got mad, and they kicked them out. So that is a good thing to see that.
1: Yeah.
0: Nick Shirley, Attorney General, I think, Bonta,
1: well,
0: he made a law, anti-investigation law, because, you know, Nick Shirley, they were offended he was out there. Because they exposed that fraud over there in California.
1: Yeah.
0: And over there in California, I told Rita Cosby yesterday, Governor Newsom got a deal on his winery. All the other winery owners are going to be pissed off. The governor gets a settlement. This is from the fires from last year. He gets a settlement, but all the other winery owners, they're still waiting. So stay tuned on that story. Yeah.
1: That's
0: and
1: good to know.
0: Just the last one here. Gen Z, they're betting their wages on... you know, just to get higher income, you know, on sports betting.
1: Yeah. So, yeah.
0: They got to save. They got to save. So if they want to get a house and a car, they got to save.
1: Yeah. That Jake Paul one, though, made a lot of money on that one. You'll be where?
0: Yeah. Just one last thing. I'm going to make an effort to be at the Freedom Summit because I want to be there when everybody's there because when they go to the boat, not everybody's there.
1: Look at him making an excuse for not coming to the boat.
2: I already know.
1: You see that? He's just made an excuse of why not to come to the boat show.
2: Prepared statement.
1: Wow, yeah,
0: I know,
1: bro.
0: I know John wants me to go to the boat, but believe me, if I was still there, I'd be like I did when I was in Chicago. I went to all of them.
1: I know, brother. I know, Eduardo. I know you would be there.
0: Yeah, but I want to be there when everybody's there. So October 10th, you know, I want to be there.
1: Okay. All right, you got something for
0: me? Okay, I'm going to enjoy the rest
2: of the
0: show.
2: See him soon. Hope to see him soon.
1: But one of the things that Tom and I were talking about on the drive in is you think about everything that President Trump has done. These evil people, I think it was Blakemore who just said that, these evil people, there's so many evil people waiting out Trump. Imagine all of the things that they're going to change out just because President Trump did it. But one of the things they won't do it, I guarantee you they enjoy that ballroom on the East Wing. I guarantee you they enjoy the helipad that's being built for the helicopter to pick up, Marine One to pick up the president. I bet you they won't get rid of those things.
2: They're not going to get rid of them, but they're gonna downplay them now. They're going to talk about them now. They're going to use them as bad things now.
1: Yeah.
2: Of course they're going to use them.
1: They shouldn't.
2: But guess what? We will not have, I was talking to somebody. No, I was talking to Jessica about this yesterday. We will not have a Democrat president. They don't have anybody that can rise
1: Tom
2: to the level.
1: So.
2: Tom who?
1: Blue Island.
2: What did he say?
1: That's what he said. He said it's going to be we were talking about this on the way home last night. He thinks it's going to be a Democrat.
2: No.
1: That's what I said. Who?
2: Who? Who? They don't have anybody that can rise to the level that could beat Rubio, Vance, or DeSantis, the top three.
1: Yeah.
2: We even have some moderates who I really don't care for anymore.
1: Who?
2: Kemp. I believe he's going to run. Kemp from Georgia.
1: You know,
2: he'll run.
1: H-E double hockey stick.
2: We got to have one moderate.
1: He has no chance.
2: Remember, it doesn't matter.
1: It does. Here's why it matters.
2: Okay.
1: 2020 election and his efforts. What happened?
2: It wasn't his efforts.
1: But it doesn't matter. He's the governor.
2: It was the secretary of state.
1: He's the governor.
2: Okay.
1: Just like the same thing about DeSantis. What's going to hurt him is that he ran against a vengeance.
2: But
1: president.
2: He didn't do anything to try to hurt Donald Trump's agenda. Kemp kind of did.
1: True. But I'm just telling you, the base of America.

0: first, the base of people who support MAGA, I'm talking about the strong supporters of President Trump. They don't have a short memory, Valon. They have a very long memory.
1: They only got two choices. You can either go to back to the old school Republican way, which will be Rubio. He will represent the old guard.
0: I disagree.
1: Or you have the populist agenda, which will be Vance. Or you could go with the one that's closest to MAGA, which is DeSantis. Then what? Those are the only three choices that you have. Time to go to break. Listen to more Black and White right after these messages.
2: Black and Right continues. Once again, here's John Anthony.
0: Welcome back to Black and Right. Before, I'm such a poor salesman today. You know what's coming up on September 19th.
1: Yeah, of course, the boat crew.
0: Because next week we won't be on air because it's a holiday.
1: I'm so glad I came to town this week.
0: Yeah, because if you'd came next week, there would be no show because of the holidays. But, guys, the Live on Lake Michigan, can you believe this is the seventh year?
1: Seventh year.
0: We've been doing this show on Live on Lake Michigan. That's 7 years. We're Free Spirit Yacht Cruisers and Captain Joe. So if you haven't gotten your tickets, hurry up, go to 560theanswer.com, and you can see, it'll pop up where, the boat show, you can click on the tickets, and we'd love to see you, man, because it's going to be my 50 year, that's right, this is also going to be my 50 year birthday bash.
1: Oh, okay, I heard you, when you told Dennis you're going to do the 50.
0: Yeah, I turned 50, and we're going to, and also that's the day that two of my books are launching.
1: Oh, okay.
0: Yeah, that's the day that...
1: What's the titles again?
0: The Counterfeit Republic is one, and A Father's Reckoning. The Father's Reckoning is a 90-day devotional companion to Letters to John Boy.
1: Okay, cool.
0: And The Counterfeit Republic is a book on Marxism, socialism, communism.
1: Break that down.
0: And where... Well, I don't have time, but I'm going to talk more about it especially on the 19th. And then, I'll do my 2 hours and then you take over.
1: Yeah, that's all right.
0: Which is what you're going to do today.
1: I told Jessica I'm going to blow it up.
0: Uh-oh.
1: And I know I'm going to tell everybody the format. I'm going to drop a pipe bomb. I'm going to say what I've been saying on your show and on Sean's show. I'm going to reiterate.
0: Is it three words you're going to say in succession?
1: No. It has nothing to do with succession. It's about why Chicago is going to remain under communist rule,
0: okay,
1: or Marxist rule, whichever ism
0: right,
1: you want to put
0: ism,
1: on.
0: Right?
1: Yeah,
0: and they're interchangeable.
1: And I'm gonna after I drop my pipe bomb, I'm gonna tell Dennis you're gonna be the moderator. You're gonna ask the questions, and I'm gonna give Danielle.
0: That's the boat show.
1: Huh?
0: You talking about the boat show or today? Yeah,
1: the boat show.
0: Okay.
1: Not today.
0: Oh,
1: the boat show.
0: Okay.
1: Today I'm gonna drop a real big pipe bomb today
0: on
1: the third hour. But on the boat show.
0: Wait. Hold that. Let's go to the phone lines. Hold that material.
1: Okay.
0: Mike from the North Side. I haven't heard from you in a while, brother.
3: How you doing? How you doing, Verlaine?
1: How's it going?
3: I disagree with you.
1: Oh.
3: I'm not voting for any of those three people for president. I'm probably gonna end up going third party. I don't like how this administration has just rolled over all these people that went after Christians the last 4 years, like Merrick Garland. How come they're not on trial? How come they let Israel mistreat Christians in Palestine? That's not right. And I think Cash Patel and Dan Bongino, they went over to the dark side. As soon as they got in there, they wanted to rip up the FBI. Now they're letting them do what they want.
1: Okay, hold on. Okay. I want this back and forth because I was going to try to bring it back up with John. Okay, now I told you Rubio, old guard, he's going to really
0: he's
1: represent.
0: He's not old guard anymore.
1: Well, he's better than it used to be, but I still think he's going to represent the neocon wing. Okay, J.D. Vance, the populist, he's going to be a populist, period. And then you got Ron DeSantis, and you're going to have Ron DeSantis, which is closest to MAGA as you're going to get. Brian Kemp is the moderate. He's going to be people's safe choice on the Republican side. Why won't you vote for the top three that I talked to you, that I just talked to you about? You got to break it down more than I'm going to go third party or libertarian or whatever.
3: First off, I think Vance is just as old school Republican as Rubio. You got to remember who put him up, who backed him. It's the neocons. Okay. Yeah. None of those three people are paleocons. I would feel better writing in a ticket of Rand Paul and Massey. If Republicans want my vote, they better get John Kennedy or they better get Tim Burchett on the ticket.
0: I like Tim Burchett, but I don't think he would have the. I doubt if he would even consider that. But Paul Massey, no, I'm no.
1: Massey is too anti-Israel. Now, Paul, I used to like Paul a lot. Well, I still like him.
3: We shouldn't be led around by the nose by Israel. And I get information every week at church because my church is out of the Middle East, my Orthodox Christian church. Christians are being chased out of their homes by Israel. And their homes are being given away to settlers.
0: Okay, I'm going to have to look that up because, when I went to Israel, I'm telling you, it was the greatest trip I've ever taken in my life. And it was, I'm telling you, the greatest. I didn't encounter any of that from any of the Orthodox.
3: They're not going to take you to those spots.
0: Oh, yes, sir. Dude, we went in places where people don't go when they go to Israel. We went, dude. I was in some places that that were kind of hairy. The back of my hairs were standing up on the back of my neck in some of these areas. We went to a bunch of places that tourists don't go, and we had very good conversations with Christians, Jews, and Muslims, all three of them. We had very good conversations with them.
3: Well, if you don't believe me, stop downtown. It's Old St. Peter's. Talk to Father Mario. He's over in the Holy Land four times a year, and he'll tell you how they're mistreated.
0: All right. I'm not saying it probably doesn't happen, but on a large scale, to say you won't vote for a presidential candidate because of that, I don't know, man. And this ruse that Israel just runs us, that's not true. We'll be right back.
2: It's the show the mainstream media doesn't want you to know about. It's Black and Right with John Anthony.
0: Welcome back to Black and Right. You know, I give people angst. We got another caller, Troy from Indiana. I think, Craig, hold the line. I'm going to take Troy first because Mike is correct about Israel. Troy, welcome to Black and Right.
4: Hey, John. How's it going?
0: Hey,
4: I talked to you once before.
0: Yes.
4: I'm a big fan. You know, I think we can agree that, you know, if you just hate somebody because of their ethnicity or their nationalist origin, then, you know, your opinion is irrelevant, right?
0: Right.
4: All right, but let's criticize somebody because of their behavior. And let's begin with the fact that historically Israel has done things to show they're not an ally. They had pre-knowledge of the Beirut bombing in 1983. They did not disclose.
0: Yeah.
4: They had pre-knowledge of 9/11. They did not disclose. That does not sound like an ally. Now, there's over 200 pedophiles in the United States that fled to Israel, and Israel refuses to extradite. That is not an ally. We give them all of this money. All 50 states give Israel money. Israel gives free health care and free education to their citizens that we can't afford. Why do we do that?
0: You want that?
4: With AIPAC's influence? I mean, if you're in the Republican Party and you want to get with another senator and try to pass a bill, he says he has to talk to his AIPAC guy.
0: Who said this?
4: Massey.
0: Wait, Massey wanted to pass a bill, and he went and talked to a senator, and he said he needs to talk to his AIPAC guy.
1: What senator is that?
4: I couldn't name the specific senator. I saw that in a video by Massey, and he said there's like a small handful of guys that don't take AIPAC money. But honestly, if everybody else has to register under FARA for foreign money to
0: come because they're Americans. AIPAC are Jewish people who are Americans. They're not. They don't belong to Israel. I did a lot of work with AIPAC. A lot of work with them when I was a legislator, and I think they get a bad rap in a lot of different instances. And I see what Tucker and Candace and all these people who have now blame Israel for everything. Listen, Israel, are they saints? No. Have they done things? Yes. Have they done things the way the United States should have chastised them? Yes. But to clump them all in one group and just blame the whole state of Israel because of actions of a few, I've never been that kind of guy. I'm Troy.
4: I'm not suggesting, John, that you be anything. I'm not dictating to you. Mm-hmm. I'm telling you that in the last 10 years, I've taken a deep dive, and I don't see an ally here. I mean, right now, the greater expansionist Zionist Israel, they're in Lebanon destroying the largest Christian community ever. Okay. They're mowing down olive groves, the dual citizenship settlers, there are Americans and Israelis, are going in there and throwing these people out of their homes.
1: Can I stop? This is so new to me. I know about the Palestine deal between Israel and the Palestinians, and I do know it's truth to settlers. They call themselves settlers.
0: Yeah.
1: They're burning Palestinians out of their homes, and then they take the land. That I do know about. But I didn't know that Israelis are coming after Christians. Those are settlers too.
0: Those are Israeli settlers. Israeli settlers that are coming after Palestinian Christians.
1: See, I didn't know about the Christians.
0: That is a fact.
1: Okay.
0: That is a fact.
1: Well, I didn't know about that.
0: But again, do we label the whole crowd because of the actions of a few? You get what I'm saying, Troy?
4: This isn't just a few, John. This is not a handful. This has happened in Palestine. It's happening in Gaza. It's happening in the West Bank. It's happening in Lebanon right now. And if you look up the greater expansionist Zionist agenda, and you'll see they're doing it.
0: Yeah. Troy, I have to respectfully disagree with you that Israel is not a foe, a friend, and they're not a foe. I have to, because I've done a lot of work with them as well. I don't just say this just because I say it. I've done a lot of work with the state of Israel. I've been there. I've went and talked with a bunch of their leaders and had really good conversation. I'm not listening to the likes of Tucker Carlson's and Candace Owens of the world as it relates to Israel. And I get a lot of flack from that, Troy. The one thing I do respect, the first thing you said, you know, I'm not trying to dictate to you how to believe or what to believe. And you know what, Troy? I'm giving you a virtual handshake for that. I appreciate that.
4: Absolutely. You know, I mean, I can agree to disagree, but this is one of those situations. The more you learn, the more you scratch your head and wonder why. And then finally, let me close with this.
0: Yes, sir.
4: John.
0: Yes, sir.
4: We're going after Iran right now because we do not want them to have a nuclear weapon, and they will not be part of the international nuclear treaty, correct?
0: Wait, I'm sorry. Something was going in my ear. What did you say?
4: We're going after Iran right now because we do not want them to have a nuclear weapon.
0: Correct.
4: And
0: that was the original stated goal.
4: Right. They have refused to abide by the rules of the nine nuclear nations that agree to rules of engagement, correct?
0: Right. But I got to say this. I don't think that's the only reason to go after Iran. How many of our service members and Americans have been killed by this dangerous, ruthless regime? I have no qualms about what we're doing in Iran right now.
4: I have none either, John, and we should have done it 47
0: Amen.
4: Years ago.
0: Yes!
4: We just simply should not do it at the behest of Israel, because why are we going to hold Iran to a standard? Israel stole their nuclear material from us in the 60s.
0: Right.
4: They have a nuclear weapon. They will not abide by inspections in Dimona.
0: That's
4: true. Why are they special? Why do they not have to follow the rules?
0: Yep. Well, you know what? When we get back from break, I'll answer that. Me and Valana talk about that. Craig Troy, as always, great to talk to you, brother.
1: Thank you, man.
0: Appreciate you calling. I really do.
4: That's you, brother. I love you guys.
0: All right, love you too, man. Craig, hold on. I promise you, we'll get your call when we get back.
2: This is Black and Right with John Anthony.
0: Welcome back to Black and Right. And I think, Valon, you also got to remember, Hezbollah has been lobbing missiles into Israel for so long. And guess who they're backed by? Iran.
1: Iran?
0: Iran. They're backed by Iran. And Iran has been, they have been the biggest provocateurs of terrorism since their inception. Mm-hmm. How about that?
1: Yeah.
0: I feel no way, and I really don't give a hoot as it relates to Iran. Now, and I think it goes back to that, you know, and now you're starting to see people in your state, Valon, going after Islam, finally questioning a lot of their motives, and Pastor Sewell helping lead that charge, you know, with Jake Lane and all these things, because you couldn't question anything about Islam. You could say anything you wanted about Jewish people, Christians, But Islam, you couldn't say anything about. I'm sorry, go ahead. I know you look at you biting at the bit. You ready? We'll save that question for the next hour. Yeah. I told Craig I'd take him when we get back. Craig from Mount Greenwood.
5: Hey, John, I know you're a man of your word, and thank you very much for taking my call.
0: Hey, no problem.
5: I always look forward to talking to you and getting on your program about, because you talk about a lot of important things. You know, I wanted to mention something about the elections coming up, midterms, anything, but before I go there, Troy, he made some comments there that really caught my attention with regard to Israel. Now, there's things that are not common knowledge or just out there, and Troy said he did some deep diving and all that and thing, but if you dig deep in that, some of this information you'll be able to find in it. Well, first of all, Israel, they're definitely an ally.
1: Yes.
5: They've been an ally for a long, long time.
1: I concur.
5: And they work very closely with our military, very closely. There's an arrangement between our military and the Israeli military that is, it's not out there in the open. It's not out there thing. A lot of our hits that we're able to make over there in the Middle East and everything, it's because of information that
0: they have the best. They have the best intelligence agency of any country, in my opinion.
5: Well,
0: as far as gathering intelligence,
5: your opinion is correct.
0: Yeah,
5: it's not out there in open kind of like discussion of thing. But you're exactly right, John. You're exactly right on that point. They've got things going on with not only their intelligence, but their Air Force. And we share things back and forth. They've got stuff that we need. We got stuff that they need. And the fact that we work together so closely, that they're so cooperative with our military, and that it's very, very, that's why I say they are absolutely an ally, and they've been for a long time.
0: Yes.
5: Okay. And the reason that they go and sometimes they do attacks, they do them where it's like they do it, attack people. They're attacked first, and they get bombed, they get this, and they go and respond to it. There's been times when they go first, and it's because of the intelligence. They know they're about to get hit, and they go and they take care of business before it. So anyways, but...
0: Well, and Craig, I blame our CIA in a lot of incidents of what we see happening over in that side, in that part of the country, and how we've gotten ourselves involved and creating a lot of the issues that you see in the Middle East.
1: And Craig, I got a question for you. What about the accusation that was made that the Israeli settlers are basically going after Christians and killing Christians and kicking them out of their homes? What do you say about that?
5: That would probably fit right in the same category as when you had the Antifa go blend in with J6ers and go in there and pretend like they're J6ers and raise all kinds of hell and damage and everything like that. The Israeli military and the Israeli people, they are not like that. They don't operate that way, period. And so there's no truth to that whatsoever. You can have some bad actors pretending or calling themselves like whatever it is. It's not Israeli military or Israeli people.
0: Yeah.
5: That's
0: Craig,
5: for sure.
0: Craig, we got about 30 seconds. Make the point. Hurry up.
5: Oh, the other thing that I was going to say about, don't be surprised if Trump takes and pulls a Trump card with the elections coming up. Maybe on the midterms, but probably on 2020, and basically puts a little hold on things and everything because it's too corrupted. The election system is too damn corrupted. You can't do anything with the thing. It's going to have to go paper.
0: All right, Craig, we got to go to break. Guys, hold the line. I guess we said something to spark the lines. Don't go anywhere. We'll be back.
2: Prepare to have your mind opened. 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

0: 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Mm. To get tickets to show up for the boat show. I would love to see you guys there. I'm looking at all these names on the YouTube feed. Some of you guys have never gone coming on to the boat. Get some, what's that stuff you take when you're on the boat?
1: Oh, Stephanie Trussell for seasickness?
0: Stephanie Trussell had to take them. If you have those problems, we got that for you. We got that handle, right? So we'd love to see you on the boat show. Let's go back to the phone lines since we had people waiting. Judy from Indiana. Judy, you there?
2: Hi, John. How are you?
0: Hey, I'm doing well.
1: Sound like she's doing dishes.
2: Yes, I'm here.
0: Go ahead.
2: No.
0: That's for Lon teasing
2: you. No, I just want to say I love your show.
0: Thank you.
2: Yes. And I just want to talk real fast and tell you, you know, I used to believe like you, and then I started hearing other things, and I've done research on my own. So I'm going to talk real fast.
0: No, you don't have to talk fast. Go ahead.
2: Street level harassment of clergy. Oh, okay, because I have a lot to get in. So street level harassment, clergy, nuns, and Christian pilgrims report being spat on, cursed, or insulted while walking in public. Physical assaults that have been caught on security footage where a Catholic nun was violently shoved to the ground and kicked in broad daylight, vandalism, defacing church property, anti-Christian graffiti, desecration of Christian cemeteries and statues. According to local organizations, more than half of Christians under the age of 45 living in the area have considered immigrating due to safety concerns and lack of support from local authorities. And then Christian priests and clergy members have given high-profile interviews detailing a severe rise in harassment, verbal abuse, and physical violence. And one more thing here. Routine spitting, physical assaults, vandalism of sacred sites, and this is
1: is this in Israel?
0: Yeah, that's what she's saying.
2: Yes, Israel. And like I say, I was pro-Israel all my life. Nobody could talk bad about them. And
0: well, I'm not of the belief. Wait, hold on. Judy, hold on. I'm not of the belief that you can't talk bad and say and point out when Israel or when Jewish people do something wrong. I'm not of that belief. And I know the Jewish people that I hang out with are not of that belief. When you see stuff like that, now I have here in front of me. There've been the Rosing Center. They recorded 111 anti-Christian incidents during 2024. And the group that most people are attaching a lot of these crimes, and I will say this, they were very aggressive. Those young, ultra-Orthodox Jewish people.
1: Orthodox?
0: Ultra-Orthodox. Because they're like that. Some have alleged that they're like the religious nationalist extremist circles.
1: So are you comparing them to the,
0: what I'm comparing them to is you have radicalism. No, in every single, even Christians.
1: I was about to
0: say. Even Christians. You have radicalism of Christians who attack people.
1: Would you compare them to the Hebrew Israelites?
0: That's totally different. I know,
1: but I'm just saying, they're radical like that? To the point where they'll commit violence?
0: What she just read off all of the lists. And what she's saying, they have been spitting on people. They've gone into the, you know, there's fights out in some of the markets. That is true.
1: This is so new to me, man. This is new.
0: Judy, I'm sorry. Continue, Judy.
2: No. That's just what, you know, I just wanted to point a few of these things out and maybe just do a little more research. And there's even, you know, more things that may come up.
0: Judy,
2: you know what I'm
0: Judy,
2: saying?
0: But Judy, my,
2: I don't
0: my,
2: know. I was just shocked myself.
0: No, and I agree with you. And this is just it. You know, Phil from Blue Island always tries to tell me, do your research, dude.
1: He's still ripping on you.
0: He still does it, especially when it comes to Israel. I have done my research. Like I said, you have radicalism. You have people in every single religion that does everything you just said. Christians do this. Jewish people do this. Muslims do this as well. The radical aspects of these groups, it's done. But there will be nobody who will separate me from my belief, because my belief and standing with Israel has nothing to do with anything natural. Vilan, you know this. I've told you this. It's spiritual.
1: Yeah.
0: It's spiritual. That's why I stand with Israel. And once again, Israel does not come before my standing with America. Mm-hmm. No other country stands above America as it relates to my sovereignty and allegiance, Judy.
2: Mm-hmm. So I understand.
0: I stand totally with America.
2: Another thing, though, too, the Jews that are talked about in the Bible, those were a different type of Jewish person.
0: I've heard that too.
2: What the Jews are now are more of a political and not a religiously spiritual Jew.
0: Tell that to the Jewish friends that I know that live there, and the Jewish friends that I used to hang out with and grow up with and still to this day hang out with from the north side right off the Vaughan. They would disagree with you, mm-hmm. Judy. I appreciate the call, though. I appreciate the back and forth, Judy.
2: No, one more thing. What about the airstrikes that hit Orthodox churches and the oldest church in Gaza was bombed? Wouldn't you think if they were on our side, they would try not to hit those places?
0: Well, it's war. And Vilan and I have had this fight. War is ugly. War causes, there are a lot of things in war that I wish didn't have to happen. But guess what? It happens. I have to look. I heard about that case too. I'll look it up during the break I don't believe in responding on something that I'm not factually knowledgeable about. I just don't do that. I'll look it up during the break. I'll look it up during the break, and then I'll make a response for that. Okay.
2: Okay. And one more thing, I love listening to you when you talk about your son, and you have
0: condolences. Oh, Judy, you're the best. Thank you so much. You have a good rest of your weekend. Okay.
2: Thank you so much.
0: All right. Bye bye. Now, this is my uncle coming up. My uncle will explain it. Tommy from Uncle Tommy. Uncle Tommy.
3: Can you?
0: There you go, Uncle. Hello? I got you, Uncle. Go ahead.
3: Okay. All right. Hey, I'm enjoying your show. You know, I try not to call in. I like just listening, but this is an issue that, you know, I'm afraid a lot of people listen to Al Jazeera News. And yes, there are radicals, like you said, in every religion, you know, and some think they're doing God's work when they, you know, desecrate and harass people that's not of their faith. And, you know, the thing is that Israel is really the only democratic society in the Middle East.
0: Yeah.
3: And they have, you know, Arabic and Muslims in their parliament. They call it a Knesset. And, you know, if you look in the other Arab countries, they have no other, everybody has to be Muslim.
0: Yeah.
3: And, you know, the thing is that to me, I'm like you, you know, I support Israel because it's spiritual, but also they can do things that I don't condone, and, you know, it's not, follow them, you know, hook, line, and sinker.
0: Wait, and uncle, you know, I think about, well, remember the guy, Joseph Kony? Remember the guy who said that he had biblical? Look, just because somebody comes on and identifies as Christian and say that God told them to do this, that doesn't mean I have to agree with them. I can say that's a bad group.
3: We have to like the Bereans. We have to check the word. The other thing that I just wanted to mention was that I'm concerned about how many Muslim churches, I mean, they're buying up Christian churches here in America, like 41 North.
0: Yeah.
3: In Canada, there's been 140 Christian churches burned down, but no,
0: jeez,
3: you know,
0: gotta look that up.
3: Muslim,
1: I heard about that.
3: You know, no Muslim, whatever they call their mosque, touched. You know, it's no such thing as an incident that's like that.
0: Yeah.
3: You know, and then they paid to get into Boy Scouts and Girl Scouts. They gave, I think I read that they gave Boy Scouts like $80 million.
0: Jeez.
3: Boy Scouts is now training, you know, the kids into this stuff.
0: Yeah,
3: it's something that we better wake up and be concerned about.
0: And we better pray, better watch as well as pray. Keep our eyes wide open. Uncle Tommy, thank you so much. I appreciate the call.
3: All right. You're doing a great job. Proud of
0: you. All right. Thank you. I love you, brother.
3: I love
0: you. Be right back.
4: And now, more Black and Right with John Anthony.
1: Okay, welcome back to Black and Right. Let's segue back to politics because it seems like John's getting a anti-Israel show. I want to.
0: I didn't start it.
1: I know you didn't start it, but it,
0: you
1: it,
0: know Israel wasn't even on our plan today.
1: It went that way. It went that way because what we were talking about off the air is why we are going down the road we are, and I said I believe America, most Americans deep down want to go back to being an isolationist country.
0: Yeah.
1: They think like Rand Paul. Yeah. Rand Paul, Massey.
0: Ron too.
1: And Ron. Yeah, of course, Ron. Yeah, he's Ron the one. He's to kick it off. He's back in the day.
0: They wanna, and I agree with that in some regards.
1: In some regards. They want to withdraw from the rest of the world and be an isolationist country. And to a degree, you know, I can agree with some of that, but the only way we can control the nonsense that goes on everywhere and the war so it won't reach our shores is to have influence around the world. Yeah. Now, we might not need all of the influence that we have, and we can withdraw some of that and concentrate on the citizens, but you don't want to do that too much because that's a recipe for a disaster, because trust me, if these people get a bomb, they're gonna use it against us. So yeah. I agree with what Trump did. I agree with what Netanyahu did.
0: I think we send too much money to do too many countries that hate us. You hate us, you get no money.
1: Okay,
0: it's that simple for me.
1: That's fine, but we still need.
0: Now, as far as intervening in you know having our military in key strategic places, yeah, this is where I part ways with libertarians.
1: Right. So we need people over there, but they don't want people over there at all.
0: Right.
1: So that you can't do that.
0: No.
1: Okay.
0: No.
1: So
0: we have
1: so,
0: too many people that hate us, man.
1: Yeah.
0: Well, and want to see the destruction of this country.
1: Well, you know, you got to wear those pants when you're the leader of the free world.
0: Well, yeah, we
1: you can't
0: are.
1: Please everybody.
0: No.
1: You just can't. So that's just the way it goes. So let's go back to politics, everybody. John, I want you to break down the pros and cons and who you think will be at the top of the ticket between I'm going to throw in the fourth, the moderate too, Kemp, but Rubio, Vance.
0: I'm not even going to address Kemp.
1: Okay.
0: I'm not.
1: Okay. Yeah. Rubio, Vance, and DeSantis. Pros, cons, who you think will be at the top of the ticket. I already told you, I think Vance is a populist. Rubio is the new old guard. He has better qualities than a George Bush 1-2.
0: And you're talking about Rubio?
1: Yeah, Rubio.
0: Oh, he far surpasses those people.
1: But he still, to me, represents the old Republican guard. And DeSantis, like I said, the closest thing to MAGA. I want you to break them down.
0: So I'm going to tell first and foremost, J.D. Vance has the upper hand on the latter two. On Rubio and DeSantis. The reason why is because he's the vice president. He instantly has the, in my opinion, he has the upper hand on Rubio and DeSantis because. Now, what's going to happen is if what you're seeing in the economy continues and this goes into the next presidential election, Vance is done. Rubio may even be, he may have problems to deal with, even though Rubio's position is not a political position. And I think that's what will save Rubio, because his position as Secretary of State, I mean, how many positions he has now?
1: About three.
0: 17,000. You know, he's now the WNBA's lead liaison too in the White House. No, I'm just kidding. But I think that has a chance to hurt him. Now, who could benefit from all of that, especially if what you're seeing continues with the Trump administration right now?
1: Who?
0: DeSantis.
1: How?
0: DeSantis, because he's clean from that. And then he has his record of what he... DeSantis is the greatest governor in America right now. There is nobody that surpasses Ron DeSantis and everything he's done. His weaknesses. He's too robotic. You saw what... I mean, the dude couldn't even put out a smile without, you know, his face looked like he was having a stroke or something. Did you see that video?
1: Mm-mm.
0: Where he tried to smile and he was, you know... but also, he has to contend with running against President Trump. So, to your point of somebody like well, Kemp, but, have, but people, it won't be Kemp. Well, people it has have, to be a Republican that's clean.
1: People have hurt feelings that he challenged Trump, but they can get over that.
0: No, dude, there are some hardcore MAGAs that will never get over that.
1: Well, who else I'm you got? Who else you going to choose? If you can't get over the fact that sometimes opportunities present themselves and you have to go with the moment. And that's what he did. He went with the moment. Otherwise, you probably will never get another chance. Who else do you go with?
0: I think you'll probably see the Tom Cottons. I think you'll see the... On. I'm just telling you. What's the kid in Missouri? He's a senator. He was Missouri's AG.
1: Nobody.
0: Holly.
1: Oh.
0: Now, he's made a name of himself.
1: Holly, but no.
0: You're asking me names. Okay, so I'm just throwing names out there. And I think there's going to be some dark horses that are not even on the radar at the moment.
1: Why won't you address the moderate candidate, Kemp? You got to address
0: I told you why, Kemp. I told you why not, Kemp. Listen, not even MAGA, just Republicans of Georgia who did not like the way he handled what happened in the 2020 election. Vilan, I'm telling you,
1: that
0: 2020 election, anybody that was against Trump, anybody that came after Trump, they will have a hard time getting through a Republican primary.
1: I'm going to throw you another one. This is a curveball. Somebody that tries to come off as moderate, but she's kind of a neocon too, Nikki Haley.
0: No.
1: Another run?
0: No.
1: Not another run?
0: No. Okay. Another one. Again, Vilan, you got to understand the primary system. Look at what happened here in Illinois. Darren Bailey is now the candidate because he understood how to win this primary. The person that comes out on top will go completely make sure that the America First MAGA agenda is their agenda, right?
1: Mm-hmm.
0: They're going to make sure of that. Mm-hmm. So if you got anybody that came after Trump, and knowing that President, as Tom from Blue Island said yesterday, knowing what Trump had to go through to even get to that position to run again, anybody that was against President, look at Ralph Norman in South Carolina. Mm-hmm. He ran against, he should have easily beat Lindsey Graham's sister.
1: Yeah.
0: But was it Nikki Haley that he endorsed?
1: Yeah.
0: What happened to him? He lost.
1: Yeah.
0: I'm telling you, Vilan, these people who
1: it helped him that he got that she got the endorsement from Donald Trump too. That goes a long way.
0: It does go a long way. Well, 97%. Wait, I think I have it here. Which clip is that, Pete? Bill Maher, I think. Didn't I put that in here? Bill Maher talking about President Trump. Did I give that to you? I see a Bill Maher. Maybe that's it. I don't know. Let's see.
5: Trump is so mad at Canada, he renamed Lake Ontario Lake America.
0: Yeah, I don't see that one. That's the one. Okay, I got to go into... Go ahead, talk, and I'll find it, Vilan.
1: Well, you know, when she got up there, and when she's... I was listening to Clay and Buck, and they did not want her to win. They won't say that, but they didn't. When she didn't know about foreign affairs, that should have disqualified her.
0: Who is she?
1: Lindsey Graham's sister.
0: Oh, yeah.
1: That should have disqualified her. The other guy,
0: they should have prepped her, though.
1: She just didn't know.
0: Oh, here it is.
5: You were endorsed by Donald Trump.
6: Yes.
5: Okay. And I said last week, I'm quoting myself, Trump used to win all his endorsements. Now he's winning almost none of them. I heard from this one viewer who was very upset about this, contacted me directly.
0: I think it was President Trump.
5: Well, we text. I'm glad we do. I'd rather have communication.
6: Okay. I agree.
5: And he said, well, you sent me a lot of charts. He sent me a lot of information. And I said, you know, I promised if this is not true what I said, I will say it on the air. He's right. I did overstate it. Trump used to win all his endorsements. Now he's winning almost none. That isn't true. Overstated. There. Was that so hard to not be a d- about everything? To just sometimes say, and by the way, when I say we all shouldn't just dig in and be a dick about everything, I'm also addressing that one viewer.
0: President Trump.
5: But here's the facts, and it's a little more shaded than that. But yes, 260 people this election cycle he's endorsed. He only lost 9, 97%. So he still has very powerful
0: endorsement. There you go. So an endorsement from Trump goes a long way. 97%, 260 people. Out of the 260, only 9. That he lost.
1: Yeah, that's true.
0: That's what I mean.
1: But the media is disingenuous. They're going to keep saying that he lost all of these elections. He lost nine out of 200 and whatever. But what I do want to say, and I want to put a period to the sentence, your brother was the king of foreign affairs. Lindsey Graham.
0: Oh, Lindsey Graham. Okay, yeah. I'm like, wait, you talking to me?
1: And you mean to tell me you didn't learn anything from him? None of that rubbed off on you? Yeah. So that's a disqualification.
0: We don't know. See, that's just it. We don't know if she was involved politically.
1: They don't talk about anything, even generally.
0: There's a lot of politics I don't talk with. Some of my family.
1: Foreign affairs? Safety of America?
0: I do not talk politics because it doesn't end well. It just doesn't end well. It simply doesn't end well.
1: I mean, it doesn't end well with me ever.
0: Well, I know. Well, look at you. You know why. Coming up in the 6 o'clock hour, we'll find out why. Oh, don't go anywhere. We'll be right back.
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1: My fellow Americans, we're going to win this race.
0: We elect the next guy we are sending to federal prison.
2: Black and Right continues. Once again, here's John Anthony.
3: Welcome back to Black and Right. Let's go back to the phone lines. I see he called back. Brian from India. What's up with all these Indiana calls today?
4: Hey, man. They feeling it.
3: Yeah. What's up, Brian?
5: Hey, what? What's up, guys? I'm going to talk to you and I think Balan on the other end.
4: What's going on, man? How you feeling? No, I'm not on the other end today. I'm in the studio, brother.
5: All right. Well, you go get this. You keep on mentioning DeSantis. DeSantis made a big mistake. He ran too quick. He should have waited to 28.
3: Yes.
5: We found out with DeSantis that he's king of Florida. Outside of Florida, his campaign was like washing shoe polish dry.
3: What, did he get a 2%?
5: Yeah. And two, let me throw this other scenario out that people may not be paying attention to. Legally, Donald Trump can't run for a third term, right?
4: Right.
5: Oh, well, fuck.
4: Right.
5: What if he was a vice president on J.D. Vance ticket?
4: No.
3: I've heard this argument.
4: No.
3: Man, I've heard this argument. He's not running as president.
5: Let me get it better. You mean when you say no, you're hoping?
4: No.
5: Donald Trump can still control his show as a vice president. Him and J.D. Vance, because is Donald Trump run MAGA, you know what? Rubio ain't no need of them running. They're going to become Nikki Haley.
4: No.
5: The MAGA crowd is going to follow him.
4: Brian, hold on, Brian. So you telling me your pick is J.D. Vance? Forget about the vice president.
5: Hold on, you didn't know I'll say it again because you didn't hear me. What does J.D. Vance have Donald Trump as his vice president?
4: Forget about vice president Donald Trump. Just forget about that. I'm going to keep saying no every time you say it. So who is your pick? You already put DeSantis to the side.
5: Right now, people waiting to see what Trump will. Trump can say, I want to be president.
3: He's not
5: going to
3: do
5: half the country. Well,
3: Trump is done.
4: Why would you go for the distraction? I don't do distractions, Brian.
5: Well, who you got?
3: Yeah, you haven't even answered that. Thank you, Brian.
4: I got Rubio. Okay. I got Rubio. I'm going to keep saying it.
5: Rubio will not get the MAGA crowd that Trump got.
3: I disagree now.
5: And Brian Kemp, he would not draw. What makes Donald Trump powerful? He can draw a coalition that Rubio, Kemp, or nobody else could.
4: And you mean to tell me? You mean to tell me J.D. Vance is filling those shoes? I've always said, wait and see. See, I'm the type of person. I'm the type of person that said,
3: wait, Brian, let him get it out.
4: I'm the type of person that says, wait and see. I said, Vance hasn't proven himself yet. Rubio has been proving himself on every level. DeSantis has proved himself on every level. That man is a statesman. He gets out there.
3: Brian, I'll tell you what he's proved. He's gotten Trump's support now. There's no more Little Marco when it comes to President Trump. And you've seen President Trump kind of egg that. You see President Trump trying to egg that whole conversation between Marco and Rubio. And Trump say, I don't know. Is it Marco or is it J.D. Vance? I personally believe President Trump probably would want Marco Rubio to lead the next MAGA movement. I don't think so.
5: When it comes to immigration, I think Rubio hurt himself when he was finna be for immigrant.
4: Oh, you talking about the Gang of Eight? That's so long ago, man.
5: He was part of it a couple of years ago.
4: Not a couple of years ago. No. That's been over a decade ago.
3: That was when Bush was president, right?
4: No, that was when Obama was president. That's almost 16 years ago.
5: A J.D. Vance would get the Midwest easy. Now, Rubio might win Florida. But when it go to the South, if Trump get to be his vice president.
4: Oh, come on, man.
5: I told you first.
4: Stop okay, it.
5: Keep on saying.
4: Stop.
5: Nah.
4: Stop. Okay, listen. J.D. Vance has been given assignments by Donald Trump. Where has he proven himself on any assignment?
3: The fraud.
4: Look at the fraud right now, dog. A little bit.
3: Yeah.
4: In California, one state, a little bit. And they done made laws to keep J.D. Vance or Nick Shirley and everybody out of their business. Where has he proven himself? Rubio has proven himself with every last assignment. He's been the cleanup man.
3: Every single one.
4: And nobody can touch him.
5: You're talking about policies of overseas. When foreign affairs. For the presidency, he got to draw that MAGA crowd. Let's see, can he draw the MAGA crowd?
3: I do believe so. I really, look at what's happened in Venezuela. What's getting ready to happen in Cuba. Guess whose fingerprints are on all of that? Marco Rubio. When you look
5: if Donald Trump can run as a vice president candidate,
3: he's not going to do it. I agree with my YouTube crowd saying Trump can never be VP. He is barred constitutionally because happens?
5: He can be a VP and run things.
3: No, happens? What happens if whoever the place marker is? Let's say whoever Trump runs with somebody, they win, right? Let's say hypothetical. I hate doing hypotheticals. I'm with you, Vlon. I hate hypotheticals and distractions.
5: I'm gonna say this,
3: but
5: again,
3: Trump could not take the office.
5: I'm gonna say this to let you guys have this show. If Trump didn't run, if Trump don't run in 2024, you know where the Nikki Haley and Kamala Harris draw would have been election? It would have been a very low election.
3: It would have been.
4: Yeah, of course.
3: I agree with
5: you. You know what I'm
3: saying? Both sides would have come out.
5: I'm going to tell you something. if you got, say for instance, you got a Marco Rubio against a Joe Blow on the Democratic side. What do you think your turnout going to be?
3: It's going to be low. I agree with you.
5: Right.
3: I agree
5: with you. So that's why Trump is going to make a big... He draws the crowd.
3: But wait. We got 15 seconds. I don't see anybody beating a Vance Rubio ticket in 2028. I just simply don't.
4: I want to revisit...
5: Oh, Vance Rubio ticket, that's a little sense. But then again...
3: We got to go, Brian. We're heading up against a heartbreak. Also, Rubio Hunt will be back.
2: It's the show the mainstream media doesn't want you to know about. It's Black and Right with John Anthony.
4: Welcome back to Black and Right. Thank you for staying tuned. I need to say something
3: to
4: that
3: Brian.
4: I need to say something to Brian, and I gotta make a point. We was coming up against a heartbreak, and I didn't get a chance to say it. If Kamala was running against Nikki Haley, I don't think it would have been a low turnout. I think the Democrats would have turned out big time because she did get 73 to 75 million votes.
3: 65. Didn't she?
4: No.
3: Kamala?
4: Kamala. She got
3: 65 million votes.
4: No. It was more than 65.
3: No, like, Trump got 70 something.
4: He got 77 and a half million. She got 73, at least 73. Look it up. We would have Kamala as president if Nikki Haley would have been at the top of the ticket. So, you know, I don't do pipe dreams and I don't do distractions.
3: Oh, she got 75.
4: I told you she had like 73 to 75 million 75. Votes. I keep up with this. They wanted her bad. She had $1.2 or $1.3 billion in her campaign. The liberals, the celebrities, everybody came out to flock for her. Don't get it twisted, man.
3: Even that dry Megan Thee Stallion. That was the worst performance I think ever. Everything was like pause because she had so much profanity in it.
4: That probably did her in because I heard a lot of white women didn't like them gyrating and shaking their booty on stage like that.
3: We got somebody that wants to talk about the constitutional point. Anthony from St. Charles, welcome to Black and Right. Schoolers, brother.
6: Hello.
3: Teachers and schoolers.
6: How are you?
3: Doing well.
6: Anthony, how are you?
3: Doing well, sir.
6: Well, that fella who persists on VP Trump. Well, I think there is a constitutional way that could happen. I mean, it's probably not, it won't happen. But here's the thing. The 25th Amendment states that that nobody can be president more than 10 years.
3: Right.
6: So if Trump's at the end of this term, Trump will be in for a full 8, his two terms, non-consecutive since. But he could technically, if the Republican Party wanted to, they won't, but get him in as a VP, as the gentleman wants, and then he could, and then, well, say, God forbid, something would happen to the president. Then Trump would take over as vice president, but then he would have two more years to complete the constitutional limit of 10.
3: But the constitutional limit of 10 is basically if somebody dies after the first 2 years of their term, though.
6: Oh, yes, that's true.
3: That's the added 2 years, because I heard that argument a lot as it relates to Trump running for VP. Now he can be Speaker of the House.
6: Speaker.
3: He can be the Speaker of the House.
4: No, listen.
3: No, I just want to. I want to make people mad who suffer from TDS. That's why I'm saying this.
4: Yeah. All this is supposed to be in the reverse. Donald Trump is the older person. JD Vance is young. JD Vance. If Donald Trump was to die and then JD Vance take over, it's for the vice president to benefit, not an 80 some odd year man. And JD Vance dies or something happens and Donald Trump takes over.
6: Yeah.
4: Nobody wants any of that scenario. The bottom line is you're gonna have to start thinking past Trump. I'm sorry, everybody.
3: I agree.
6: Because we're more than the country is greater than any one man.
3: I agree.
6: It really is.
4: Yeah. Come on, man.
3: But see, my thing is not, I look beyond Trump after he won his second term.
4: Yeah.
3: I'm looking at the playbook that Trump has developed. I'm looking at the policies that Trump has implemented and attempted to implement. Yeah. But the problem is Trump does not have the warriors. He does not have the fighters to push through. Look at the SAVE Act.
4: Yeah.
3: How the heck is the SAVE Act not law?
4: Yeah.
3: He does not have the warriors. All these people that keep saying, oh, he got the House, he got the Senate. No, he doesn't.
4: Yeah.
3: The only thing he has is the presidency.
4: Well, the House has been passing it.
3: Well, I give it the House. You're right. The House has been passing. All he has is the presidency and the House. The Senate, he does not have the Senate.
4: That's because
3: you got the Murkowskis, you got the Collins, you have these weak knees.
4: It's not about weak. It's not about weak.
3: They're weak. They're scared. They're cowards.
4: It's not about being a coward.
3: Well,
4: they are looking out for their own self interest,
3: and they're also cowardly.
4: I don't think it's cowardly.
3: Susan Collins is running in the fight of her life to come back to the Senate,
4: and she has to remain one of those wishy washy type of people that people can say
3: she doesn't have to.
4: It's because it's her state. Her state is just like Michigan, but Michigan is moving red, but it's a purple, wishy-washy state. The same thing with Alaska.
3: Thank you.

0: a good, you go out, they're not as far right or far left. They're not.
1: Right.
0: But guess what? They will get behind. I had so many wonderful conversations about even when President Trump was initially running for president. And these guys were all behind him.
2: Because they saw the minority. I think you're talking about the minority, the fighters. I think the majority of that state is those wannabe independent, wishy-washy people that goes wherever the... what's the word that I'm searching for? The middle road is. Where compromise is. No, I think it's those type of people that wants to meet in the middle. Those people that want to meet in the middle, I think that's the state.
0: Yeah. So compromise has become a dirty word.
2: Yeah.
0: Because you don't have statesmen that run for these offices anymore. You have these people, to your point, who are self-interest.
2: Yeah.
0: They have this self-interest about pushing their careers to a whole nother career or things of that nature. So you're right. But Thune and all these people are cowards, flying. You know why? Get the heck out of the way. Let J.D. Vance get there, and J.D. Vance run it right through him. I'm sick and tired of this. I am so sick and tired of this. We got a country to save. We'll be right back.
3: This is Black and Right with John Anthony.

0: So nah, homie, they say, well, the party switched. No, they didn't. Why do you think one gives you all the government assistance and one don't?
1: Because one want to keep you reliable.
0: Because one of them is a slave master taking care of their slaves. Which one is that? The Democratic Party. Hey, we need more government programs. Give them stimulus checks. Give them Medicare. Give them. Why do you think they keep giving? But they're taking care of their slaves and keeping you on the plantation.
1: Yeah, and you can make the point that they ain't helping us.
0: That's why they keep giving you government entitlement, because I said, nah, well, I think you should do this with your kids, because government entitlement program keep the government in your house, slave.
1: Yeah.
0: Master in the slave quarters.
1: Keep it in your business, too.
0: Come on now. So that's why they keep pushing them, liberalism.
2: That was Charleston White.
3: Charleston
2: White. Dude, I don't know what happened to him.
3: He's another one that tries to go both ways.
2: Yeah.
3: You know, he has it. He has his left leanings. He has his right leanings. You know, he tries to meet in the middle the same way a Susan Collins does, or Lisa Murkowski and all the rest of them.
2: Yeah, okay. Mitchell.
4: Hey, what's up, guys? Erlon.
3: What's going on, Mitchell?
4: Go Pack Go. First of all.
2: Go Pack Go. Settle down now. Settle down.
4: If Biden got 81 million votes, then why didn't he drop out? I always tell this to radical Democrats. If he was the most popular, what I call popular president since basically Reagan, right? Why did he drop out? No one wants to answer that, right?
2: Yeah.
4: So that's a big problem. By the way, the popular vote doesn't get a guarantee that you're going to win the presidency. You have to get a threshold of 270 votes in the Electoral College. Now, I pivot to Kamala Harris. In 2020, in the Democratic primary, Verlon, she was the first to drop out because her super PAC said, I have zero confidence in you. Fellow radical Democrats didn't like her. She dropped out.
3: That has, Mitchell, that has nothing to do with the 75 million votes that she did get.
4: No. And then in 2024, Verlon, she loses all seven perennial swing states. She loses the popular vote and she loses in the Electoral College.
3: Yeah, but let me straighten you out on one of the first things that you said. Why didn't Joe Biden drop out? Well, I mean, why did he drop out? Because he would have got crucified by the left. He would have been called a white supremacist. Why would you be holding on to the seat and you know you're crazy? You're not there. You know, he would have got crucified. You're trying to keep a black woman. You're trying to keep a black woman
2: she
3: down.
2: She ain't black, bro.
3: Well, that's what
2: Indian
3: they would have said.
2: Indian and Pakistan.
3: This is what.
2: You ain't black. Indian and Irish.
4: The mixed race. The fact of the matter is that
3: that's what they would have said.
4: She was born a loser. Okay. She was not even voted in by the Commonwealth. You don't. There's never been a circumstance in American history where a person who's in the Democratic primary loses and drops out completely. That year, in 2020, you had to capture 1991. That was a 1,991 delegates become the Democratic leader. She got zero. And then she becomes the VP.
2: Yeah.
4: And then when she goes to 2024, she loses all the most important seven perennial swing states and then loses both the popular vote and the
3: everything, everything on the Democrat side is choreographed. You understand? Every-

0: everything is choreographed. Though. It's set up. Next person up. You understand? That's the way it goes.
1: Yeah, because she just stole the money because they were going to have a contested election in Chicago, Daddy O. There wasn't enough time.
0: First
2: She's not black.
1: The money. It was all about the money. The reason why, by the way, the reason why Josh Shapiro in Pennsylvania says, hey, I'm not yet asked her to be the VP. He said, I'm not hugging my reputation to this loser. So
2: you talking about Shapiro? Up.
0: Yeah.
2: Oh, yeah.
0: First so-called, the first so-called black woman running for president.
2: I hate you.
0: There's nothing you can do to stop that. I don't care if you a white man, black man, whoever else. They were going to crucify him. So he had to drop out.
2: She ain't black. We'll be back. Hour three coming up next.
3: You ain't black.
4: Prepare to have your mind opened. The lies of the mainstream media are about to be exposed, and the hypocrisy of the left is about to be revealed. This is a revolution in how you think about politics, race, and culture. You've tuned into Black and Right with John Anthony.
5: You're in trouble! What are you gonna do?
0: Take no prisoners! I have a twofer. I'm about to burn the house down. But before I set fire to the house, I got an announcement. You got to come to the Black and Right boat tour by John Anthony. Hosted by John Anthony. And I'll be there. I'll be his co-host. Please attend the boat tour. It gets better and better every year. John will have his new books on display. John will be talking about the up-and-coming movie. We're going to have people running for office. Oh, it's going to be great. It's going to be great. Dennis is going to be my co-host for the third hour. We're going to have Danielle Carter there, Jessica Jackson. We're going to have Zoe there. And they're going to burn the house down, too, because I'm going to throw a pipe bomb. I'm not telling anybody the pipe bomb I'm going to throw, but I'm going to throw a pipe bomb. But please come to the Black and Right Tour. We'll be looking forward to seeing all of you. It's going to be a good show. We're going to have good conversations. We're going to talk about politics. Now, I don't believe in this. I don't know how you're going to move Chicago forward, Illinois forward. I just got to put that out there for disclosure. But you all that's sticking it out here and trying to fight for Illinois, you need to be there so you can talk about it. Okay, like I said, take no prisoners. I got a twofer. I'm taking on women. I'm taking on everybody. But first of all, the women. This award goes out to the culture of death. First of all, the women. You got this woman named Clancy that strangled her kids to death and killed them. And then you got all these women coming out. They got her back. They're rallying for her. Like, you don't understand postpartum depression. Okay. Yeah, maybe I don't. But then you got, or should I say have. Let me stop talking in ebonics. You have women that kill their babies every day when it comes to abortion. I think it's Maine, again, the state that me and John was talking about, that you can kill them up to the point of birth. Now, women say, hey, I'm a man. I don't know nothing about it. It's not my issue. Stay out of it. So I guess it's okay with the majority of women because you still do it. So that's part of the culture of death. Then you got assisted suicide. Hey, man, if you decide to kill yourself within 6 months, as long as the doctor signs off on it, go ahead and do it. We've become normalized when it comes to death, comfortable when it comes to death. Then you got the average person on the street corner just murder, mayhem, burn people alive on the L train. Stab you to death on the L train, shoot you over a $10 bag of rock, all of it. Just, and then we look at it like it's TV, you know, like the Roman Colosseum. It's just hey, another person dead. Doesn't matter. We've normalized it. Now here's my twofer, because I want to upset everybody. It's a guy that's near, and wait, before I say it, talk about this guy. I want women. I know it's not going to be any of the women that listen to this station or this show, but I want some liberal women to call me and take me on because I'm ready. I got both guns, barrels loaded. In one hand, I got consistency. In the other hand, I have hypocrisy. Either you're going to fall into one category.
2: Uh-oh.
0: Okay? So now here's my twofer. A guy that's near and dear to our heart. Either you sympathize with him or you hate him. He has a trial date in June. And America and the government is going to push for him to be killed. His name is Khalid, the Sheikh Mohammed. Why? My question to you is why, after 25 years, are you still looking to kill this man? To me, that's called bloodlust. And a lot of you, you know, call yourselves Christians. Ooh. What happened to mercy and forgiveness? See, as far as I'm concerned, I would let that man live to the end of his days until he feels his mortality and drops to his knees and repents for what he did. Because I am anti-death. I've said that for years on this show. Anti-death. I'm against the death penalty. I don't want to see anybody die. And you don't have the right to kill people. Not the women when it comes to the innocent unborn or strangling your kids because you said that's going to help them in some kind of way. You help them. I don't know what she was crazy. She's crazy. I don't know what she's talking about. Or when it comes to Khalid Sheikh Mohammed. Because honestly, you're not going to put this woman to death. The most she can get is life. That's the most she can get is life. And the judge threw in manslaughter where she might only get 20 years. So you won't put this woman to death, but you'll put to death a man who never strangled anybody to death with his own bare hands. He was an organizer, a community organizer on the top level.
2: Oh my, you did not just
0: yes,
2: say
0: I
2: that.
0: Did call him a community organizer. He orchestrated the death of, I think it was 6 short of 3,000 people. Yes, but he never physically did it himself. He's been locked up for 25 years and you still want to kill him. So that's right. That's how I'm going to do this today. And remember the premise is either you're going to be consistent or you're going to be a hypocrite. I'm ready, baby. Let's do it.
2: You going to give out the number?
3: Who are you talking about, Willis?
0: 312-642-5600. Black and right. Okay. Let's do it.
2: Let's go to Jim from South Elgin. Hey, Jim.
6: Hey, guys. How are you?
2: All right.
0: What's up?
6: I'm calling from a remote location in Houston, Texas, where it's hot and humid. But anyways, you're certainly correct about the culture of death. This has been warned about this for a long time. Also, you might check out the video I sent you guys. The lady wants to be the senator from the state of Oklahoma. She walks around with a temper. She's shouting and screaming. She takes a pair of scissors and gets cut somebody's picture up. And just act like a real loony. So make sure you get that video spread around and say, this is who these people are. Plus, you know, this guy who's running for the Michigan Senate, now all of a sudden he's distancing himself from these people he hung around with before. And there's a word in the Arabic, Muslims, they call it taqiyya. So they'll lie to your face. So just remember, when they sound like they're sweet, it's taqiyya at practice. So they're just not being truthful with you.
0: No, absolutely. It's in the Quran. You can lie to get where you need to be to infiltrate and take over. My stepbrother taught me all about that.
6: Yeah, that's right. So we got to share the love, man, because these people are not loving at all, and we got to keep them out of the government.
0: No, but Jim, you're going to have to answer my question. If they're not going to put this woman to death, is it okay to kill the Sheikh Khalid Mohammed?
6: Well, my friend, my brother died as an injured result of 9/11, so I have no sympathy for him.
0: Okay, so you're going to be a so that means, I ain't talking about sympathy for him. I'm talking about should he be put to death?
6: Well, yeah, I mean, my brother died because of what happened in 9/11.
0: So, but you're pro-life. But you're pro-life. Women shouldn't be allowed to kill kids, right?
6: Well, but if somebody does a crime, that's a different matter.
0: But nuh-uh. Should women be allowed to abort babies?
6: No, I agree. I'm against it. Absolutely.
0: Okay, so you're against aborting babies. So right. You're pro-life when it comes to that, but you're pro-killing Khalid Sheikh Mohammed. That puts you in the hypocrite. I love you, brother. You don't mean you cool, but that puts you in the hypocrite category. I'm going at everybody. I don't care if you're my friend. I don't care if you're my friend.
2: Wait, hold on. The phrasing of your question is you're trying to do a gotcha catch you.
0: Yeah, it is.
2: And in reality, they don't. None of them match.
0: Yeah, it does.
2: No, they don't.
0: If you're pro-life, you're pro-life. Period.
2: No, I believe in the death penalty.
0: No, you're not pro-life.
2: I am pro-life.
0: No, you're not.
2: All right, Jim.
6: Let me just say one thing. If it hadn't been for 9/11, my brother would still be here.
2: Yeah.
0: I hear you, man.
2: There you go.
0: I hear you.
2: Vlad's very pacifist.
6: He's on fire.
2: All right, thanks, Jim. You're a pacifist in a lot of different areas, too, though.
0: No, that's not pacifist.
2: Vlad, you know, you and I have had this debate.
0: Yes, we have.
2: How many times have you and I had this
0: debate? Man, we've had it about at least a good 3-4, and it was very heated between us and the callers, but I don't care because I'm consistent. You're not consistent.
2: How are you consistent?
0: Because I don't want anybody to die.
2: By comparing what the Sheik did compared to Clancy, compared to assisted suicide, those are separate categories.
0: She strangled her own babies to death with our own hands. What he did was put out a blueprint to some, we used to call them send-off dudes in the neighborhood. He sent some dudes off to go do something, and finally they had to, in the streets, they had to, the prosecutors and the legislation had to come up with the law saying that, well, since you were the point guy, you the kingpin, you get the time. You go down just like the guy that did the killing go down, because it was a time where they didn't go down because they were the shot caller. He was just a shot caller. That's all he was. He never physically did it himself. Stay tuned for more Black and Right. We're going to get into this.
4: And now, more Black and Right with John Anthony.
0: Welcome back to Black and Right. I am Verlon Galloway, and I am throwing pipe bombs. I guess I have to restate my question. But first off, the number is 312-642-5600. And yes, I did say 312-642-5600. And I want you to call in and challenge me. Christians, women, pro-America, why is it okay to kill Khalid the Sheikh Mohammed if you're not going to kill this woman, Clancy? If you're not going to sentence the average murderer in the street to the death penalty, if you're not killing these women or sentencing them to some kind of a crime and they killing their babies at the point of birth, why is it okay for them to do that? Call in and challenge me, ladies and gentlemen.
2: You got a caller. Let's go to Ruth from Elgin.
7: Hi. I actually was calling about your comment, Berlin, about Kamala getting 75 million votes.
0: Yeah.
7: And I think she got them the same way that Biden got 81 million in the 2020.
0: Well,
7: I think there was some hanky panky going on there.
2: Say that again. Some what?
7: I said, I think there was some hanky panky.
0: Haven't heard that one in a while.
2: That's why I had to repeat it. I thought that's what she said.
7: It's an old thing. Pardon me?
2: I said, I thought that's what you said. That's all.
7: Yeah. I know it's an old thing, but it did, I thought. I was thinking about this other, the other one you said about this, okay to put the one to death, and it's not, you know, if you don't put her to death, but, you know, Massachusetts laws don't allow that, and I don't know if they're going to charge, I mean, they're going to federal court. They do allow the death penalty, so it's not really, I mean, I think after 25 years, they should let them just live it out. But
0: oh, thank you. Thank you for that.
7: But I can see why some people would like to see them, but to me, I would have liked to see it 15 years ago.
0: I'm going to tell you this. Before I stepped into the studio, I was talking to one of my friends who's a chaplain. He's my spiritual advisor. You know, and
2: well, are you spiritual now?
0: No,
2: thank you, Jesus.
0: He's my one of my good friends. I've been knowing him for almost 30 years, and he always, no matter what issue we talk about, he always comes from a moral perspective in the Bible. And what he told me was, the people that call in, because he's pro-life as well, he's Catholic, and what he said with the people that calls in and says they want to see Khalid, the Sheikh, Muhammad die, he didn't use the word hypocrites. He said they're not, and this goes for you, John, because you a Christian. He says people go by how they feel, and you can feel a certain way. You may want them to die, because I posed him the same question. What if they killed your brother? And he has a twin brother. Well, he said, I can feel like I want him to die. I can want him to die. But that goes against my faith. And he said that every person who's religious, Christian, Catholic, knows it goes against the doctrine to try to make your feeling.
2: I think that depends on the doctrine, or which Christianity you believe in.
0: Well, he's a Catholic.
2: Uh-huh.
0: But see, he says that goes against the doctrine, and to try to make your feeling a reality is wrong.
2: Thank you, Ruth.
0: It's just wrong. You don't do that.
2: Milan, what is Genesis 9 and 6 say?
0: I do not know.
2: Genesis 9 and 6 says, whoever sheds the blood of man, by man shall his blood be shed. Do you know what Romans 13 says?
0: What?
2: Romans 13.
0: No, I say what?
2: Oh, it basically, and I'm paraphrasing, mm-hmm. It's God's servant in administering justice, and it does not bear the sword in vain. I think what you're trying to conflate, because you make no distinction. And this is where people like you who try to get the Christians in those gotchas, there's no distinction between innocence and guilt with you. Is it?
0: No.
2: Why?
0: It's life.
2: So how can you call a Christian a hypocrite if you make no distinction between innocence and guilt?
0: What about vengeance
2: because,
0: is mine?
2: Wait, hold on. And you're specifically calling Christians hypocrites.
0: What about vengeance is mine? Said the Lord.
2: Just hold on. No, you can't. I'm asking you a question.
0: I told you. I gave you an answer. It's life. Okay. You do not have the right to take life. Only God. If that's what you choose to believe in, I'm trying to keep it moderate because some people don't believe in religion at all. But it's not your right to take a life. It's only God's right to take a life.
2: But that's not what Christians believe in. I don't know what Christians believe. I mean, I'm not a Catholic.
0: And Dan's is a Catholic.
2: I know.
0: He's pro-life as well.
2: I'm not a Catholic. Listen, the guy who killed my brother,
0: yeah,
2: I wanted him to get the death penalty.
0: Okay.
2: Because an eye for an eye, a tooth for a tooth. I wanted that guy. And guess what? I also wanted to make sure that before he got put to death, he made sure he knew who his maker was by professing Jesus Christ. That is not hypocritical.
0: Taking his life is.
2: How?
0: Everything else
2: How?
0: You said before that,
2: no,
0: that's cool.
2: Okay, but okay, you're making these outlandish accusations, but you're not defining anything.
0: It's simple.
2: Because you want to blow everything up.
0: You don't get to take a life. Another human being take another human being's life. You are going by man-made laws and politicians who said, okay, you got the right to take a life. But that man, just the same as going to war. Just because some politician or some general says it's okay to go kill those people we at war with, it's not going to absolve you of that sin when you do meet your maker. It's just not right. I don't care what law, what state has made to say it's okay to take a life. It is not. Another man cannot take another man's life. You just shouldn't be. Nobody should have the power to tell you to do that.
2: Wait, listen to see. This is what I mean about the hypocritical. No man should take another man's life. But the guilty, the man who murders, the Khalid Sheikh Mohammeds, who planned thousands, maybe tens of thousands
0: almost,
2: of people's.
0: Six short of 3,000.
2: Doesn't matter. No, that's just 9/11. We don't know what else he did
0: mm-hmm.
2: prior to 9/11,
0: mm-hmm.
2: right? But you're making it. You're saying that these Christians are hypocritical. And even when you say vengeance is mine, I will repay, say Lord. See, it sounds good from a non-Christian saying that. But that was about personal animosity.
0: Mm-hmm.
2: That the Lord was saying, do not take vengeance personally. Villain, the laws, the way America is set. Uh-oh. I don't know where he's going to believe. But here's a guy who wanted to bring back the death penalty, who argued against getting rid of the death penalty. And when he left the General Assembly, me and John Cabello tried to bring back the death penalty to Illinois. Prosecutor.
8: Oh, I got on that quickly.
2: I saw your name on that.
8: I appreciate that. Hi, Verlon.
0: What's going on, Dennis?
8: You're not going to quote the Bible with me, are you?
0: No. No, I'm not.
8: You know, it's interesting, John, that when I was fighting the Blagojevich administration and then the Quinn administration regarding the death penalty, that the Catholic Church worked against me. And I'm a Catholic, right?
0: Yep.
8: And at that time, I was pro-life, but I also, in my own faith, believed that if you choose as a human being to kill somebody, that there are certain things that are so heinous, you should lose your life. So then I became pro-choice. Now, do you want to argue with me, Verlon?
0: Yes, I do.
8: My pro-choice stance is not as as expanded out as people who want to be able to commit abortion at any given time. But the reality is, you kill thousands of people, that's an appropriate sentence.
0: That cannot be the standard, Dennis. But I'm sorry, that cannot be the standard.
2: Render unto Caesar what is Caesar's.
0: That can't be the standard. We can't be a society of people that just oss people whenever we think it's right or feel that it's right. That
8: did man can. Off, did you just say off people?
2: He did.
0: Yeah,
2: he
0: I
2: did.
0: Said off people. Yeah.
2: He did.
0: Yes, I did. Yeah.
8: Oh, that's just like when ICE disappears people. You actually use that same leftist language?
0: No. That's not the same. That's not the same. It's not the same. Not the same at all. We have normalized killing people. We have normalized killing people.
2: Wait, hold on. Dennis, can you hold over on the break?
8: I can.
2: Okay, go ahead.
0: We have normalized killing people in every aspect of society. I'm sorry. From assisted suicide to abortion to this woman strangling her kids to death and women coming out to rally for this woman. I am so sorry. No, I do not approve of it at all. Stay tuned for more Black and Right. We're not done. We're not done at all. Stay tuned.
4: Black and Right continues. Once again, here's John Anthony.
2: Welcome back to Black and Right Radio. And Verlon, before we go any further, because the way you define pro-life would mean if somebody came and tried to bring harm to me and I killed them, I can't practice self-defense. Because you're pro-life. You don't want to see the death. See, this is why I'm saying you prejudging your argument by calling Christians hypocrites. If somebody came to me and tried to kill me, or if I went and killed somebody who was trying to hurt or harm somebody else and defending that other person, war, you don't believe any life should be taken in war. There's no lethal force in your argument that Christians are hypocrites because they choose to say that they support the death penalty. Where's the wiggle room there?
0: There's none. Because it's either you're totally pro-life or you're not. If someone was trying to harm you, you do everything in your power to protect yourself and
2: but that's not what pro-life means.
0: And do no harm to the point of killing that person.
2: So if somebody was to come in and attack me,
0: you don't have to kill them. You don't have to kill him.
2: Are you serious?
0: You don't have to kill him.
2: So if somebody points a gun at me and I get the drop on them.
0: Try your best not to die, but don't
2: kill. Are you serious? Dennis, please. Are you listening to this, Dennis?
0: Dennis still on the phone?
2: Dennis, are you still there? All right, let's.
8: He does not. Yes. Can you hear me?
2: Yeah, we can hear
0: you. Yes.
8: He does not believe what he's saying.
2: Mm-mm.
8: And he knows that. He does not believe it. So, you can take an extreme position, and that's okay. There is no way that if somebody came to Verlon's house in Michigan,
2: don't kill him,
8: and broke in with a firearm, and Verlon would say, please don't do anything bad, that will be the extent of it, and then he gets killed instead, then I guess the offender wasn't pro-life. So, we already have in our society justified homicide because of you have to defend yourself. against somebody bringing great bodily harm or death towards you. That's already in our statutes. That's in our laws. Maybe Roland forgot about that. Maybe he believes what he's saying. I don't know. I don't believe he does say
2: I know he believes it, didn't he?
0: Man-made law does not apply. Period. It does not apply. And unless I am suffering from temporary insanity, I'm going to do my best not to lose my life and not to take that life. Period.
8: Who decides what temporary insanity is?
0: Then I'm going to have...
8: Who decides that?
2: Dennis, that means he does not believe in the formation of America. Because the laws of man and the way we framed our society by a constitutional republic, that means you cannot live here. Your definition of pro-life, that's your definition.
0: When it comes to killing somebody, how am I anti-America if I don't want to kill people? I don't want to kill people.
2: Dennis, you got a lot of wind. You got a window down?
0: You got a window down.
8: No, I'm driving right now, so I'll pull over for
2: all
8: it.
2: All right. Hey, Yvonne, listen, in the words of Samuel Jackson, right? In the words of Samuel Jackson from Pulp Fiction, hit it, Pete.
9: You read the Bible, Rip.
10: Yes.
9: Well, there's this passage.
2: Oh, that's not Samuel.
0: That is Samuel Jackson.
9: Oh, yeah. Ezekiel 25:17. The path of the righteous man is beset on all sides by the inequities of the selfish and the tyranny of evil men. Blessed is he who in the name of charity and goodwill shepherds the weak through the valley of darkness, for he is truly his brother's keeper and the finder of lost children. And I will strike down upon thee with great vengeance and furious anger those who attempt to poison and destroy my brothers. And you will know my name is the Lord when I lay my vengeance upon thee.
2: Well,
0: that's terrible.
2: No, it's not. Terrible.
0: And it's hypocritical.
2: It's not hypocritical.
0: Yes, it is.
2: Define hypocritical.
0: To say one, the Bible is full of being hypocritical.
2: Oh, there you go.
0: It is. I don't even have to even go through all the ways the Bible is the living essence of hypocrisy. No.
2: So how can you make that judgment in that statement? I've read it from front to end multiple times. There is no hypocrisy in the Bible.
0: No.
2: It actually backs up everything that it says in the Bible. Yes, it does.
0: It's all kinds of hypocrisy throughout the Bible. I don't need to go through that. Listen, Dennis, stay on the phone. Let's go to the phone calls.
2: We don't have time.
0: We don't? Okay.
2: Yeah, let's go to Bill. Bill from Elmore Park.
0: What's up, Bill?
11: Hello. Hi. I'm a Christian. I am pro-life when it comes to, anti-abortion. But I also understand that divine guidance in terms of being under authority, especially in a war situation or self-defense situation, is justified and not hypocritical. So, I mean, how can you possibly call someone a hypocrite when you don't believe the Bible when there's Christians that do believe the Bible? For example, Psalm 144:1 says, "Praise be to the Lord, my rock, who trains my hands for war, my fingers for battle." Right?
2: Yeah,
0: I hear you, but we on a hard break. I'll address that when I come back.
2: Thank you, Bill. You listening to Black and Right? We'll be right back.
12: Oh man, I shot Marvin in the face.
13: Why the f*** you do that?
14: It's the show the mainstream media doesn't want you to know about. It's Black and Right with John Anthony.
2: Welcome back to Black and Right. Now, Valon, I actually looked up pro-life. Here's the definition of pro-life. Pro-life is the moral principle that innocent human life possesses inherent dignity and a fundamental right not to be intentionally and unjustly killed from conception until natural death. It does not necessarily mean that every taking of human life under every circumstance is morally equivalent. And here are the distinctions. Abortion. It involves the intentional killing of an unborn child. Murder involves the unjustified intentional killing of another human being. Self-defense can involve taking life to protect innocent life from an immediate threat. And I told you, if I was there when the guy who shot my brother, I would have ended him right there on the spot. He would have been ended. No questions, no ifs, ands, or buts about it. I mean, with you, pro-life does it doesn't mean nobody can ever be killed. I think the hardline positions, you sound like a lot of these fundamentalists in any religion, where you take this hardline stance, and then anybody that comes against your perspective and your opinion are hypocrites.
0: You're hypocrite because you're pro-life in one aspect, and in another aspect you choose to kill. Let's go back to abortion. Now, in that definition, it says you don't kill those innocent unborn. Why aren't you charging these women with murder? You're not, because the legislation, the people in charge chose to minimize the taking of innocent life. I'm sorry, that's hypocrisy.
2: So the sheikh is innocent life?
0: Did not say that.
2: Did he have due process?
0: Yes, he had due process.
2: What happens after you receive due process?
0: I'm going to tell you what judges say all the time. That one act doesn't define the rest of someone's life. They still have a chance not to totally make up for it, but to try their best to make up until their dying day.
2: Let's talk to the prosecutor who's actually been in these cases. Okay. Prosecutor.
0: All right.
2: Dennis. He's got to come off mute.
0: Oh, okay.
13: Can you hear me?
2: Yeah, yes. Go ahead.
13: I didn't realize that Verlon is well-versed in courtroom operations. I didn't know. I didn't know where he picked that up.
0: Maybe tell me judges don't say that. Tell me judges don't say that. They do say that.
13: I don't know. In what capacity are they saying that? At a sentencing hearing? I don't know what you're trying to say.
0: Yeah, basically when they hand down the... Because judges have that, what do they call it? Discretion. And a lot of the times... People, the prosecutors and the people seeking justice doesn't get the justice they want. And judges say, listen, especially when it comes to young offenders, they say, well, you know, the person's 16 or 18. I don't want this to define the rest of their life. You might think they deserve life in
2: jail. Somebody killed somebody.
0: Look. This goes to murder. I just said that earlier. It's people killing each other in the street, and they don't get the death penalty. A lot of these judges see a person, they're 18, and they sentence them to what? 25 to life, so they can have a chance to get out like and do better with the rest of their life.
13: Donald Trump, he supports the death penalty at the federal level.
0: I ain't got nothing to do with that. Nothing to do with what Donald Trump care about.
13: Just like what you're talking about, random judges talking about kids in murder cases, that's irrelevant too.
2: Right.
13: The fact of the matter is, you talk about innocent life. An innocent life is something much different than a hardened terrorist criminal hiding in caves in Afghanistan that orders the death of 5,000 people plus the thousands that have come after.
0: What gives you the right? What gives you the right to devalue someone else's life and say, well, because this person committed an act, he's no longer worthy to live? What gives you that right?
2: What gives you the right to call somebody hypocritical because they're against your position?
13: No, Verlon's right. Because as I said in 2010 when I fought against the abolition of the death penalty, we should send somebody who is a murderer to prison for life. And when they kill 10 more prison guards, correctional officers, therapists, anybody else who comes in their cell, their life still has value. The people they kill, no value whatsoever. Right, Verlon?
0: Well, you know,
13: Dennis, you're wrong.
2: Dennis.
13: That's what we talked about.
2: But isn't it pro-life when you defend the life or save somebody else from being killed by a miscreant? Isn't that pro-life that you're saving other lives as well? Based on his definition?
13: Right. Verlon believes only the murderer's life has more value than
2: anybody else. Hold on. Let's go to a caller.
13: That's what he's saying.
2: No. Carrie from Crown Point.
15: Gentlemen, we live in an imperfect society. That's why God gave us the Ten Commandments.
2: Yep.
15: We have to preserve the common good of society, and Khalid Sheikh Mohammed is a perfect example, because what he did was mastermind the murder of many thousands of people, and he would have done more. He is the perfect case and example of why the death penalty is needed. Thou shalt not murder. He's a murderer, and the Constitution of the United States of America. George Washington himself had to put people to death who endangered the rest of his soldiers, our country, our nation, and society. And this is nothing to do with the woman who killed her children. I feel sorry for her family. But this man is a mass murderer, and he needs to be put down.
0: I disagree. He was an organizer in a mass murderer. That woman strangled kids to death, and this country won't put her to death. It picks and chooses who they will kill.
2: Vilan, wait, here's a question. You ever been a woman?
0: No, I have never been a woman.
2: You ever suffered through postpartum? Nah, I'm not defending her. But have you ever... I've seen women... my own wife had postpartum. I'm not defending what happened. But there is some truth to postpartum. Women who go... And yes, it is, Vilan.
0: No excuses. I'm sorry. Okay. No excuses.
2: So you get to dictate that people are hypocritical.
0: Yeah.
2: Okay, there are no excuses in that respect, right?
0: Mm-hmm.
2: But... I said, Vilan, you don't see the hypocrisy in your statements?
0: Never. At all. Never.
2: Is it just me? Or is Vilan being hypocritical as well?
0: Nope.
2: With his hardline stance?
16: Hypocrite.
2: Yeah, we'll be right back.
17: This is Black and Right with John Anthony.
2: Welcome back to Black and Right. Oh, this has been fun, man. But Vilan, I want to leave this with you. And I have to write this down because I wanted to get each point so that you can truly understand. Because personally, I believe you're entitled to oppose the death penalty. That's your right. What I'm rejecting is your definition of my position. The way you define pro-life opposition to taking any human life under any circumstance, then call me a hypocrite because I don't accept your definition. I think that's circular. I really do. I personally believe every human life has God-given value. While I also believe Scripture distinguishes innocent life, personal vengeance, self-defense, and punishment by civil authority. What I think I don't think you've been able, because you got to understand. I look at everything through the Scriptures. Mm-hmm. That's how I view it. Mm-hmm. You need to show why those distinctions are biblically invalid. Calling Christians hypocrite doesn't do that, Vilan.
0: Catholics call you hypocrites because
2: I don't care what, I'm not Catholic.
0: And see, that then it goes back to the war against what religion is right and wrong. Because my friend of 30 years, literally 3 minutes before I stepped into the studio, you heard me talking to him like, who is that? That's my friend. He's a Catholic.
2: Well,
0: and we were talking about this issue right before I came in here. And he said, anybody that believes in killing somebody, even if they did the most heinous act, they are hypocrites.
2: Well, if that's the case, was the Catholic priest who gave Joe Biden communion? I mean, because Joe Biden shouldn't have received communion based upon the beliefs he has. And Dennis, am I wrong in that?
18: Well, I'm a non-practicing Catholic. Did you want to ask me?
2: Mm-hmm.
18: The hypocrisy is if you are a Catholic and you support abortion, that's hypocrisy. Let's go through it. So again, everybody interprets the faith differently. So,
0: Dennis, what Catholic, name what Catholic supports abortion? I think they still stand against abortion.
2: No, listen to all of the Democrats who are Catholic who still stand with abortion.
0: I don't even hear Democrats say they're Catholics.
18: How many people are voters who vote pro-choice who vote for that reason, in the suburbs in particular, that are pro-choice, but they're also Catholic and go to church every week?
0: They're hypocrites.
2: Did you go with that word?
0: I'm consistent. You're not going to get me, Dennis. I told everybody the premise when I started this segment. Either you consistent or you are a hypocrite. Those people who do that are hypocrites.
2: And how are you the arbiter and this who decides that?
0: Simple, one simple answer. If you take a life... If you take a life,
18: your false reasoning and circular logic isn't going to get me.
2: No.
18: It's not going to get John, and it's not going to get the audience. You can pick and choose that stuff. That's what Democrats do. I'm sorry to tell you that. I heard that in Springfield. How could you be Catholic and pro-life and be pro-death penalty? I had sisters praying for me. When they came up, they said, the representative's going to be for, he supports the death penalty. And you know what? We were also told the death penalty, when it would be abolished, would be more pro-life because there'd be less murders in our state. That hasn't happened. But it's okay, Vilan.
2: Dennis,
18: you take, you,
2: we got,
18: you,
13: You make your. You gotta go.
2: Yeah, we gotta go.
0: Hey, thanks, love you, brother. I better see you
2: thanks
0: on the boat.
2: Thanks for joining us, man.
0: I need you on the
13: love
0: boat.
13: Love you too, guys.
0: All right, man.
13: I'll be there.
2: Vilan, you know how I miss. You thank you, brother. Love you, man. You know I miss having you here, Vilan.
0: I miss this.
2: And you know what you are for leaving. Yeah, I do think. Wait. Somebody said, "Who's right? Crips or Bloods?"
0: Come on!
2: Thank you, Robin. Thank you for that laugh. But thank you so much, Pete. Thank you so much, guys. Please show up for this boat cruise. I want this to be the best one that we've had. Go get your tickets. Get your friends on the boat with us. Let's have a rocking good time. And I'm telling you, we are going to have an amazing time. To my YouTube, Facebook, and Rumble crowd, thank you so much for tuning in. Vilan, thank you.
0: Thank you, guys.
2: Guys, we won't see you next week, but I will be filling in on the morning after September 2nd. See you then.
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3: Well, hello there once again, my lovely country friends. How are you doing? This is Dave Watkins speaking to you from the cosy little studio of the Country Mile here in the southwest of England, and being heard today by you wherever you are. Hopefully you can settle back, stick around for an hour of proper country music on the show called the Country Mile, episode 435. Loads of goodies to bring you, including all these songs in full.

all those songs in full, of course, and a lot more where that came from. I have so many treats for you this week, so don't go anywhere. Last week, of course, last time we spoke, we just lost Dolly Parton, so it's a bit of a downbeat, somber week for the world of country music and beyond, of course. This week, there has been a load of brand new album releases, and I'm going to cover several of them across the playlist, including a brand new album of the month for September by The Wilder Blue. I also have the Big Country Question and Twograss, which includes another new album release from one of the legends of bluegrass right now. He is a megastar. His name is Billy Strings, and I've got a song called I Like Train Songs, and you know I love train songs, so that's going to be exciting, isn't it? So anyway, opening this week's show, Texas High Road, a female duo from Fort Worth, and the brand new single is called Without Giving Up. I've stumbled already. This is going to go well. Without Giving Up, in brackets, Granny's Song, and band member Hillary's grandparents, who were married for 62 years. They were the inspiration for this. A really nice tune. You can find Texas High Road on their Facebook page. A really nice song to get us going. Another new album from Trey Pendley has just come out this week, Signs of Life, and from it, the opening track is a song called Small Potatoes. We don't have enough songs about small potatoes.

0: Hey y'all, this is David Lewis. 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
1: So up next, the brand new album of the month from The Wilder Blue, followed by a track from another great album from Carly Pearce that has also just come out this week as well. And she's also going to tell you all about the song, which is very kind of her, isn't it? Very kind of her indeed. So, Small Potatoes, the opening track from the brand new album from Trey Pendley. The album is called Signs of Life, and it's a really good song. I played him a couple of times on the show before. He's released a couple of EPs, and now the full album is out, and it's really good. So that's one. Then you just heard from Wynonna and Am I Missing Out? One of the pre-release tracks from her upcoming album, The Hard Truth, which is out on October the 2nd. Wynonna Judd, of course. And it's going to be a really good, strong album, I believe. Taking me a little while to catch up with that track there. I love that. It was really nice, a little bit different, a little bit lulloping, bit of tinkly piano, and a nice tune. So, Wynonna, the album The Hard Truth, October the 2nd, and I'll definitely be playing something from that when it comes out. But now, as mentioned, a brand new album of the month. And next on the Country Mile, another selection from my album of the month.
2: All right, fellas, now listen here. I like me a lonesome city, nitty gritty heartbreak ditty just as much as the next fella. But that ain't this song right here, and I'll tell you why. I got me a good

Hey y'all, it's Carly Pierce, and this is my brand new song, Same Circus, from my latest album, Honest Woman, out right now. Thank you so much for listening. My new song, Same Circus, is all about wondering if you continue to pick the same type of relationship over and over again. I love it, and I hope you do too. Here it is now.

You're listening to The Country Mile with me, Dave. Hello to you from here in Devon, in the southwest of England. I am still struggling a little bit. I've not been well for about 2 weeks now with the virus, and my throat is just about hanging on. So if it does sound a bit wobbly or croaky or strained, that's why. Okay, I'm doing my best to keep the show on the road. The one you just heard from there, the fantastic Carly Pearce with her brand new album Honest Woman, which, as I said, has just come out this week. There's about 16 or 17 songs, and it's going back to her roots of bluegrass and full-on country. There's a lot of kind of stripped back songs on there and some nice toe tappers. Next week I plan to bring you one about her dogs. Yes, her dogs, her favourite song on the album, in fact. So Carly Pearce with Same Circus. Before that, the album of the month for September from the travelling Texas troubadours known as the Wilder Blue, their fifth album, and it's called Cinco, and from it, Good Woman. What I love about the Wilder Blue is the attention to detail with the harmonies. If you look in the background, listen in the background, and you hear little woos and okays and yes and all stuff like that. They're a brilliant band. Loved them ever since their first album when they were known as Hill Country. And the singer, Zane Williams, kindly sent me a Hill Country baseball cap, which is up beside me here in the studio to this day. After that, they were known as the Wilder Blue. Cinco, you got to get it. It's a fantastic album, and a track from that every week across September. Before we get to the big country question, we're going to go a little bit Midwestern. A brand new song from Bells. Bells with an ES at the end. I'll tell you all about her after you've heard the ballad of Buster Be Cheating.

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1: So, making her debut on The Country Mile this week, Bells. Bell with an ES on the end. Her name is actually Kelly Bells. And, yeah, The Ballad of Buster B. Cheating is the brand new song. Strangely, the previous single that she did was alongside Dolly Parton, and it was called Son of Jolene. For some reason, I didn't play that. It was very naughty of me, wasn't it? So Bells has an album out. It's called Midwestern, because that's the kind of area she is from, and that's the sound that she wants to bring you. The album is out in October. She was originally from Omaha, now based in Nashville. You can find out all about her on Facebook or at her website, bellsmusic.com. I'm now looking forward to that album very much indeed. But I'm also looking forward to asking you a very tough question.
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1: So every week here on The Country Mile, I ask you one question, and one question only, about the world of country music. I then give you a choice of three possible answers so everybody can have a go. And if you do get it right, then I give you three big virtual Country Mile points to keep in your back pocket for a rainy day. So if you're ready, the topic of this week's question is Carly Pearce, with her brand new album Honest Woman out now. And the question is simply that she dropped out of high school at the age of 16. I know. But what was the first job that she did after leaving school at 16? Was it A, singing at Dollywood? Or was it B, table waitress at Robert's Western World in Nashville? Or was it C, an assistant dog groomer in Kentucky? Remember, I told you she loves her dogs. So Carly Pearce's first job at the age of 16 after dropping out of high school, was it A, singing at Dollywood? Was it B, a table waitress at Robert's Western World in Nashville? Or was it C, an assistant dog groomer in Kentucky, her home state? I will tell you the answer after we visited the world of bluegrass in the Two Grass section of the show.
3: Hi, this is Christy Cox. Now it's time to play two new songs from the world of bluegrass on the section we call Two Grass. Right now, only on The Country Mile.

0: Oh, I always love a song about a train, just like Billy Strings. Wait for it. And that made me very happy indeed. What a tune. I like train songs from Billy Strings, an absolute superstar in the world of bluegrass and beyond right now. His brand new album has just come out. It's called So Much for Goodbyes. Very deeply personal album, very basically written in tribute to his mother who passed away. Lots of songs about her and his life. And yeah, it goes way beyond just traditional bluegrass, as you probably know with Billy Strings right now. A fantastic album. Before that, another brand new album from Section House. They are a band which gathers together lots of contemporary bluegrass players, including Aaron Ramsey. And New Horse and Buggy has just come out on Mountain Fever. Hobo's Lonesome Blues is the pre-release song, and you can find Section House on their Facebook page. Really good tune as well. More bluegrass next week, but now it's time I better give you that answer, eh?
1: And now on the Country Mile, it's time for the big country answer.
0: So coming up after I've told you the answer, I am returning you to some brand new country releases and two new albums, one from Jenny Tolman and one from Mason Lively, both outstanding albums. That's up next. But let me tell you the answer to this week's big country question, all about Carly Pierce. So the first job she had at 16 after dropping out of high school, was it A, singing at Dollywood? Was it B, table waitress at Robert's Western World in Nashville? Or was it C, an assistant dog groomer in a home state of Kentucky? So well done to you if you said A. She did some singing at Dollywood at the age of 16. That is pretty cool, isn't it? And she's not done too badly ever since. 3 points if you said A. And if not, you can always have another go next week.
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0: entering the last stretch of this week's Country Mile Show. And that's a brand new song from Joe Stamm, who's always good at that kind of thing, isn't he? Co-written with Charles Wesley Godwin this time, and Drive Me Around from an upcoming EP called More Than Just Bones, available from September the 18th. In the middle from Texas, Mason Lively and his brand new album, The Hill Country Sound, and the opening tune from it, Back to the Hill Country Sound. A mixture of covers and originals on there. Really good one to listen to. I've listened to that this week at masonlively.com. And the first one, the album from Jenny Tolman. And I love Jenny. She is so great. She always puts a bit of extra effort into her albums. And this one is called Music City Mutt. And it's pretty much because her parents were from different states. She's from Nashville, so she's a Music City mutt. Listen to the lyrics and you'll find out more. And that was the title track. Really good album, and you'll be hearing more from that across this month as well.
1: Well,

0: There we have from Midfield, Texas, an artist I play quite a bit on this show because I like what he does. His name is Colby Lee Swift, and his latest song, Wish It Was You, is out right now. You can find out all about him on his website, colbyleeswift.com. And I have time for just one more song this week, and it's a bit of a toe-tapper, staying in Texas as well. I'll tell you all about it in just a second. So, as always, thank you for listening to The Country Mile. If you ever want to listen again, you can go to the website hearthis.at/thecountrymile. I'm nearly up to 300,000 listens on that website alone, so maybe this week you can tip me over the edge, as it were. Or if not, look on your podcast apps of choice, and I'm quite often on there, and you can subscribe and listen anytime. Thank you very, very much, and keep spreading the word. So a recent song from Caleb Sutton and the High Stakes is taking us out.
1: One, two, one, two, three.
0: Howdy Ma'am is the song, and my voice is just about held up, so I better quit while I can. Until next week, take care.